The name of the song is Tell Me You Love Me. The artist, that is Paulette McWilliams. Yeah, my friend Paulette. Paulette and I did a duet years ago. We did a version of Too Hot, originally done by Kool & the Gang. So that's a new song by her. Once again, Tell Me You Love Me. Before that, I did a duet with Miss Mesa. Yeah, the name of the song was Everything I Want, My Lady. And I kicked the whole segment off with Vertical Hole. Seems you're much too busy.

One great song. The name of the song is Hot Butterfly. That's the official title, Hot Butterfly Papillon. And the two titans that did two incredible interpretations of the classic. Obviously, the one and only Miss Chaka Chaka Chaka Khan, who hates when I do that, but I don't care. I'm sorry, Chaka. And of course, before that, we heard from Mr. Luther Vandross. Actually, it was Bionic Boogie featuring Luther Vandross. The song, once again, Hot Butterfly, Chanson Papillon. What's up, everybody? It's me, your man, Will Downing. The name of the song is Sometimes. The artist, Mr. Brian Power, featuring Cornell C.C. Carter, right here on The Wind Down.

You know I'm a fan of that lady right there. I love, love, love her voice. It is so unique to me. That was Miss Lela James. The name of the song is Right Back In It. Before that, we heard from Kevin Ross. I am a fan of his as well. I love the purity in his voice, boy. Wish I had that voice when I was young. Hell, I wish I had that voice now. Name of the song was Look My Way. Your host, me, your man, Will Downing, gave you this song is for you, and I kicked that whole segment off with a song entitled Sometimes. That's Mr. Brian Power featuring Cornell C.C. Carter. What up, everybody? It's time for us to pay tribute to an artist today. I chose two of them. Get a twofer. Today I'm putting a spotlight on Roberta Flack and the late, great Donny Hathaway right here on The Wind Down.

They don't get no better than that. Two unbelievably talented people. The late, great Mr. Donny Hathaway, along with the one and only Miss Roberta Flack. Boy, I remember when I heard on the radio that Donny had passed away, I cried like a baby. I believe it was probably 1979, Oh, Lord, I miss that dude, miss that guy's voice. So there you go. The songs that I play today, The Closer I Get to You, and of course, their iconic song, Back Together Again. All right, hope you enjoyed that. That was Donny Hathaway and Roberta Flack in the spotlight today. What up, everybody? It's me, your man, Will Downing. Here's something brand new by my man, Joe Levy, right here on The Wind Down.

the one and only Miss Shantae Moore, Now That Love's Taken Over. And before that, once again, something brand new by Mr. Joe Levy. The name of that song was Give It Right. What up, everybody? It's me, your man, Will Downing, a.k.a. the Prince of Sophisticated Soul. It's time for me to get out of here, but I'm going to leave you with one more. Here is a version of Giant Steps that I think you're going to love. All right, it's a little different now, so keep an open mind. The artist, his name is Don Camaras. God bless you all until we meet each other again, hopefully right here on my show, The Wind Down.

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2: I'm meteorologist Russ Murley, and this is your WTJX local weather for Friday evening. This is June 12th, partly cloudy skies tonight. Chance of rain very low at 20% or less, lows 78 to 82. East to southeast winds at 10 to 15. Plenty of sunshine, upper 80s to lower 90s tomorrow, Saturday. Saturday night, partly cloudy with isolated showers, 78 to 82. It'll be partly to mostly sunny on Sunday, upper 80s to lower 90s. Rip current risk expected to remain low, but as always, take care if you're headed into the surf zone. Millions of Americans turn to PBS for reliable reporting. 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
4: Welcome to Jazz Night in America. I'm Christian McBride. We're taking a little trip north of the border, where the largest jazz festival in the world takes over one of North America's great cultural capitals for 10 days. It's so big that it's even in the Guinness Book of World Records. You guessed it, the Montreal International Jazz Festival, one of the longest running and most celebrated music events on the planet.
5: It has changed the cultural life of Montreal, especially in the summers. It has changed the geography of downtown Montreal. This is a big source of pride, but my main source of pride is having brought all that music.
4: That's festival co-founder Andre Menard. We'll trace the history of this iconic festival through his eyes, but most importantly, highlight some of the legendary performances recorded there. We're talking Miles Davis, Oscar Peterson, Pat Metheny, Diana Krall, and a look at the artists about to make their own history on these stages. You're in for a ride. Let's start with the one and only Dave Brubeck. The late pianist performed here 13 times across three decades. Here he is in 1987 with the Montreal International Jazz Orchestra. This is Summer Music.

0: That was the Dave Brubeck Quartet with the Montreal International Jazz Orchestra. The pianist was just one of the legends the festival managed to attract over the years.
1: Oscar Peterson came about 6 times at the festival. Ella came twice. So these were like legendary figures that we happened to work with.
0: Andre describes himself first as an eternal music fan, not a concert promoter. So he still pinches himself when he reflects back to the times he's worked with some of his heroes, like Miles Davis.
1: Miles did 7 concerts for us. The first time, especially in 1982, when I went backstage, I did not dare talk to him. I coined the expression concrete aura. The guy has an aura, a beautiful aura, but it's made of stone.
0: We take you to one of Miles' multiple appearances at the Montreal Jazz Fest. This is Jean-Pierre.

0: from the 1983 Montreal International Jazz Festival. That was Jean-Pierre by Miles Davis. From one legend to another, that's how the story goes here. Without question, the figure who looms largest in Canada, its biggest jazz export in the country's history, also happened to be one of the great piano virtuosos of all time. We're talking about the second coming of Art Tatum himself, Oscar Peterson.
1: He was filling concert halls all over the world. It was a privilege because this guy was a Montreal native.
0: Oscar was quite aware of his own value to his hometown.
1: One time I called him to negotiate with him for a concert. So he quotes me a price that is quite sizable, you know. And then I say, ooh, that's steep. Might become a luxury that we can't afford. And I didn't say that, you know, for sake of negotiation. And he said, you know, in Japan, they give me twice as much. And just for an example, you know the big fat Italian guy who sings dead people music? I knew who he was talking about. He was talking about Pavarotti. He said, he's getting three times as much. And you know, in 200 years from now, in history books about music, they're going to talk about Oscar Peterson. So you're talking to him now. That was the end of the negotiation. I said, okay, done. I accept. We'll do that.
0: The cast of Oscar Peterson's Shadow was so big over the festival, they created their first award and named it after him. Of course, Oscar would be the first to receive his own award in 1989.
2: Very proud recipient to have this trophy struck in my honor.
0: The Oscar Peterson Award would be bestowed to a worthy Canadian talent every year.
2: And I thank you all, and I'd like to play for you.
0: We got access to the Montreal Jazz Festival's vault, bringing you this never-before-heard, on the radio at least, performance by Oscar Peterson from 1989. This is Oscar and his trio with Bobby Durham on drums and Steve Wallace on bass. Here's Cakewalk, followed by Box Blues.

0: That's Montreal's own Oscar Peterson from the Montreal Jazz Festival's 10th anniversary. When we return, the moment when Pat Metheny realized he was suddenly a jazz superstar, and Diana Krall's springboard to jazz vocal stardom. I'm Christian McBride.
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0: Welcome back to Jazz Night in America. I'm Christian McBride. We're going down memory lane at the Montreal International Jazz Festival. What sets this festival apart from hundreds of others? Its co-founder, Andre Menard, attributes some of his staying power to what he calls the Montreal formula.
6: Having a mix of free concerts and paid events within the same confines, so it makes for two events that are added into one, and that's what we call the Montreal formula.
0: While Andre and his team were implementing this recipe, they persuaded the city of Montreal to invest in and revitalize this downtown neighborhood, now called Quartier des Spectacles, or Neighborhood of Concerts. It built new concert halls, protected empty lots, and shut down six blocks to make room for food vendors, marching bands, circus acts, and water fountains for children to play in.
6: For 2 weeks, we realized that we had created a little utopian village in the middle of this city, and this still brings me shivers.
0: During all of this growth, there was one special guitarist who had become deeply beloved by Quebecois audiences. His rise matched the increasing prestige of the festival. My man, Pat Metheny.
7: It was kind of a revelation that we really did well. And it was kind of the beginning of an era. They began the festival. And I think I played on it, I mean, almost every year, I think for 16 or 17 years in one form or another. And I think I was the first person to do the artist in residence thing that then became a tradition for them. Just all different kinds of ways that my thing and their thing kind of intersected that led ultimately to the famous concert that people still talk about.
0: That famous concert he's referring to is from 1989. Let's listen to it now before Pat talks about why it was so special. This is Are You Going With Me?

0: Hear that? That's the sound of 100,000 screaming fans in the streets of downtown Montreal cheering for the Pat Metheny Group.
1: You couldn't see the end of how many people there were. I mean, it just went all the way down. I cannot go to Montreal without somebody coming up to me and saying, I was there that night. It seems to be one of those things that just is a marker in time for, you know, the festival and certainly for me.
0: That's what this festival does best. Creates nights that become part of the city's memory. Nights that become lore. Like that epic Free Stevie Wonder concert in the streets in 2009. I mean, come on, who presents Stevie Wonder to the public for free? Or the time Prince played a four-hour concert in an intimate venue. I even played my first and only solo bass concert there, a 90-minute set. Kudos to Andre for thinking anyone would even want to see that. And there are many, many other stories which are a bit more hidden and can be argued made a much larger impact. Special concerts that completely changed artists' careers forever.
2: In 84, we did for the first time ever in North America, Astor Piazzolla. After that, people took notice and he ended up doing Carnegie Hall. He was a major music star in Europe, but not in these shores, and we're the first to bring him.
0: Part of the job of a good concert promoter is putting artists in places to succeed. But building an artist's career from scratch, with no known fan base, that's a much more difficult task. We have one heartwarming story of a Canadian songstress, virtually unknown to the public, who after her first appearances in Montreal, would become a household name in jazz.
3: I walk along the street of sorrow.
0: Her name, Diana Krall.
3: The boulevard of broken dreams. Where gigolo and gigolette.
0: In 1995, Andre put all his chips on the table, betting on the singer he felt deserved wider recognition. He booked Diana for 10 straight nights performing a tribute to Nat King Cole.
3: What winds from Chicago to LA?
2: All the international press had the time to go see her. After that, she was signed to Universal and she became the artist that she became.

0: I've never said that we discover artists. What we are doing is transmitting their signal to a larger crowd. I know what music does to me. That's the only thing I can say. And Diana Krall did a lot of good, for sure.
1: Diana Krall gives credit to Andre and the festival for launching her career.
2: The reason I'm here is the first opportunity I got to do was Marianne Topper and Andre got together and said, well, Nat Cole Trio, Benny Green. Let's do Nat Cole, big picture of Nat King Cole. And it put me in a position where I had guitar, I had Russell Malone and Paul Keller. And it was the right setting for me because Lord knows I don't want to carry the piano parts. It gave me a chance to sing and relax. And it just was, it opened up my whole world of what I do and what I love to do. And that trio in particular still, I think, is the greatest trio.
1: Diana Krall with Russ Malone on guitar and Paul Keller on bass. Dream a Little Dream of Me, recorded live at the Montreal International Jazz Festival.

0: That was Diana Krall, Dream a Little Dream of Me, recorded live at the Montreal International Jazz Festival. She's back on these stages this summer. When Jazz Night in America returns, we'll sample some of the other sounds of this year's festival. I'm Christian McBride.
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2: 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And The Estate of Joan B. Kroc, whose bequest serves as an enduring investment in the future of public radio and seeks to help NPR produce programming that meets the highest standard of public service in journalism and cultural expression. 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
3: We never thought that jazz was for the happy few. It was for the masses. Jazz in general has a very good potential of, you know, keeping people listening. And the festival is all about staging jazz in all its colors and, you know, it's like foliage. In the same tree, the trunk is jazz, and then you have leaves of many colors.
0: André Minard retired in 2019 after 40 years. Under Morin Oxamiri, the festival's current director of programming, that philosophy is as strong as ever, and you can hear it throughout this year's lineup. We put together a little sampler. Three artists, three very different sounds. First up, vocalist Laura Anglade. A gifted interpreter of jazz standards with a knack for making familiar songs feel brand new. This is Something's Coming from West Side Story.

That was vocalist Laura Englade. Now, Ibrahim Malouf, my man. The French-Lebanese trumpeter brings together jazz, classical, and Middle Eastern traditions into something entirely

That was trumpeter Ibrahim Malouf, Zatar and Zait from Trumpets of Michel-Ange, Volume 2. And now for something completely different. Quebec's own Angine de Poitrine, a masked polka dot clad duo whose hypnotic instrumental music has become an international sensation. They're playing a free show at this year's festival. And that's what we'll leave you with. This is Sarniez.

0: Jazz Night in America is a production of WBGO Studios and NPR Music. We'd like to welcome WYPR in Baltimore to the Jazz Night family. We're so glad to have you with us. Special thanks to Equipe Spectra and the Montreal International Jazz Festival for this week's music. I'll be performing at this year's festival with guitarist Julian Lage. This week's episode was written and produced by Sarah Gilletti, mastering by Ron Scalzo. Our executive producer is Stephen A. Williams. Soraya Muhammad is the executive producer at NPR Music, and Sonali Mehta is the executive director. I'm Christian McBride.
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3: I'm meteorologist Russ Murley, and this is your WTJX local weather for Friday evening. This is June 12th, partly cloudy skies tonight. Chance of rain very low at 20% or less, lows 78 to 82. East to southeast winds at 10 to 15. Plenty of sunshine, upper 80s to lower 90s tomorrow, Saturday. Saturday night, partly cloudy with isolated showers, 78 to 82. It'll be partly to mostly sunny on Sunday, upper 80s to lower 90s. Rip current risk expected to remain low, but as always, take care if you're headed into the surf zone. 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
5: Rostam's new album, American Stories, is full of sounds you'd hear on an Americana album, like twangy guitars and pedal steel. But you also hear Middle Eastern instruments, like the saz. Blending those sounds and sharing his own perspective on Middle Eastern music was really important to him.
6: 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But that's not my experience of Middle Eastern music.
5: Coming up, you'll hear Rostam perform songs from American Stories live and tell some of those stories behind those songs. That's today. I'm Raina Duras, and this is World Cafe.

0: Live from NPR News in Washington, I'm Ryland Barton. President Trump says the U.S. killed the leader of the Tren de Aragua gang with the help of the Venezuelan government. In a social media post, Trump said a swift and lethal kinetic strike has killed Hector Rustenford Guerrero Flores, who he called the infamous leader of the gang. The U.S. labeled Tren de Aragua as a terrorist organization at the beginning of Trump's second term. Shares of SpaceX soared 19% in its Wall Street debut today, making CEO Elon Musk the first ever trillionaire. The closing price has the value of SpaceX well above $2 trillion. But as NPR's Jeff Brumfield reports, the business might not really be worth that much.
1: Even SpaceX's supporters would tell you the business as it is today is not worth $2 trillion. According to the financial documents released ahead of the IPO, SpaceX is actually losing money. It lost $5 billion last year and another $4 billion in the first quarter of this year. A lot of those losses are due to the AI side of the business, which used to be Musk's other company, xAI. It's been burning cash at this incredible rate.
0: NPR's Jeff Brumfield reporting. The Justice Department has approved Paramount's acquisition of Warner Brothers Discovery. NPR's Emma Bowman reports the merger would unite two rival studio giants and raises questions about creative and editorial independence.
2: Paramount owns CBS, including CBS News. It's swallowing the much larger Warner, which includes HBO and CNN. The antitrust investigation into the proposed $110 billion merger found no threat to competition or consumers of film, broadcast television, or streaming. But several states, including California, still have antitrust concerns, and industry unions fear the loss of thousands of jobs. In a statement after the decision, Paramount said the deal would result in a stronger company better positioned to compete against dominant technology platforms and ultimately benefit both consumers and creators. Emma Bowman, NPR News.
0: Oregon's Department of Corrections is facing a class action lawsuit to end solitary confinement. Oregon Public Broadcasting's Conrad Wilson reports.
3: Oregon's constitution prohibits the, quote, harsh, degrading, or dehumanizing treatment of prisoners. Yet according to the lawsuit, hundreds of adults in the state's prisons are held alone inside small windowless rooms, often for months. The state limits disciplinary segregation to 90 consecutive days. That's far longer than neighboring states, says Ben Hale, an attorney with the Oregon Justice Resource Center, which is representing the adults in custody.
4: Oregon has certainly become an outlier in the use of disciplinary solitary confinement, which in some ways is the most punitive.
3: State data show a recent upward trend of adults in custody held in solitary. The Oregon Department of Corrections says it's committed to safe and humane operations. For NPR News, I'm Conrad Wilson in Portland.
0: This is NPR News from Washington. The EU is starting membership talks with Ukraine next week. Ukraine views EU membership as a crucial security guarantee for its future after the war with Russia. The process can take years. EU leaders have praised Ukraine's reforms despite challenges posed by the conflict. Some countries want to offer Ukraine associate membership to speed up integration. New research on workers in the medical field takes a closer look at their ability to prevent the leading cause of maternal mortality worldwide. Ari Daniel has more on the study.
5: Postpartum hemorrhage, or excessive bleeding after childbirth, affects 27 million women each year and kills 43,000. In the delivery room, it can be a race against time, says Adam Duval, professor of maternal health at the University of Oxford.
6: If you intervene early enough, you can then give treatments promptly.
5: To do so, Duval says it's essential to measure the blood loss rather than merely eyeballing it, which allows medical workers to identify and treat these hemorrhages with multiple interventions simultaneously. Altogether, in a trial across four African countries, this approach saw a 60% reduction in severe bleeding. For NPR News, I'm Ari Daniel.
0: An Ohio labor union has filed a grievance over the use of goats to clear brush at a water reclamation plant in Columbus. According to local CBS affiliate 10TV, AFSCME Local 1632 says the city has a blatant disregard for labor by not notifying it about the subcontractors. The scabs in question, Kevin, Wilson, and Marty, and several dozen others don't pay dues and don't complain about long hours. This is NPR News from Washington.
7: 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Luminescence Foundation is dedicated to shedding light on neurological research focused on Alzheimer's and Parkinson's diseases and supporting land conservation initiatives. 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
8: This is World Cafe. I'm Raina Duris. You may know Rostam Batmanglij as one of the founding members of Vampire Weekend, whose work producing their massively successful early albums made him a sought-after producer after he left the band in 2016. Even before departing Vampire Weekend, Rostam was releasing solo albums and has also worked on albums from artists like Carly Rae Jepsen, Hamilton Lighthouser, Haim, and Claro. His new solo album is called American Stories, where he combines classic Americana sounds with Middle Eastern instrumentation inspired by his Persian background. Rostam and I will dig into that album coming up, and he'll share some live performances, starting with Like a Spark. This is from American Stories. It's Rostam, live for World Cafe.

0: Like a Spark on World Cafe. That's Rostam. It's the opening track from his new album, American Stories. I'm Raina Duras. Rostam, welcome back to the World Cafe.
1: So good to be back.
0: So great to have you here. The record is beautiful.
1: Thank you.
0: In that song, you know, we hear guitars. We also hear an instrument that's all over this album, the saz. For folks listening who have maybe never seen one of those before, could you describe what the saz is?
1: Well, yeah, on this record, we used a couple different saz. One is an acoustic saz, which is like, you can imagine it kind of like a banjo that's way longer and has, you know, doubled up strings. So you get that really sort of like, that very sort of twangy, stringy sound. And then Amir, who played the saws, the acoustic and the electric saws on the record, he found this electric saws, which is like a much smaller version of the instrument. And he bought that when he was on tour with the Voids in Istanbul. And that sort of sounds like a Middle Eastern Stratocaster. It's like a electric guitar. It's got that really cool piercing tone, but it also has these quarter tones. So you can play frets that you couldn't play on a guitar. You could play pitches that you can't play on a guitar because they kind of exist between where the frets are put traditionally.
0: What is your earliest memory of hearing like a saz?
1: So there's a family of related instruments. So saz is from Turkey, but in Persian music, there's a tar and a sitar, and they're tuned identically, and they have the similar quarter tones. My earliest memory is just, I guess, you know, probably 5-6 years old, listening to Persian music with my family in our kitchen. And we listened to a lot of different kinds of music, the Rolling Stones, the Beatles, Bob Dylan, and a lot of Persian music, folk music, Persian folk music. So yeah, it was a pretty wide range of stuff.
0: How does it make you feel when you hear it?
1: I feel connected to it, you know? Like, I feel like there's a beauty there that on this record, one of the things I wanted to try to do was take Middle Eastern music out of the context that it's so often put in. Like, you know, you watch a movie and there's Middle Eastern music, but it's sort of ominous and sinister, and it's used as like an indicator for something bad is about to happen. But that's not my experience of Middle Eastern music. There's beauty and there's hope, there's optimism, there's major keys that work with Middle Eastern music, and there's Middle Eastern music that expresses a wide range of emotions. So yeah, I think my desire with this record was to kind of put those microtonal melodies and put the music that I grew up with as a kid in a just a slightly different context, you know, like,
0: right.
1: Let people hear it with major chords around it.
0: Could you talk about fitting those sounds together and maybe how those early experiments you did with it, how it worked to where we are now on this record?
1: I think because I have a little bit of a math brain, I sort of could understand mapping like which chords in Western music would work with the microtonal melodies on top of them. So like, you know, it's basically like if you think about the one chord, the four chord, and the six chord in Western music, in the key of C, that would be like C, F, A minor. They all have this common tone of C. And so because they all share that common tone, you can kind of imagine sort of that drone or pedal tone connecting all of those chords, and simultaneously that pedal tone is what connects the microtonal melodies in Persian music. So when you play those melodies, there is some kind of a pedal or drone underneath them, and usually it is that common tone. So that's kind of like, if I'm, you know, I'm laying it all out on the table for you, that's like where my math brain goes with it. So on the song Back of a Truck, that one you're moving between the 1-4 and the 6 chord, and I think part of the reason that it works is because they all those chords share that common tonic tone.
0: Yeah. I love that idea of this sort of thing connecting it underneath.
1: Yeah.
0: And using the pedal steel for that. And I'm glad you brought up Back of a Truck because I wanted to play a clip of that song. Let's hear it and we'll come back and talk some more. This is Back of a Truck. It's Rostam on World Cafe.

0: Back of a Truck from Rostam's new album, American Stories, on World Cafe. Maybe you can tell us a bit about your background. Your parents were born in Iran.
1: That's right.
0: When did they come to the United States?
1: So both of my parents came to America for college. Mm-hmm. My mom went to the University of Southern Oklahoma. My dad went to Reed College in Oregon. And then they both sort of spent a lot of their 20s in America. They went back in their late 20s and they returned to Iran. They met in Iran. They got married. They thought that their life would be there, but there was a revolution in 1979 and they got out of the country. After the revolution, they smuggled themselves out of the country. They moved to France. My brother was born in France, and then they really had a desire for their kids to feel like they had a home. And so that was why they moved to America. So they came to America in 1983. My brother was 3 years old. I was in my mother's womb. And I think what they wanted for us was they had experienced, you know, so much instability in Iran. They'd seen things change so dramatically and so quickly that I think they wanted me and my brother to feel a sense of place, mm-hmm. and a sense of home. And so I was born in Washington, D.C., and grew up in Washington, D.C. I'm the only one in my family who could run for president one day, because you have to be born in America.
0: Yeah.
1: So that's something I've always thought about. And that was part of like what I was interested in with this record and calling it American Stories.
0: If you're just joining us, I'm speaking with Rostam on World Cafe. The album is called American Stories. And when there is this interweaving of Persian music, that title takes on some different dimensions. Could you talk about what that phrase means to you, American Stories?
1: Well, I think part of the allure for me was like sort of connecting to this idea of like, it's like a book of short stories, that, you know, you could write a book of short stories and call it American Stories. That would, no one would have questions about that. It would make sense. I liked referencing another kind of form of art, like a collection of short stories. And then, yeah, I like the idea of sort of trying to expand the general notion of what is considered American. Mm-hmm. And I felt like around the time that I was finishing this album, Zohran Mamdani was also getting elected in New York. And I built out like a pretty elaborate post on Instagram about why I believed in Zohran as a candidate. And that post like reached 1 million people. And I was just like, the combination of all these things made me start to feel like we are in this very fascinating era where it seems as though, in spite of everything around us, there is an opportunity for there to be this expanding notion of what America is. Mm-hmm. And I think it's something that I really grew up with, as, you know, being politically attuned, because I was growing up in Washington, D.C., where you kind of can't tune that stuff
0: right
1: out.
0: Yeah.
1: So it was something that I was like attuned to from a young age. And I think in the 1990s and in the early 2000s, I think, you know, we're interested in this idea of inclusiveness, and that extended into like Barack Obama kind of being the, maybe like the most, in some ways, like representing this, like the success of inclusiveness as a model and a concept. And maybe we've retreated from that. But I think what I felt about Zohran getting elected and what I've felt about what he's been able to accomplish is like, we shouldn't lose hope that I think that there's a lot of positive change happening in spite of everything.
0: We're going to come back to that idea a little later on, but the next song we're going to hear has a story as well. You mentioned your dad.
1: Yes.
0: In the line, "My father carries the name of a prophet, but dad was no believer." The song is called Road to Death. Could you tell us about that line and what the, maybe the story is in this one?
1: I'd say there's a few different stories.
0: Sure.
1: One of the stories was I was dating somebody and I said to him, my immune system feels like it isn't what it used to be. I feel like I was, and this was like in the midst of COVID, where, and it was like after the third time that I had gotten COVID. So maybe that was part of it. But he said something really interesting to me. He was like, well, yeah, you know, your immune system is going to get worse and worse. And then eventually that's why you die. And I never thought about death as the consequence of a deteriorating immune system. And it kind of like stuck with me. And so years later, it manifested in this song. And then another person I was getting to know said to me, I believe in God and I believe in Jesus. And it struck me because I had to ask myself, well, do I believe in Jesus? I grew up with like really loving Christmas music and really feeling, and to this day, I think Christmas music is some of my favorite music. But I never really asked myself if I believed in Jesus. So that was another thing that's swirling in this mix. And then my own dad, I remember being 6 or 7 and asking my dad, Dad, do you believe in God?
0: Mm.
1: And he said, I don't know, I'm somewhere between atheist and agnostic, you know, and to hear that as a 6 or 7 year old, maybe I was 8 years old, I don't know, however old I was, it was interesting, you know, he didn't avoid the question, he didn't sugarcoat it, and so it was, these were all the things that were kind of floating, swirling in my mind, and they all ended up in the song, The Road to Death.
0: Let's hear it. This is Road to Death, Rostam, live for World Cafe.

0: The Road to Death, performed live by Rostam from his new album, American Stories. We've been talking about his blending of sounds from different cultures on this album, but that's something he's been doing since his Vampire Weekend days. We get into that next on World Cafe.
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0: Welcome back to the World Cafe. I'm Raina Duras. Rostam has a new album out called American Stories, and he's my guest today.
3: We've been talking a lot about blending different cultural sounds, different regional sounds. That is something.

0: realized you were drawn to it at that point?
1: I grew up listening to so many kinds of music, so I think it's the combination of just growing up with this wide range of music from around the world, music from Africa, music from Iran, Afghanistan, having all these different kinds of musics in my life, and then going to college, studying music, and being sort of armed with the tools to take the things that I was hearing and being able to translate them. Because I think being a producer is often about translating something. You know, like if you work with an artist will be like, I like this because, and maybe they're referencing another song, or maybe they're referencing a feeling, or maybe they're referencing a mood. And it's your job, I think, as a producer to translate whatever that is into what's coming out of the speakers.
0: Right.
1: So I think, yeah, I think it makes sense, like, just kind of the way that my brain works, that I would be attuned and interested in that.
0: You're going to play a Vampire Weekend song for us today.
1: Yeah.
0: It's the last song on the last album you were a member of the band for, 2013's Modern Vampires of the City. It's called Young Lion. Could you tell us the initial inspiration behind this song? Because I think it started with Ezra from Vampire Weekend at an ATM. Is that right?
1: Yeah. So we were finishing our second album, Contra. And that album was we made that album quite quickly, you know, in a span of months. And we had put a lot of pressure on ourselves. The debut album came out in 2008, and we thought it would be really cool to put out an album in 2009 as a follow-up. So we were hustling to finish the record, and Ezra was at an ATM on his way to the studio to meet me, and I think he was a little agitated, and somebody who was actually a Rasta, dreadlocked Rasta, saw him and you know, approached him and said to him, "You take your time, young lion." And so when Ezra got to the studio, this was in 2009, and he was telling me about what had happened, that story stuck in my mind. And a few weeks later, maybe days later, I started writing a song on the piano. And that song predates finishing Contra, but it ended up on Modern Vampires.
0: How are you reinterpreting this for us today?
1: Today, we have pedal steel, we have cello, and we have me on guitar. And so each of us is taking a turn with this melody that I wrote. And that melody, it also kind of has... it has elements of Persian music in it. So there's a version that we recorded at Sound City and that we play live with Amir, where we take those Persian elements and push them a little further. Because we have pedal steel and cello today, you're getting more of the American version and also the classical music version.
0: Let's hear it. This is Live for World Cafe, Rostam with Young Lion.

0: Thank you very much.
1: Recorded live for World Cafe, Young Lion. That's Rostam with his own version of a song he initially recorded with Vampire Weekend for their 2013 album, Modern Vampires of the City. Rostam has a new album called American Stories. He's my guest on World Cafe. I'm Raina Duris. There's a track on American Stories that features Claro. You produced her 2019 debut album, Immunity. She was really young at that point. What do you remember from working with her on that album?
2: I always absolutely loved her songwriting voice and her singing voice from the first time I ever heard her music. And the song that I really loved was Flaming Hot Cheetos, which is, you know, something it seemed like she made pretty quickly and, you know, made totally on her own on her laptop.

What Immunity is sort of like this kind of combination of these songs that she and I started together in the studio, and then also these songs that she really started on her own. She recorded a lot of on her own and produced a lot of on her own. And so there's like about half this record that we started together and we finished together. And then there's another half of it that she started on her own and we finished together. And we made the whole thing sound like an album together. So I think she's this incredible, multi-talented, she's really an album artist. And I feel like there's very few of those album artists in her age bracket or generation. And I think she really represents, something that gives me a lot of hope for the future. Cause I think she's an amazing artist, in every sense of the word. And she's also an amazing producer too. So she's just a great collaborator. And, I think we really trusted one another. I remember when she played me Bags and she recorded all the vocals. She had the basic guitar tracks. She had a drum part and she really felt confident that she was like, this is the first single.

0: remember hearing what she was hearing and looking at her and seeing what it made her feel and being like, I don't need to change this very much, but we need to figure out what are the things that make me feel the way she's feeling about this right now. And it wasn't a lot of stuff. It was like a guitar melody here or there. It was like a, you know, like a choir pad that comes in on the chorus. It was changing maybe one note in the bass of the chorus of the song. It was these small little moves, but retaining the things that she loved about that version and finding this place where both of us really love the finished product.
1: Yeah. Claro is on the song Hardy on American Stories. Why was she the right person for this? What was it like getting back together to work together again?
0: It was so fun to work with her again and in a different capacity, right? Because like I said before, I was really entering her world, you know, helping her realize her vision for her debut album. And in this case, I had this vocal part and it wasn't right for my voice. It was either too high or too low. And I was just curious like what it would sound like if she sang it. And so I played it for her and she was into it.
1: Here's Hardy featuring Claro. It's Rostam on World Cafe.

0: a bit of the album cut of Hardy featuring Claro from Rostam's new album, American Stories. That takes us to the last song that we're going to hear you perform today. What can you tell us about Come Apart?
1: The words came out of me. They were almost kind of like a visceral response. And I think what I'm interested in coming apart is some of these hierarchical systems, some of these supremacist ideologies that, like I was saying before, like if we zoom out, like what are the systemic problems? And I think a lot of times it does come out, it comes down to different versions of supremacy, supremacist ideology, like whether that's straight supremacy, mononormativity, which is like this idea that like there's like monogamy should be held higher than all else, like male supremacy over women. Like there's, I feel like all of these things are kind of interconnected. And I think that's what I'm interested in kind of coming apart. And I think maybe the unspoken part of that song that's not addressed in the lyrics is that we can rebuild something that we do feel good about and does take care of everyone. I don't think it's impossible to take care of everyone.
0: We're going to hear you perform it. This is Rostam, Come Apart, live for World Cafe.
1: All right, here's what I'm going to ask. What's the best way to describe you? It's a little bit similar to We Will Rock You, but maybe just a little bit slower than that. So I'll show you. It's a combination of stomping and clapping. Yes. Are not. Don't speed up too much, though. In the pocket, yes. Beautiful. Keep that going.

0: Thank you so much. Y'all are so good.
1: Rostam performing Come Apart live for World Cafe. It's a song from his new album, American Stories, which is out now. Rostam is my guest today. Thank you so much for this conversation and this performance. I've really enjoyed it.
2: Thank you so much.
1: I'm Raina Durres, back in a moment with more World Cafe.
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1: 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We talked a lot in that interview about Rostam bringing Persian sounds into his music. Here's another artist who had a penchant for blending cultural instrumentation, George Harrison. All Things Must Pass.

0: That song going out to you if you are overworked and feeling burnt out. Heaven from Talking Heads. Closing out this hour of World Cafe, thank you again to Rostam for being on the show today. And thank you to World Cafe producer Miguel Perez for his work on that session. Thanks also to our affiliates all across the country who bring you this show and to the whole team here who make it happen. We produce it at WXPN at the University of Pennsylvania in Philadelphia. I'm Raina Duras. Thank you for listening to World Cafe from NPR.
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2: I'm meteorologist Russ Murley, and this is your WTJX local weather for Friday evening. This is June 12th, partly cloudy skies tonight. Chance of rain very low at 20% or less, lows 78 to 82, east to southeast winds at 10 to 15. Plenty of sunshine, upper 80s to lower 90s tomorrow, Saturday. Saturday night, partly cloudy with isolated showers, 78 to 82. It'll be partly to mostly sunny on Sunday, upper 80s to lower 90s. Rip current risk expected to remain low, but as always, take care if you're headed into the surf zone. 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
0: The Velvet Underground released their last studio album more than half a century ago, but their influence has never really seemed to fade. Coming up, you'll hear a new track from a Manchester band, West Side Cowboy, that was directly inspired by a Velvet Underground song.
4: Maybe soon I'll follow you and I will see for myself.
0: I'll tell you what Velvet Underground song they were listening to when they made that, and you'll hear West Side Cowboy coming up. Also this hour, new music from Bridget Calls Me Baby. The Womack Sisters. And Kacey Musgraves. All those tunes and more on the way. I'm Raina Duras, and this is World Cafe.
5: Live from NPR News in Washington, I'm Amy Held. The U.S. military tonight said Iran launched multiple attack drones at commercial ships in the Strait of Hormuz and that the U.S. downed all of them. This, as President Trump has said once again, a peace deal with Iran is close. NPR's Deepa Shivaram reports a senior Trump administration official says the agreement could be finalized in the coming days.
6: The official, who was not authorized to speak publicly, says the U.S. and Iran are about 80 to 85% of the way to an agreement, but nothing is finalized. It comes after days of back and forth from Trump, who relaunched attacks on Iran this week after saying a peace deal would come within 2 to 3 days. The U.S. official says the deal would reopen the Strait of Hormuz and end the blockade there, and it would end Iran's nuclear program and work on a performance-based model with incentives for Iran. The official says they expect U.S. allies, including Israel, to get on board with the peace agreement. Iran's foreign minister posted on social media saying an agreement has, quote, never been closer. Deepa Shivaram, NPR News, The White House.
5: Elon Musk's company SpaceX had a banner day on its stock market debut. And as NPR's John Ruich reports, it's made Musk the world's first trillionaire.
7: SpaceX broke records with its IPO, raising $75 billion. And when the shares traded on the NASDAQ, demand was strong. The stock opened up 11% from the IPO price and ended the day up more than 19%, making SpaceX one of the biggest companies on Earth by market cap. Some experts say it's overvalued, though. The company has a unique toehold in rocketry and satellite communications, and it's also involved in artificial intelligence. But it lost $5 billion last year and another $4 billion in the first quarter of this year. SpaceX doesn't lack for ambition. It wants to put people on Mars, but its path to profitability is unclear. John Ruich, NPR News.
5: A rare and deadly strain of Ebola is spreading in the Democratic Republic of Congo, with nearly 700 confirmed cases and more than 100 deaths. Emmett Livingstone reports from Bunia. The true picture is likely much worse.
8: All appears calm on the streets of Bunia, a city of over 1 million people in Ituri province in eastern Congo. But the easy atmosphere belies the ongoing crisis. Hand-washing stations have sprung up everywhere. And in a central plaza, a screen blares a video explaining Ebola symptoms on loop. 185 cases have been recorded in the city, but there is active transmission in the rural hinterland too. According to the latest government figures, confirmed cases have been recorded in over half of Ituri's health zones. No one knows the true number of people infected. Aid workers say that many people are choosing to stay at home if they develop symptoms, which is complicating the response. For NPR News, I'm Emmett Livingstone in Bunia.
5: This is NPR News. Tonight, Trump announced a lethal strike on the alleged leader of Venezuelan gang Tren de Aragua, known as Nino Guerrero, an action Trump says was coordinated with Venezuela. Anthropic says it has taken its latest AI models, known as Fable 5 and Mythos 5, offline to comply with a directive from the Trump administration to prevent their use by foreign nationals. The export controls mark the U.S. government's most significant step to date to restrict access to the most advanced AI models. Women in the U.S. are having fewer babies, and a new paper suggests smartphones may be partly responsible. NPR's Scott Horsley reports the birth rate has tumbled more than 20% since the iPhone was introduced.
9: Social scientists have been puzzled by the persistent drop in birth rates over the last two decades. At first, they thought it was a temporary response to the Great Recession. But even after the economy bounced back, births did not. So economist Caitlin Myers at Middlebury College went looking for other explanations.
10: When we look for the candidates, we should be looking for things that were large shocks that started around 2007 and are affecting a lot of people.
9: When Apple introduced the iPhone in 2007, service was initially limited to AT&T. By comparing birth rates in areas with and without AT&T coverage, Myers found a strong link between smartphone penetration and fewer babies. Scott Horsley, NPR News, Washington.
5: In its first home World Cup in 32 years, the U.S. beat Paraguay in Southern California. The final score? 4-1. The game opened with an own goal by Paraguay. This is NPR News.
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0: Hey, it's World Cafe. I'm Raina Duris. Brian Eno once said, the first Velvet Underground album only sold 30,000 copies, but everyone who bought one started a band. Now, your next band, they just started a few years ago. They're called West Side Cowboy. They're out of Manchester. And that Eno quote still resonates, because this song you're about to hear from them was inspired by this.
12: What goes on in your mind? I think that
0: it's a live 1969 recording of Velvet Underground's What Goes On. Maybe you can hear the influence. It's new music from West Side Cowboy, Kick Stones, The Boys on the Cafe.

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0: 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On Live from the Archives on World Cafe, the concert comes directly to you wherever you happen to be. I'm Raina Duras, bringing you a two-song live set of performances you can't hear anywhere else, recorded exclusively for the World Cafe. Today, beginning with longtime pals of the cafe, The Lone Bellow, performing You Never Need Nobody, live for World Cafe.

Jambalaya, Del McCurry, and Preservation Hall Jazz Band, recorded for World Cafe. Before that, Lone Bello, You Never Need Nobody. That was your Live from the Archive set for today. New music now from three sisters who come from a very musical family. Granddaughters of Sam Cooke, daughters of songwriters Cecil and Linda Womack, nieces of Bobby Womack. So, you know, no pressure at all here. They're the Womack sisters. They sound like this.

0: Hold On Hourglass from Devin Gilfillian. That's from his new album out later this month. Now get your bedazzler ready. You're going to need it in a minute here on World Cafe.
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0: 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I'm Raina Duris. Put on your jewels, put on your gems. It's Casey Musgraves, Rhinestoned.

0: Your Lies. Shelby Lynn ending the show. I promise I'm being honest when I say I had a really good time playing music for you today. Thanks for letting me do it. Thank you to the affiliate stations who bring the show to you across the country and our whole team here at World Cafe. We produce it at WXPN at the University of Pennsylvania in Philadelphia. I'm Raina Duris. And thanks for listening to World Cafe from NPR.
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4: I'm meteorologist Russ Merley, and this is your WTJX local weather for Friday evening. This is June 12th, partly cloudy skies tonight. Chance of rain very low at 20% or less, lows 78 to 82. East to southeast winds at 10 to 15. Plenty of sunshine, upper 80s to lower 90s tomorrow, Saturday. Saturday night, partly cloudy with isolated showers, 78 to 82. It'll be partly to mostly sunny on Sunday, upper 80s to lower 90s. Rip current risk expected to remain low, but as always, take care if you're headed into the surf zone. 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

Sun Song, written by Leon Thomas and originally recorded with Pharoah Sanders in 1985 on the album Shukaroo. Performed there by the young vocalist Tyreek McDowell on his 2025 album Open Up Your Senses. Dylan Band on tenor sax, Kaylin Cardello and Sullivan Fortner on keyboards, Logan Butler on guitar, Rodney Whitaker on bass, and Justin Faulkner on drums. Cool tune. Welcome to Jazz in the New Millennium, where we showcase the artists who are keeping this great music alive and passing it forward in the 21st century. I'm your host, Rick Mitchell, and today we are featuring the music of bassist and educator Rodney Whitaker. Rodney Whitaker was born 58 years ago in Detroit, Michigan. His first instrument was the violin, which he played from the age of 7 to 13 until the school band director made him switch to bass. Detroit has a legacy of great jazz bass players, including Paul Chambers with Miles Davis in the 1950s and Ron Carter with Miles in the 1960s, and who is still swinging at the age of 89. Rodney credits his high school band teachers with introducing him to serious jazz. Whitaker attended Wayne State University, where he studied with Robert Gladstone, the principal bassist with the Detroit Symphony. His first national touring gig was with Donald Harrison and Terrence Blanchard, who had left Art Blakey and the Jazz Messengers to form their own band. From Blanchard's 1992 release, Simply Stated, here is Central Focus. Blanchard on trumpet, Sam Newsom on tenor saxophone, Bruce Barth on piano, Rodney Whitaker on bass, Troy Davis on drums.

John Coltrane's composition, Giant Steps, as played by alto saxophonist Kenny Garrett from his 1996 album, Pursuance, the music of John Coltrane. Pat Metheny on guitar, Rodney Whitaker on bass, Brian Blade on drums. Prior to that, we heard Whitaker playing with the Roy Hargrove Quintet from the 1993 album Of Kindred Souls. That was a medley of the ballads Everything I Have Is Yours and Dedicated to You. Hargrove on trumpet, Ron Blake on saxophone, Mark Carey on piano, Rodney Whitaker on bass, Gregory Hutchison on drums. Whitaker played with Hargrove, who died in 2018, for 4 years. In the mid-90s, Whitaker was back in Detroit working as the band director at the fabled Bluebird Club and teaching college as adjunct faculty. In 1996, he moved to New York to join the Lincoln Center Jazz Orchestra under the direction of Wynton Marsalis. He stayed with Wynton for 7 years, playing in both the big band and Wynton Septet. From the 1999 album, Live in Swing City, featuring the Lincoln Center Orchestra playing the music of Duke Ellington, this is Happy-Go-Lucky Local. There are a lot of soloists on here, including Cyrus Chestnut on piano, Wes Anderson on alto, Wynton on trumpet, Joe Temperley on baritone, Seneca Black on trumpet, Walter Blanding on tenor, Rodney Whitaker on bass, Marcus Printup on trumpet, and Victor Goines on clarinet. The drummer is Herlin Riley. I'm Rick Mitchell, and you are jamming with jazz in the new millennium.

from Rodney Whittaker's album Yesterday, Today, and Tomorrow, released in the year 2000. That was an original called Tailor Made. Whittaker on bass, Herlin Riley on drums, Fareed Baron on piano, Victor Goines on reeds, all of whom were members of Wynton Marsalis' band at the time. This was Whittaker's fourth album as a leader. Prior to that, we heard the Wynton Marsalis Septet performing a piece called B is for Bousseguet and Bass, dedicated to the French bassist Pierre Bousseguet. Wynton on trumpet, Wycliffe Gordon on bone, Wes Anderson on alto, Victor Goines on tenor, Cyrus Chestnut on piano, Herlin Riley on drums. The bass solo was by Rodney Whittaker. In 2007, Whittaker signed with the Detroit jazz label Mack Avenue, for which he recorded a couple of albums co-led by the drummer Carl Allen and two of his own. So when Mack Avenue signed an unknown French-American jazz singer named Cecile McLaurin-Salvant and needed a studio band for her debut album, they did not have to look far for a bass player. From the 2013 album Woman Child, this is the standard I Didn't Know What Time It Was. Aaron Deal on piano, Rodney Whittaker on bass, Herlin Riley on drums, Cecile McLaurin-Salvant on the vocals. This is the album that launched her career, and she has been winning jazz polls and touring the world ever since. The program is Jazz in the New Millennium. I'm Rick Mitchell.

The Mack Avenue Super Band, recorded live at the Detroit Jazz Festival in 2014 and released on Mack Avenue Records the following year. We heard Rodney Whitaker's composition, A Mother's Cry. Carl Allen on drums, Aaron Deal on piano, Evan Perry on guitar, Tia Fuller on soprano sax, Kirk Whalum on flute, Warren Wolf on vibes, and music director Rodney Whitaker on bass. The Superband concept lasted for only a couple of years, but the label and the festival are still in business. In 2000, Whitaker became a full professor at Michigan State University in Lansing. And in 2005, he was named director of the school's jazz program, which has limited his touring. He says he has no regrets. Quote, I played with everybody I wanted to play with. I've been to Europe over 200 times, Japan 100 times. I played on 200 recordings, so no regrets. I've had a blessed life. I've done everything that I want to do. Since 2018, Whitaker has released 5 albums featuring the compositions of Greg Hill, a 70-something amateur pianist from Lansing, Michigan, who transcribed and published compositions he'd written over the years when he retired from his day job. Hill's distinctively original writing, inspired by 60s icons such as Yusef Lateef and Archie Shepp, caught the attention of Whitaker, among others, in the Michigan academic jazz community. From the album Mosaic, the music of Greg Hill, let's listen to Slow Gin Fizz. Terrell Stafford on trumpet, Tim Warfield on sax, Rick Rowe on piano, Dana Hall on drums, Rodney Whitaker on bass.

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The show is produced at the studios of KBOO-FM in Portland with engineer Matthew Clark. I'm Rick Mitchell. To contact me and for information on my book, Jazz in the New Millennium, please visit my website, www.rickmitchell.us. 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
2: I'm meteorologist Russ Murley, and this is your WTJX local weather for Friday evening. This is June 12th, partly cloudy skies tonight. Chance of rain very low at 20% or less, lows 78 to 82. East to southeast winds at 10 to 15. Plenty of sunshine.
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0: started popping the bass very young, maybe 14 years old. And then when I heard Jaco Pastorius, I was probably about 16 or 17, and I stopped popping the bass. And I really spent a lot of time learning his style and, you know, learning how he thinks. You know, it was really important to me because I realized that this was another side of music that I would like to have, you know, that I would like to learn.
1: The comments belong to Queens, New York City native and electric bass master Marcus Miller. And welcome to the Roots of Smooth. My name is Bobby Jackson. Marcus Miller has fashioned a career that has allowed him to share the stage and studio with some of the greatest names in the world of pop and jazz music. And it's interesting that bassist Jaco Pastorius, who didn't pop the strings, would hold such interest for Miller, who was known for his string-popping prowess on electric bass. For the next hour, we'll explore snippets of the musical universe of Marcus Miller, as well as some commentary from the man as well. And let's start our first set off with the man who began what has become a slap-happy, finger-popping affair with many bass players. It's none other than former Sly Stone bassist, who became a band leader in his own right, Larry Graham, with some classic music from his 1975 Warner Brothers recording, Ain't No Bout It Doubt It. This is Graham Central Station performing Water. Drink up. It's poppin'.

0: Larry Graham and Graham Central Station with the selection Water, and it's taken from their 1975 Warner Brothers date, Ain't No Bout a Doubt. Well, Graham is the originator, the innovator of the popping style of electric bass playing, which has influenced so many artists in today's world of bass playing, including the artist that we focus on for this edition of The Roots of Smooth, New York City native Marcus Miller. At the beginning of the show, and interestingly enough, Miller talked about how much he was influenced by Jaco and began to emulate Jaco's playing style, moving away from slapping the bass. And then a funny thing happened along the way. Miller explains.
1: And so at the time that Jaco heard about me, I was the black kid who sounded like him. Very soon after that, though, I realized that that wasn't going to really get me very far, sounding like somebody else. And I began to start to incorporate my slapping and popping thing again and really began to find my own voice when I started doing that.
0: You're listening to The Roots of Smooth, and we're focused on the musical universe of electric bass man Marcus Miller. This next set begins with a classic tune from the Book of Jaco, who never slapped the bass. It's performed by Miller, who reverted back to slapping the bass. The song is Teen Town as you listen to The Roots of Smooth.

0: bassist and vocalist Michelle and Degocello hooking up with our featured artist for this hour of the Roots of Smooth, Marcus Miller, with the selection Rush Over, and it's taken from Miller's 1994 Prague record Date, titled Tales. That was preceded by Miller slapping the bass on one of his influences, electric bass legend Jaco Pastorius's composition Teen Town. This rendition is found on Miller's 1993 Prague record Date, The Sun Don't Lie. This hour, we shine the Roots of Smooth lens on bassist and Reeds player Marcus Miller. Jaco was certainly important in Miller's development as a musician, but it didn't start there. You see, Marcus shares with us the earliest part of his journey to becoming a musician.
1: My dad, he's a musician, and he played the organ, played the piano. Every Sunday at church, he was directing the choir and doing the musical thing. And his family's very musical. He had a cousin who played with Miles in the 50s named Wynton Kelly. All of his sisters were singers and musicians, so it was a very musical environment that I grew up in. And then when we moved to Queens, it wasn't only in the house that I was affected, because it seemed like everyone in Queens when I was growing up had a band. You know, you'd walk down the street in Queens and you could hear different bands rehearsing, and you could hear the music coming out of those basement windows, you know. And we would stand outside people's houses to hear what the other bands were practicing, so we could make sure that we had the songs that they knew, that we knew them also. It was really a musical environment. I had a great music teacher in junior high school named Michael Guarino. He really encouraged me. You know, I was playing the clarinet. That was my first serious instrument. And he only let me stay on the clarinet for about a year. And then he had me playing the saxophone. He had me playing the drums. And eventually when I said I wanted to play the bass, he had me doing things there too. So very encouraging. And, you know, he really made music exciting for me. So I think, that's the really kind of basis for my musical inspiration in terms of people, for the environment in whole, and my dad and Mr. Guarino.
0: This next set begins with music from a band whose name tells you all you need to know about their roots. It's drummer Lenny White, bassist Marcus Miller, and vocalist Mark Stevens, who also happens to be the brother of vocalist Chaka Khan. The group is the Jamaica Boys, and the tune is titled Palm of Your Hand. You might even hear Chaka in this one. This is the Roots of Smooth.

0: An excerpt from a 2002 Telarc live and official bootleg record date of Marcus Miller's called The Ozell Tapes. The selection is Miles Davis's classic tune titled So What, and you're listening to The Roots of Smooth. We're checking out snippets of the musical universe of Marcus Miller, and Marcus has shared the stage with many top-flight musicians as a leader as well as a much-valued sideman. And one of the great bands he participated with was with the mighty Miles Davis. Now, Davis maintained that it takes a long time as a musician to develop your own personal sound because of all of the influences that have gone on before you. Well, Marcus talked about his personal discovery of his sound and of his time with Miles Davis.
1: First of all, I really wanted to do that badly. I really wanted to have an identifiable sound. And it's one of those things that no matter how badly you want it, you really can't make it happen. It has to just evolve. And a lot of musicians would tell me that. I say, how do I get my own sound? And they'd go, man, you just got to play. Put yourself in a lot of different situations, and your personality will eventually come out. And I remember noticing it the first time after I did my first recording with Miles. You know, he called me an hour earlier and said, hey, this is Miles Davis. I need you at the studio. I'm coming out of retirement, and somebody told me you were good, so come to the studio in an hour and let's record. And so I didn't have time to think, you know, I just had to get to the studio and play. Miles didn't give me much instruction. You know, he doesn't give anybody much instruction. He just says play. So, man, you really got to dig down deep and play whatever's in your heart, you know. And that's what I did with Miles. And when we went back into the control room to hear what we had just recorded, I heard it back and I said to myself, wow, that's me. That's so clearly me. And what struck me about it, I guess, was the notes that I chose and the sound. You know, I realized at that point that I'd been developing a sound that you could really identify as me. And I was really, really happy about it, particularly because it came about right at that moment when I really needed to pull out something unique because it was with Miles.
0: Here's music from 1986, the title track to Miles Davis's recording Tutu, produced by Marcus Miller and

0: Music from 1986 on Warner Brothers Records by Miles Davis. The title track from Tutu, produced by our featured artist for this hour of The Roots of Smooth, Marcus Miller. Miller, like many artists, are inspired by other musicians. But musicians aren't the only artists that inspire musicians. And one such artist, well, he happens to be a martial artist. His name is Bruce Lee. Miller explains.
1: In the 70s, man, Bruce Lee was just, he just captivated everybody's minds, you know. And, I forgot about it until my engineer brought in a bunch of Bruce Lee tapes while I was trying to work on some music, you know.
2: Uh-huh.
1: He put the video on without the sound, just playing in the background while we were working. And I was looking at those things and, man, going, that Bruce Lee's like a jazz musician, man. He has all these tools. He does all his practicing, but then when he fights, he just, you know, improvises. He just pulls out whatever he needs to pull out to make it work. And I got inspired and went to the next room and wrote that song, Bruce Lee.

0: music released in 1997 from Marcus Miller. The recording is titled Live and More, featuring Marcus not on acoustic bass this time, but bass clarinet, performing his rendition of composer Abel Mirapol's Strange Fruit, an anti-lynching song which most notably is associated with the great Billie Holiday. This set began with a tune titled Bruce Lee, and it's taken from Miller's recording, Silver Rain. You're listening to The Roots of Smooth, and we're shining the spotlight on the talents of Marcus Miller. And as you heard with Strange Fruit, Miller gets a hauntingly beautiful sound out of his bass clarinet. He talked about his talent as a multi-instrumentalist.
1: I do play a lot of instruments, and electric bass is my primary instrument. In terms of acoustic bass, I'd probably list that about seventh or eighth in terms of my ability to express myself on it. You know, when I'm playing the acoustic bass, it's really a different instrument. You know, it's, you know, you really have to think, and particularly I have to think about what can I play, what can I transfer from my electric bass playing to this instrument. So I find myself thinking so much when I play it, you know what I mean, that it gets in the way sometimes of being creative with it. The biggest difference is that to produce one sound takes a lot of effort, you know. So if I want to do my you know, I don't know if I can even get that out on acoustic bass, you know. I think if I decided that that's what I wanted to do, I could put in a few years and maybe get it together. But it's a very difficult instrument. But I'll tell you, because it's so difficult to play, each note seems to have so much more meaning. You know, when you play one big note on the acoustic bass, it says a lot, where you have to play a few more notes on the electric bass to get the same effect. It's hard to lead a band with an acoustic bass. With an electric bass, I find that, you know, that I can get out in front of everybody and do my thing, where with an acoustic bass, you'd probably be depending on your other musicians to help lead the music, even though it's your band.

0: an all-star lineup, and a heartfelt take on the classic Buddy Johnson composition, Since I Fell For You, featuring vocalist Al Jarreau fronting a band consisting of keyboardist Bob James, alto sax man David Sanborn, and our featured artist for this hour of The Roots of Smooth, bassist Marcus Miller. Over the years, Marcus has had great success in many genres of music, working with many of today's brightest stars. He reflected on his career not only as a leader, but as a sideman.
1: To me, it's just all one long journey, you know what I mean? I really loved being a sideman, particularly because I was working with such amazing people. You know, I was working with Luther Vandross, I was working with Aretha Franklin and David Sanborn and Miles Davis, you know, so who wouldn't love doing that, you know?
2: Absolutely.
1: And then I got to a point in my life where I felt like, you know, it's time for me to start making my own statements. And people seemed to be, you know, willing to accept it and were really interested in what I had to say personally. So who wouldn't want to do that? You know what I mean? You know, it's just a nice little progression, you know? And I think being a good sideman and really working to support other people has really helped my solo career, because it gave me a good foundation and it made me understand what goes through the minds of a sideman, so I know how to relate to my musicians, and I think it all helps.
0: 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It's thejazzmind.com. Hope you've enjoyed this edition of The Roots of Smooth. We leave you with the selection Jean-Pierre, and it's taken from Miller's 2007 recording, Free. For The Roots of Smooth, I'm Bobby Jackson. 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
5: I'm meteorologist Russ Murley, and this is your WTJX local weather. As we head through the overnight hours, a few passing clouds, chance of rain very low at 20%, lows 78 to 82, east to southeast winds at 10 to 15. We'll enjoy plenty of sunshine, 88 to 92 degrees during the day on Saturday. Saturday night, partly cloudy with isolated showers, 78 to 82. It'll be partly to mostly sunny on Sunday, upper 80s to lower 90s. Rip current risk expected to remain mostly low throughout the weekend, but always take care if you're headed into the surf zone.
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7: BBC World Service, it's 6 hours GMT. Welcome to Weekend with Julian Morica. Elon Musk has become the world's first trillionaire after his company SpaceX debuted on the NASDAQ stock market in New York.
8: This is really either the peak of the AI boom or the beginning of what's going to be a series of peaks as OpenAI and Anthropic 2 go public.
7: The U.S. military says it shot down Iranian drones in the Strait of Hormuz as both Washington and Tehran say they're close to a peace agreement. We hear about the Earth's giant underground fungal network. And a new documentary speaks to the people who've worked as private chefs for some of the world's most notorious dictators.
9: Preparing food is a process with steps. I think that dictatorship and genocide and starvation also is a recipe.
7: That's all here on Weekend after the world news.
10: BBC News with Moira Alderson. The US military says its forces have shot down a number of Iranian drones targeting commercial ships in the Strait of Hormuz. The latest flare-up comes within hours of Washington and Tehran, both indicating they were inching towards a peace agreement. Joe Inwood reports.
11: This is not the first time we have been here, but the fact that Iran's foreign minister is discussing the logistics of signing a deal, as well as its contents, is new. Abbas Araghchi told State TV that the Memorandum of Understanding would focus on getting the Strait of Hormuz open, as well as preventing a return to fighting for 60 days. A deal, he said, had never been closer. A US official told reporters that the agreement met President Trump's core objectives. But the thornier issues, like what happens to Iran's enriched uranium or regional proxies, seem to have been kicked into the long grass.
10: The US-based artificial intelligence developer Anthropic says the Trump administration has ordered it to withhold access to its most advanced AI models from foreign governments, companies and individuals over national security concerns. A statement from the company said it was complying with the government's directive. Lily Jamali reports.
12: Anthropic said late Friday that the U.S. government cited national security authorities when it issued an export control directive. That directive requires the company to block access to Fable 5 and Mythos 5 by any foreign national, it said. That includes Anthropic employees who are also foreign nationals and applies whether or not those affected are in the United States. Anthropic said it must disable the AI models in order to comply with the government order, adding that access to its other models are not affected.
10: President Trump says the leader of the notorious Venezuelan criminal gang Tren de Aragua has been killed. Writing on social media, Mr. Trump said that the United States military had carried out a lethal strike on Nino Guerrero, bringing justice for the families of people killed by the gang. More from Luis Fajardo.
13: Hector El Niño Guerrero was the leader of a very powerful criminal organization, the so-called Tren de Aragua. This group, which had begun in a Venezuelan prison a few years ago, had become a true multinational of crime. It had spread across Latin America, just as many, actually millions of Venezuelans were migrating to other countries in the region because of the economic and political crisis in the region.
10: Paramount Skydance's acquisition of Warner Brothers Discovery has been cleared by the US Department of Justice. It said the tie-up was not likely to result in harm to competition or American consumers. The proposed deal, worth more than $110 billion, is likely to reshape the US media landscape. World news from the BBC. The Kennedy Center in Washington has missed a deadline set by a federal judge to remove President Trump's name from the building and has asked for a 12-hour extension. Lawyers for Mr. Trump spent Friday seeking legal means to keep his name on the marble as they pursued an appeal. The governor of Russia's southern Krasnodar region says a fire has broken out in the seaport of Temriuk after a Ukrainian drone attack. Venyamin Kondratyev said more than 90 people were tackling the blaze at the site, which lies on the Sea of Azov, close to the Kerch Strait. He said one person had been killed. Hungary's former ruling party, Fidesz, will hold its first congress on Saturday since its crushing defeat in parliamentary elections 8 weeks ago. The party, which governed Hungary for 16 years, is expected to accept Viktor Orban's offer to remain at the helm for one more year and re-elect him as leader. The Tisza party, which won the vote, has lost no time in overturning Mr. Orban's policies. World Cup co-hosts, the United States, electrified fans at a packed Sophie Stadium in Los Angeles with a stylish 4-1 win over Paraguay in their opening match of the tournament. Our reporter Carl Nassman was watching with fans in Washington and was live on air when the US scored in the final moments of the match.
14: We might have another goal. How about 4-1? And there's a reaction there. We are seeing just actual history here because the United States has never scored 4 goals in a World Cup match before.
10: Earlier, one of the other 2 co-hosts of this year's tournament, Canada, also played their first match, coming from behind to draw 1-1 against Bosnia-Herzegovina in Toronto. That's the latest. BBC News.
7: It's 6 minutes past 6 GMT. Welcome to Weekend from the BBC World Service with me, Julia Morica. With me throughout the programme, my 2 guests. Freddie Carver is here, Director of the Humanitarian Policy Group at the Global Affairs think tank ODI Global. And Eunice Goetz is here, Professor of Politics at Richmond American University in London. We begin this hour with this in New York. Well, that's the sound of the NASDAQ bell ringing in a record-breaking moment as Elon Musk's SpaceX made what is, in value terms, the largest IPO, that's initial public offering, in history. He became, effectively, the world's first trillionaire. Shares jumped more than 25% over their initial offer price, valuing the rocket, satellite and AI firm at more than $2 trillion. Well, I've been speaking to Quinn Slobodian, Professor of International History at Boston University and co-author of Muskism, A Guide for the Perplexed. So what did he make of the $2 trillion valuation?
15: It's really the zenith so far of a real run-up of enthusiasm amongst investors, both retail and institutional, for this idea that artificial intelligence, generative AI, is going to produce some kind of massive and unprecedented breakthrough of productivity across the board, really across all sectors. Because this SpaceX, though thought of as a rockets and satellites company from the outside, is actually selling itself as an AI company. So this is really either the peak of the AI boom or the beginning of what's going to be a series of peaks as OpenAI and Anthropic, too, go public in the coming months. So it's really a kind of a decisive moment where either we've reached the top or we've only reached the base of what will be a continuing steep climb.
7: So in terms of SpaceX's ambitions, this is specifically a reference to launching data centers into near-Earth orbit, which would service the growth in AI.
15: Right. It's a funny company, right? Because it does several different things, some of which make money and some of which so far have lost.
7: Well, quite a lot of it doesn't make money at the moment, does it?
15: That's right. So the part that does make money is the part that doesn't seem to be pitched as the future of the company. So the satellite service, Starlink, has 10 million subscribers and growing. It's relatively successful, but it would do nothing to justify such an enormous valuation. The rocket launch services do relatively well, and they have a monopoly on launch in the United States, but they're very expensive and they blow up a lot. So they only basically break even. And the AI segment, XAI, which is the part where the future of the company is being pitched, lost an unprecedented amount of money last year, $6 billion. So Musk needs this IPO for the capital that comes with it to try to leapfrog over his competitors. He's lagging behind. The one big idea, as you say, is to break the energy bottleneck, break the cost of compute bottleneck by putting AI data centers into orbit, something that hasn't even been done in prototype, and there has all kinds of engineering challenges. But people believe in Musk.
7: Well, I was about to say, does that mean it's about the faith in the individual that people are effectively putting their money behind here?
15: I mean, absolutely. The way that this IPO was packaged is unprecedentedly riding on the figure of Musk himself. Not only does he have 85% of the voting shares in the company, but he is CEO, chairman of the board, and chief technical officer, and cannot be dislodged from that position without himself casting the votes for that decision. There's furthermore no deputy or succession plan. So were he to die tomorrow, there would actually be no way to create a new CEO and CTO and chairman of the board. So it is very much riding on confidence in Musk the man, the mystique of Musk the engineer, based on some significant engineering breakthroughs he's had, but also based on much larger promises than he's ever made before.
7: Well, and among those, I mean, we've talked about the data centers. Among those, alongside that, is this goal of interplanetary colonization, which sounds like something out of a science fiction film.
15: And it is. I mean, Musk himself is a kind of science fiction consumer, but also a science fiction author. And the SpaceX prospectus is filled with science fiction. I mean, it has Gen AI images of geodesic domes on Mars. It has realistic looking but actually contrived images of these football field sized orbital AI data centers. So he is selling a kind of fantasy, but he has enough accomplishments behind it that it becomes credible enough to keep the investor momentum going. So, namely, he has drop the cost of putting matter into orbit across the last 20 years by over 90%.
7: That was Quinn Slobodian, professor of international history at Boston University, and he's written a book, Muskism, A Guide for the Perplexed. I don't know, Freddie, whether you're still perplexed off the back.
16: I'm quite angry. I don't know about perplexed, but I mean, it just strikes me this whole... It is a zenith of something, it feels like, but it is an enormous gamble on the part of the people that control the bulk of the world's money, money that actually is effectively everyone's money through the various kind of government bonds and pension funds that exist. And they've made this enormous gamble on AI as the future of the world's economy based on, I think, really not enough evidence. And if you look at the economics of AI, there are some very, very serious questions about whether the demand is there, particularly whether the demand is there at the actual cost of AI. And there seems to be a feeling that these companies can just force everyone. I mean, we've seen Tony Blair's intervention recently in British politics, which was very much coming from the place of one of his major backers from Oracle.
7: He said that didn't influence him.
16: He said that, yes. But I think we can all form our own judgments that this is the future. We all just have to get on with it. But it's because there's this huge financial bet. And I don't know where we say maybe this isn't the bet we all want to make.
4: Eunice, we're going to talk about AI in a bit more detail, particularly in the education world, with you later. But what's your broader take on what you've just heard?
17: Well, the book of Slobodian is very, very interesting. I'm actually reading it at the moment. And I think another point that he makes in that book has to do with, you know, the success of Musk is also predicated in the way that he has convinced now for several decades several components of the American state, from the Pentagon to NASA, to essentially channel billions and billions of pounds of federal grants and state grants, so all the scientific research grants into his project. So, of course, investors know that they're going to get a buck for their investment, because there's no more reliable lender than the American federal government. The other point that is quite important to talk about when discussing Musk is also his politics and how, more than a disruptor, is literally creating havoc in democracies, namely here in the United Kingdom.
4: Which I did raise with Quinn Slobodian, and he readily acknowledged that, and you're reading the book, so you can tell that he would. But his argument was that, as it stands, not enough is being done to combat that in sufficiently influential countries. I mean, do either of you see that change?
17: No, because governments across the world are afraid of doing anything around regulating AI and tech companies, because they fear backlash from the United States. It's as simple as that.
16: And I think this week we had the extraordinary vision of the British government complaining about the performance of X, saying they're going to take them to Ofcom on X, which strikes me as somewhat problematic.
4: As I say, more on AI a little bit later on in the programme. We're going to talk about the Middle East now, because the US military is saying that its forces have shot down a number of Iranian drones targeting commercial ships in the Strait of Hormuz. This comes as both the US and Iran have been indicating that they are getting close to a peace deal. They both said the text involved lifting the US blockade on Iranian shipping in return for Iran opening up the strait. The Iranian Foreign Minister Abbas Araghchi said the deal would be signed remotely once final negotiations were complete. Then discussions over Iran's nuclear program would take place over 60 days, although Tehran is already saying that US demands about its nuclear program are unacceptable. Let's bring in Anshul Pfeffer, Israel correspondent for The Economist, who is in Jerusalem. Anshul, welcome to the program as ever.
18: Good morning.
4: How close do you think we are this time to a deal?
18: Well, I think that gauging how close we are to a deal from Trump's social media posts and the various briefings and statements coming from both Tehran and Washington have proven not always the most reliable indicator. And at the same time, it's also true that these exchanges of drones and missiles and other kinetic attacks over the last week have also not necessarily been the best indication. We see both sides, and also on Sunday and Monday there were the exchanges of airstrikes and missile launches between Iran and Israel, don't necessarily mean that it's not going to happen. There are massive military forces here still deployed, and they're still being used to put these messages across.
4: I wonder if this time there is a little bit more coming from the Iranian foreign minister than perhaps we've seen in previous moments when we've thought there might be a deal. There's also been more public statement coming out of Pakistan, who's been mediating in this. I wonder if that changes things in your mind.
18: Well, I think the level of detail that we did see from Araghchi's latest statements does indicate that we may be closer to something. Though at the same time, Araghchi he is the foreign minister, but he's not a decision maker in Iran. He's not in that inner circle around the supreme leader and the leadership of the Revolutionary Guard Corps. He is someone who can negotiate on behalf of Iran, but he isn't someone who can make the decision. So it's an interesting sign. It's far from conclusive.
4: If the deal is done along the lines that we're talking about, where does that leave Israel?
18: Well, it very much leaves Israel out in the cold. And on February 28th, when this war began and Israel and America were there in full partnership and they were carrying out operations together over the skies of Iran, that partnership seemed as close as it could be. But it was clear even that in those early stages of the war that Israel's aims and America's aims were not necessarily aligned. Donald Trump is very much looking at the issue of the energy and the oil flow coming out of the Gulf, while Israel was looking mainly to try and destroy as much or damage as much as they could Iran's nuclear and the ballistic missiles programs, and perhaps even to topple the regime. And I think, and we were noting, I think people who were kind of looking at this at the beginning and not blinded by those joint strikes, I think it was quite clear that this divergence would come about. And it's what we're seeing now. Israel's not involved in these negotiations. You mentioned the Pakistanis, and they're not the only mediators, but Israel's not a mediator. It's not a side to these talks. And whatever this, you know, when Trump and the Iranian leadership finally do get around to reaching a deal, it won't necessarily take Israel's interests into consideration.
4: Which clearly has huge implications for Lebanon.
18: Lebanon has become an issue now as well. It wasn't an issue at the beginning of the war, but then 2 days later, Hezbollah did fire rockets at Israel, and that gave Israel the opportunity to go into Lebanon again and launch a simultaneous campaign against Hezbollah, which is Iran's most powerful proxy in the region. And Israel, when the ceasefire came by now over a month ago, Israel tried to make the point that this is a separate a campaign and it's not connected. The Iranians insisted that it was, and Trump seems to have conceded that point to the Iranians, leaving Israel in limbo in Lebanon.
4: Anshul, thank you as ever. Anshul Pfeffer of The Economist. We'll talk more about this in the next hour, hearing an Iranian perspective on where we think things stand. You're with Weekend from the BBC World Service. Now to a new documentary film that has just premiered at the Tribeca Festival in New York.
19: It was the ritual report of the night in the dinner. There was no music. Usually they joked, they smiled at us. But when there was a problem, there was a very, very frightening atmosphere because they can be dangerous.
4: Well, that's a trailer for the documentary How to Feed a Dictator, which looks at the personal chefs of Saddam Hussein, Idi Amin, Pol Pot, Augusto Pinochet, and Kim Jong-il. It gives an insider's view of what it was like to serve as members of their staff, be that by choice or by force. I've been speaking to the film's director, Andrew Neil.
9: Preparing food and recipe is a process with steps. I think that dictatorship and genocide and starvation also is a recipe. And so I was using food as a way to draw people in and then trap them a little bit in this, what becomes sort of a horror, living in this uncomfortable space between something that's very, that's, you know, these decent human beings doing something that you really understand, cooking food alongside the consequences of the system in which they had to work.
4: And how willing were these people to talk about what they did and how they felt about it?
9: I mean, there were varying degrees. Coco Pacheco was completely fine with discussing his feelings about Pinochet. You know, I mean, there is a sector of the population in Chile that are called Pinochetistas who still believe that Pinochet was a great guy and did all the right things. On the other end of the spectrum, the chef in Iraq, getting him to talk was incredibly difficult. You know, there's a life-threatening situation there.
4: How many of them had a choice, realistically? Once they were there, presumably they felt they had to stay there, because by leaving, particularly if you're leaving somebody as ruthless as some of these individuals, you were putting yourself into serious danger.
9: Stepping out of that situation flags you as a risk. That's what happens. You get trapped in these systems. In the case of Atunde, he did and almost got killed. I don't think leaving was an option. For Keo Samoon in Cambodia, you know, she had been brainwashed by the regime. I don't think she understood that there was an option or that there should be an option.
4: The Samoon case with Pol Pot is extraordinary, because there she is presented with what Pol Pot did, and she doesn't want to believe it, does she?
9: No, I think that
20: 20, 30 years later, she is kind of sticking to the story. Now, that is an act of self-preservation, just morally speaking. I think it's very hard to face the fact that you may have had a hand in an apparatus that did all of these awful things. And humans naturally need to find a way to justify them for themselves. We have to continue on with our life and we find ways to do that. I also think in her case, like Pol Pot was like her father. He paid to have her married. He fed her. She knew nothing but that from a young age. She was suffering from starvation when she showed up at the Khmer Rouge recruiting center, basically. And, you know, it was an act of survival. Now it's an act of emotional survival.
21: Idi Amin was, it was sometimes claimed, capable of eating human parts. Was that true?
20: I'm pretty sure it was. I'm pretty sure that chef was pretty certain that he was cooking human hearts. It took him a little while to get there in the interview, I think, to basically say as much. You know, there was a tradition of that in some tribes in East Africa. But yeah, I think that he was eating human flesh. The idea of forcing someone to cook a human heart, to put people, someone in that position, is what's so perverse. He knew that if he didn't do it, they would kill him. Like right then and there.
21: And the filming process, I mean, there must have been some very uneasy moments as you actually made this.
20: It was very challenging. It was challenging emotionally. It was challenging logistically. It was uncomfortable at times from a security point of view. I think we were in countries that still have dictatorships or autocracies or authoritarian governments. They don't really like you talking about this stuff, even though it was a long time ago. And then you have chefs who obviously are uncomfortable with some of these questions. I'll tell you, you know, after a day of shooting, just emotionally too, sometimes I'd go back to my room and just have a cry because it's just awful.
21: So mostly sympathetic figures. Even though some of them might be now believing things that are clearly not true, or they might have been overly supportive of somebody who was clearly doing some terrible things to his own people, they're largely sympathetic figures.
20: Yeah, this is really important to me. These were decent human beings. Decent human beings, people that I liked. I liked all of these people I was speaking with. I was deeply disturbed by some of their points of view. I think that actually is part of the message. It's part of what I hope. I hope the audience also enjoys these, just as human beings, like likes the characters, because that's the point, right? Decent human beings can easily find themselves in this compromised situation. It is not the other that ends up doing these awful things. It could be you. It could be me.
21: Andrew Neil, director of How to Feed a Dictator. Eunice, you looked horrified at one point, which was understandably the reference to Idi Amin. A broader thought on what you've heard?
17: Food has always been used by politicians or people in power, either dictators or Democrats, as a way of showcasing their power. In the past, kings like to throw very lavish banquets where they would serve the most exotic foods as a way of showcasing how powerful, how in control they were.
21: Even if their people were starving at the time.
17: But interestingly, in democracies, the opposite is true. Yeah. Democratic leaders, they always say that they have kind of the most mundane, ordinary food taste. Their favorite foods is fish and chips or whatever it is, the national dish on their own countries, with a fear of sounding extravagant, profligate, and so on. Mm. So it is a very powerful tool to exercise power.
21: Freddie.
16: I'm struck by two things. One is how similar these different contexts are across countries, across contexts, but there's something about the dynamics of dictatorship and power. I'm reminded a lot of that fantastic book and film, The Death of Stalin, and that kind of culture of fear and terror around of these very banal acts around the figure of the dictator. But secondly, is this question of kind of extreme levels of inequality, and that's almost the point. I mean, there's a very evocative scene in Richard Kapuscinski's fantastic book about Haile Selassie, the emperor in Ethiopia, of the banquet that he held in 1963 for the launch of the Organization of African Union of African States, and the contrast to this incredibly lavish banquet. On the one hand, caviar being flown in, all of the presidents there, and then the scraps, the fish heads, the leftover meat being thrown to kind of groups of beggars outside the Imperial Palace in Addis Ababa. It's really shocking.
21: One other thing that struck me was the sort of, what you'd almost call the sort of the pettiness of extreme power. I mean, there's a moment in the film where somebody barges into the kitchen where Kim Jong-il's pizzas are being prepared to make sure that the olives on top are exactly the right space apart to satisfy the leader. What does that say about the mentality of those who end up exercising that kind of power, I wonder?
17: I think they it looks like they think that they are almighty.
21: Yeah.
17: And all their wishes are commands.
21: They do it because they can.
17: Yeah, exactly.
16: The world just organises itself around them. There's a fantastic opening scene in the film The Death of Stalin where they're performing a concert piece and then it's partly for Stalin. And at the end of the performance, they've realised that the recording was off. So the guy has to lock the doors, force the conductor. The conductor is drunk, I think, so they have to call another conductor to bring him to the place to re-record the whole thing, just so that Stalin can be persuaded that he has been able to hear it.
21: Extraordinary. Freddie Carver, Eunice Goes with me throughout the programme. You're with Weekend from the BBC World Service.
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6:30 GMT. This is Weekend from the BBC World Service. Still to come, a troubled week in Northern Ireland. We hear from a church leader based close to where some of the rioting took place. Criticism of the Israeli authorities from the UN over violence in the occupied West Bank. And fungal life underground and why it matters to the world's ecosystems. That's all here on Weekend after the World News. Weekend after the World News.

0: disable access for all customers to the models. President Trump says the leader of the notorious Venezuelan criminal gang Tren de Aragua has been killed. He said that the United States military had carried out a lethal strike on Nino Guerrero. The Venezuelan authorities said it was a joint operation. Paramount Skydance's acquisition of Warner Brothers Discovery has been cleared by the US Department of Justice. The proposed multi-billion dollar deal would see Paramount take control of the Hollywood studio, which also owns CNN and HBO. The Kennedy Center in Washington has missed a deadline set by a federal judge to remove President Trump's name from the building and has asked for a short extension. Lawyers for Mr. Trump spent Friday seeking legal means to keep his name on the marble. The governor of Russia's southern Krasnodar region says a fire has broken out in the seaport of Temriuk after a Ukrainian drone attack. He said more than 90 people were tackling the blaze. The European Union will resume long-stalled membership talks with Ukraine on Monday. All member states have now agreed to open accession negotiations after Hungary's new government agreed to drop its veto against Kyiv. And World Cup co-hosts, the United States, have delighted fans at a packed SoFi Stadium in Los Angeles with a stylish 4-1 win over Paraguay in their opening match of the tournament. BBC News.
1: You're listening to the BBC World Service. I'm Julian Warwicker with Weekend, and I have with me two guests throughout the programme. Freddie Carver is here, Director of the Humanitarian Policy Group at the Global Affairs think tank, ODI Global. And Eunice Goetz is here, Professor of Politics at Richmond American University, London. We go to Northern Ireland now. Well, there was disorder in Belfast earlier this week as police clashed with rioters targeting the homes of immigrants after a knife attack on Monday. A 30-year-old Sudanese man has been detained and charged with attempted murder over that attack. Water cannon were used to disperse masked people, and dozens of demonstrators clashed with police as they attempted to reach a hotel which houses migrants. Tawassul Mohammed is a refugee from Sudan who's lived in Belfast for 10 years. She told the BBC that immigrant families in the area were really frightened.
2: Most of the families who were put out last night were Sudanese, and some of them are families I know. They were terrified. Kids were crying. Women were crying. It was just mad. These are people who recently fled the war in Sudan too. So they are seeing the same scenes again and living the same experience.
1: Well, listening to that is the Reverend Brian Anderson from the East Belfast Mission. That's a Methodist church at the heart of where the first night of riots happened. Reverend, good morning. Thank you for coming on the programme.
3: Good morning.
1: How close were you to the trouble that night?
3: Well, right in the heart of it, sadly, because our church was the building beside which the bus was burnt. So I was down trying to bring a bit of calm, but I found that some older men were orchestrating younger boys into barricading the road off. I interacted with them, and I interacted with one of the younger boys, and, you know, he was articulating a view that the only way we can get society to listen to our perceived immigration issues is to do this. And while, you know, fundamentally he's wrong, he still was able to articulate a view. But then it got really, really sinister when two narrow streets with terrace houses, with living cheek by jowl, we have local people and new immigrant families, was targeted, where cars went on fire, houses were burnt, people had to escape their houses in fear. It was, for a short period of time, there was, in my view, the word anarchy, I think, fits until the police and the fire service and the ambulance service were able to come into the street and try and bring a bit of calm. But it was chilling in that it took me back to circumstances I remember as a boy in the Troubles, where people who were Catholic living in Protestant areas were burnt out of their houses just for living. And here we were 50 years later, the exact same thing. People from who were different, in inverted commas,

0: being burned out of their houses because of their difference.
1: I was about to take you back to the period known as the Troubles, because that will be in the minds of those listening around the world who will be aware of the recent history of Northern Ireland, and that tensions still exist between nationalists who favour a united Ireland and loyalists who favour Northern Ireland remaining part of the United Kingdom. How much does this open up those wounds for others, do you think?
0: Well, what I think it does is... In the intervening period since the peace process has happened and we've had a relative peace, we haven't done reconciliation between Protestant and Catholic communities. And so you bring into that dysfunction another set of cultures, people who are legitimately there, who are welcome there. But as we try and make Northern Ireland work and be a place of welcome where the stranger is welcome, into bringing them into that unsettling makes it very difficult. So we have an issue about immigration, but we also have an issue about integration. We didn't solve the Catholic Protestant integration fully, and now we've got another issue to deal with. But please don't hear me as saying the immigrants are not welcome. They are very welcome. They bring a richness to our society. They support our public services. They are most welcome.
1: No,
0: but it is difficult.
1: You've made that very
0: especially
1: clear.
0: Especially in Protestant communities.
1: Yeah. My guests are listening to you very closely and I know are keen to come into the conversation. Eunice.
2: Well, thank you very much for your account of what you've lived these past days in Northern Ireland. I was wondering what do you think about, you know, the responsibility of local but mostly national politicians in essentially getting to where we are, where the concerns of immigration, I mean, I think for the last 10 years we have heard nothing else but concerns with immigration and politicians saying that those concerns with immigration are legitimate and are being addressed. Are you happy with the response we had from those, from national and local politicians? What can they do?
0: They could invest in our sort of communities. This is a loyalist Protestant unionist community, and there are housing issues, there are employment issues. It is a relatively poor community. So if you are having difficulties with your housing, with your employment, and you perceive that somebody else is taking those, you're wrong. There's myths around all this, but that's your perception. We need our politicians, we need our government, not to do austerity, but to invest in us. You know, I work for a church that has a small NGO. We were receiving funding to get young men into employment, but that's been cut. We were promised every euro we lost in leaving Brexit we would have back. I'm sorry, but repeated governments have cut and slashed a program so much so that it's a shadow of what was before. So we need people. We need government to invest. Got to invest in our communities. If you want a peaceful, coherent, cohesive area in Belfast that has had trauma through it, you have to invest in transformation.
1: Freddie.
3: No, thanks. I did some research about 10 years ago in the South Sudanese community in Melbourne at a time when some less serious kind of violent instance of crime was turned into a political issue by Australian politicians. A whole narrative around African gangs was kind of allowed to emerge. It became very kind of heated, polarised, and there are some real similarities. I think one of the things I saw emerge in the years after is the kind of actually the emergence of a strong voice from within that community as a kind of political force in Australia and as kind of allied with kind of wider progressive traits. And I wonder if you see space, opportunity in the very complex political environment in Northern Ireland you've been describing for these immigrant communities to find their voice, to find their place within the kind of politics of Northern Ireland over the next 10, 15 years.
0: Well, I think Londonderry had its first coloured mayor a few years back, but there really hasn't been a momentum following that. I have to say our politicians are largely white, indigenous. There's not really people standing up into election and getting voted in. So I think there's a journey to be made there. But there are groups that are, their voices being heard, representing the Indian communities, et cetera, et cetera. But it hasn't worked its way through to the places of power yet. In saying that, there are certain parties within Northern Ireland who are very progressive in wanting to create a society in Northern Ireland that is multicultural. But I think we've a journey to make yet.
1: And I wonder, I mean, I was very struck by that quote you threw into the conversation right at the start, that young man who said the only way, and I was very struck by the phrase, the only way to deal with what he saw as this problem was to do what he was doing alongside those with him. I mean, how do you persuade individuals like him that that's not the only way?
0: Julian, that's been my wrestle over the latter part of this week. How does community engage with that man, with that young lad? And I haven't got an answer, but I do believe in his mind, he has a legitimate argument, one that needs to be addressed. This wasn't orchestrated by paramilitaries. This was orchestrated outside, but they tapped into a perception and a false narrative that turned into violence. I'm struggling, I have to say, to find a way. You know, we need to get into a room with you to talk. That sounds nice and cosy, but I can't think of a vehicle, Julian. But I and others will do all we can to find this and to try and challenge this narrative, especially in the Protestant Unionist Loyalist communities.
1: Okay. We much appreciate you coming on the programme. Reverend Brian Anderson speaking to us from East Belfast. You're with Weekend from the BBC World Service. Now, a UN commission this week accused Israeli authorities of being involved in West Bank settler attacks that have injured or killed Palestinians. The report came as the UK and other Western governments imposed sanctions on individuals and networks accused of enabling attacks against Palestinians by Jewish settlers in the occupied West Bank. Now, while criticised by Israel, the initiative was designed to, quote, hold extremist settlers accountable for horrific levels of violence. Wira Davis now reports from the West Bank town of Taibe, which in recent weeks has come under regular attack from nearby illegal Jewish outposts.
4: A couple of days ago, this agricultural land just outside the Palestinian village of Taibe in the West Bank was set ablaze. The whole mountaintop was on fire. Even now, the embers are still smouldering and you can see all the dead wood and burnt bracken. Now, nobody knows exactly who was responsible. Palestinians suspect it was Jewish settlers from a nearby illegal newly built outpost trying to encroach on their land. But what is clear is that when the villagers came up here to try and put out the fire, they were met by a mob of angry armed settlers, some of whom fired in the air and scared them off. Luckily, this wind didn't take hold. The olive trees just below me were not engulfed by fire. But Palestinians say it's indicative of what they face now nearly every day from armed settlers who've set up these outposts on the hills all around here.
5: To the people, they hit them. They stolen the phones and they destroyed two cars.
4: Father Bashar Fawadli is the parish priest here in Taibe and says the impact of the increasing settler attacks on his community has been devastating.
5: There is a new mentality, extremist and fanatic mentality with the new settlers who would to put a new outpost for themselves under the name of Hilltop Youth and would to occupy more land, would to kick the Palestinians out from this land.
4: Taibe is also one of the oldest Christian communities in the West Bank. This church dates from the 5th century AD. But locals say the impact of increasing settler violence and settlement activity has had a huge impact on their lifestyle and also their economy.
6: My family is from Taibe. Our family tree goes back more than 600 years from the town.
7: Madis Khoury is part of the family that runs the famous Taibe brewery. She says business has been hit hard by recent conflicts and that settler violence intimidates everyone in the village.
6: On the first day of the war on February 28th, it was a Saturday, and there were 30 armed settlers that entered the town, trespassed onto my family's land, stole my cousin's horse and baby horse with the police, Israeli police and the military, and walked out of town. And we couldn't stop them. We couldn't call anyone to help us out.
4: Out of a population of just 1,500, 15 families have left here in the last 3 years. But the UK and other Western governments recently announced a limited package of sanctions against individuals and bodies that enable settler violence against Palestinians.
7: There's been an explosion of violence by settlers in the West Bank. 9 Palestinians were wounded last week when settlers attacked the town of Huara. Footage from the scene showed masked assailants and at least one soldier beating Palestinians and damaging property. Israel has criticized the latest sanctions, saying they imposed a political stance on the right of Jews to settle in the land of Israel. But Palestinians and campaign groups say they don't go far enough. In recent months, several Palestinians have been killed and there have been hundreds of settler attacks, which have a devastating impact on the economy and livelihoods of Palestinians here in the West Bank.
1: That was Wira Davis reporting, and in the final hour of the programme we'll bring you up to date on what's happening in the Middle East with regards to those discussions between the Americans and the Iranians, which both sides are hinting might be getting us towards a deal. We will address that again in that final hour of the programme. You're with Weekend from the BBC World Service. That's our main headline. The US military saying it's downed multiple Iranian attack drones targeting commercial ships in the Strait of Hormuz, and that's despite officials on both sides indicating that a deal to end the war is close. Elsewhere, the artificial intelligence developer Anthropic says it's received a directive from the US government ordering it to suspend all access to its most advanced AI models by any foreign nationals, either at home or abroad. And President Trump says the US has killed the leader of the notorious Venezuelan criminal gang, Tren de Aragua. Now, at this time on a Saturday, we take a deep dive into the world of science and some of the key developments therein. And to do that, we can speak to our science reporter, Roland Pease. Specifically, Roland, this week about the new research looking at the abundance of life beneath our feet. What are we talking about?
8: Indeed. Yes, we're talking fungal life here. And in a way, like iceberg, there's far, far more below off the surface than you ever see above. We're talking here about the massive networks of fungal threads called hyphae that infiltrate soils across the globe. And although they really are very, very small, ecologist Toby Kears told me they are incredibly important to ecosystems.
9: These hyphae are smaller than the hairs on our head, and they're open tubes. And that's what's really interesting, is that in the lab, we can actually see the nutrients flowing through them. Now, this is a partnership with plants. And so plants are photosynthesizing. They're taking CO2 out of the atmosphere, and they're feeding carbon into these arbuscular mycorrhizal networks. But they're not doing it for free. In return, the fungi are out foraging for phosphorus and nitrogen and water that they return to the plant root.
1: So these hidden fungal networks, they support the tree and the plant life that we see above ground.
8: Indeed, yeah. They reckon about 75% of plant species interact with these fungi. One of the things I love about it is that fungi, they think, were actually the pioneers 400 or 500 million years ago when life first moved out of the oceans onto the land, making the land habitable for the rest of us. And on top of that, the carbon that they're fed by plants today that Toby was talking about is actually a sink for about 4 billion tons of carbon dioxide every year, which is about a tenth of what humanity puts out. So they help regulate the climate as well. Mm.
1: But the new work, as I understand it, is about the extent of this network. Is that right?
8: Yeah, absolutely. And, you know, given how fibrous and you know, they're hidden in the soil. This is, I think, an incredibly hard piece of work involving lots of microscopes and all that kind of thing. By measuring the hyphae, they took 16,000 soil samples from around the world to measure the hyphae inside these samples, extrapolated it out across the rest of the world where they couldn't sample using machine learning, as always these days. And Toby told me they have an answer.
9: I think here, really, what we're trying to explain to people is just the extent and the density of this network across the Earth. So if you were to stretch these arbuscular mycorrhizal hyphae end to end, it would reach about 110 quadrillion kilometers, about 1 billion times the distance from the Earth to the sun.
1: Goodness. I mean, the scale of this is extraordinary. What about, I mean, the weight? I think there's a weight figure for this as well, isn't there?
8: Yes, in a way, the weight you might think matters more than the extent, but that number's 300 million tons, which does sound a lot. It's about five times the mass, they say, of humanity. But it is, to be honest, way less than the mass of all plants. That's about 1,000 times bigger still. But for me, in a way, that it sort of underlines how much work that those fungi do for the rest of us with that small sort of mass.
1: Yeah. There's various other things in my mind to ask you, but my panel are looking a combination of absorbed and slightly baffled. and I want to explore that with them. Freddie, a thought or a question to Roland?
3: No, thanks a lot. I guess one question I have is, I mean, in the context of obviously the last couple of hundred years, the massive amounts of urbanisation that we've seen, the growth of these huge kind of concretised areas of the Earth's planet, do we know anything about how that affects these networks?
8: Well, you should have been doing the interview. I don't know the exact answer. What I did... No, but what Toby did say to me is that they really do... The fungi really depend on the plant life to feed them the carbon dioxide. So where there isn't plant life, they can't survive. So I did ask about the bottom of the oceans, for example, and she said, no, it's good. They've got to have that connection. So it is a two-way thing. So I suspect there are vast parts of cities where all of this has died off.
3: And I mean, you talked about the extent to which they're sort of part of the climate balance. Is there concern about the effect of climate change on these networks?
8: That's an interesting one. I did do cover a study a few years ago where they were very concerned about the balance of the so-called arbuscular mycorrhizal networks and other versions in the tropics, for example, but with global warming. Because, yes, you're right, the soil type is very important here. I mean, one of the interesting things is they found, they were looking at the Tibetan Plateau and found extraordinarily dense networks up there. They were looking at the Kalahari. So these things are everywhere. But yes, I think it's one of those things. It's a lot of this is quite new, so they're trying to learn as they run.
1: I mean, you've actually touched a thought that I was having when you were talking about these 16,000 soil samples and how worldwide they are going in search of them, and whether there are certain places where they're more likely to find what they want than other places.
8: I mean, there's a lot of variation, again, without the plant life, so in the middle of deserts, you don't find them, but they do find them, you know, in the Kalahari Desert. I don't think there's been, you know, this is a global project. It was run by this society that Toby's part of called the Society for the Protection of Underground Networks. And they are bringing people across every country to contribute to it. not if you're into fungi, you know they know what they're into, and, you know, because they are so important. We can't see them. You know, if we see a mushroom up above ground now and again, you know, that's something. I think part of this for me is the idea that there's all this sort of vibrancy going on in the soils, and it's part of the, you know, the great circle of life.
1: Eunice.
2: Well, this is a really fascinating discovery. And one of the things that I found really interesting is the fact that this plants, they allocate, I read, 13 billion tons of carbon dioxide each year. So my question is, has the scientists and then the scientific team working on this, have they thought of applications of this, their findings, in terms of applying it to decarbonize the economy? because I thought about the carbon capture and storage industry, which is a very controversial way of decarbonizing the economy. Maybe these discoveries will lead us to a kind of a more natural way of actually storing carbon. Any findings in this direction?
8: Well, they are these fungi are, as it were, the final step when trees and grasses and so on absorb the carbon dioxide. You know, when they die, a lot of that material just gets returned as carbon dioxide back into the atmosphere. So it's when they connect into these fungi. So the mass of dead fungi under the ground is way, way more than the mass of the living, the 300 million tons that Toby was talking about. So it is all part of the story. And in a sense, I guess one of the interesting things is there's a lot more of these particular types in grasslands and under forests. There are other additional fungi under forests. But, you know, yes, when you're growing a tree or an area of grassland, it is eventually pumping the stuff down, if the ecosystem is healthy, into the ground. I mean, one thing for me which is interesting is that in croplands, the amount of mycorrhizae are about half what you're talking about here. So they have been impoverished in the large parts of the world by agriculture, which I think is an issue.
2: And what is the life expectancy of these fungi?
8: Oh, that's an interesting one. You see, I don't... Yeah, blimey.
1: That's a very good question.
8: Yes, because I think... I don't know if they've ever dated, you know, how old one is, because they're continually regenerating. I think that's the point. Because they're these very long networks, they interconnect with each other, they connect with the plants above them. In a sense, I suspect that they're immortal, but they do reproduce as well. So they're, you see, this is the point. We don't really appreciate these fungi half as much as we ought to, because they are so different and so interesting.
1: Well, you've certainly sparked interest in here, Roland, rest assured. So thank you very much for that. Roland Pease on those fungal networks underground, and indeed the underground networks, as we were describing them as well. You're listening to Weekend from the BBC World Service. Freddie Carver and Eunice Goes with me throughout the programme. More to come from them in our final hour in just over a minute's time. The latest international news.

0: I'm meteorologist Russ Murley, and this is your WTJX local weather. As we head through the overnight hours, a few passing clouds, chance of rain very low at 20%, lows 78 to 82, east to southeast winds at 10 to 15. We'll enjoy plenty of sunshine, 88 to 92 degrees during the day on Saturday. Saturday night, partly cloudy with isolated showers, 78 to 82. It'll be partly to mostly sunny on Sunday, upper 80s to lower 90s. Rip current risk expected to remain mostly low throughout the weekend, but always take care if you're headed into the surf zone. 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
2: BBC World Service, it's 7 hours GMT. Welcome to Weekend with Julian Warwicker. The US and Iran say they're close to a peace agreement. We will get the latest. Elon Musk becomes the world's first trillionaire after his company SpaceX debuts on the NASDAQ stock market.
3: This is really either the peak of the AI boom or the beginning of what's going to be a series of peaks as OpenAI and Anthropic 2 go public.
2: Why have the authorities in Kyiv removed a statue of one of the city's most famous writers, Mikhail Bulgakov? And we speak to the Hollywood actor Harry Shearer about why he's written a new comedy musical about the former director of the FBI, J. Edgar Hoover.
4: Somebody who just spent his life building himself up as this legendary hero of crime fighting, and we thought is ripe for a takedown.
2: That's all here on Weekend after the world news.
5: BBC News with Moira Alderson. The US military says its forces have shot down a number of Iranian drones targeting commercial ships in the Strait of Hormuz. The latest flare-up comes within hours of Washington and Tehran, both indicating that they were inching towards a peace agreement. Here's Lise Doucette.
6: Both sides are taking the high ground, saying we're not going to leak details of this deal. Both sides then leak details of the deal, then accuse the other side of leaking details of the deal, which are incorrect. This is really just an arrangement. It's a framework. It's a memorandum of understanding. There will be an opening of the Strait of Hormuz by Iran and by the United States. There will be a commitment by Iran not to acquire or to develop nuclear weapons. The Americans continue to say that Iran will not get any money. Iran, though, in the details it has leaked, has said that there will be the release of some of its frozen assets.
5: The US-based artificial intelligence developer Anthropic says the Trump administration has ordered it to withhold access to its most advanced AI models from foreign governments, companies and individuals over national security concerns. A statement from the company said it's complying with the government's directive. President Trump says the leader of the notorious Venezuelan criminal gang Tren de Aragua has been killed. Mr. Trump said the U.S. military had carried out a lethal strike on Nino Guerrero. The Venezuelan authorities later confirmed the death. Here's Luis Fajardo.
7: El Nino Guerrero had a very long criminal career. Now the U.S. government is saying that in an airstrike, interestingly enough, they say that it was with cooperation of the Venezuelan government, of the Delcy Rodriguez government, they had actually managed to kill him. There have not been too many other details about where this airstrike took place, but it is certainly going to be used as a big political victory by the Trump administration in its announced efforts to combat organized crime in Latin America.
5: Paramount Skydance's acquisition of Warner Brothers Discovery has been cleared by the U.S. Department of Justice. The proposed deal, worth more than $110 billion, is likely to reshape the U.S. media landscape. Lily Jamali is in New York.
8: Paramount Skydance's bid for Warner Brothers Discovery came only after Netflix pulled its bid earlier this year. President Trump has been clear he wanted the Ellisons' offer to win out. It would give them control over the news network CNN, whose coverage Mr. Trump has repeatedly criticized. Paramount Skydance is the parent company of CBS News, which has found itself embroiled in scandal as new leadership has prompted a pronounced loss of viewers and top talent amid accusations that an editor appointed by Larry Ellison's son, David, had attempted to tilt news coverage to Mr. Trump's benefit. CBS has denied allegations its leadership tried to insert political bias or unduly interfered with stories.
5: BBC News. The Kennedy Center in Washington has missed a deadline set by a federal judge to remove President Trump's name from the building and has asked for a 12-hour extension. Lawyers for Mr. Trump spent Friday seeking legal means to keep his name on the marble as they pursued an appeal. The governor of Russia's southern Krasnodar region says a fire has broken out in the seaport of Temriuk after a Ukrainian drone attack. Vinyamin Kondratyev said more than 90 people were tackling the blaze at the site, which lies on the Sea of Azov, close to the Kerch Strait. He said one person had been killed. Hungary's former ruling party, Fidesz, will hold its first Congress on Saturday since its crushing defeat in parliamentary elections 8 weeks ago. The party is expected to accept Viktor Orbán's offer to remain at the helm for one more year and re-elect him as leader. Nick Thorpe has this report.
9: Fidesz delegates are meeting in a radically different Hungary to the one they governed before the 12th of April. The new Tisza government has lost no time in overturning the power structures and policies which Viktor Orbán painstakingly designed. On Friday night, a new media law proposal was published to restore the independence of public service radio and television. And the heads of these secret services were fired with immediate effect. Fidesz delegates are expected to re-elect Mr. Orbán as party leader in the hope he can rebuild his party from the ruins.
5: World Cup co-hosts the United States electrified fans at a packed SoFi Stadium in Los Angeles with a stylish 4-1 win over Paraguay in their opening match of the tournament. One of the other two co-hosts of this year's tournament, Canada, also played their first match on Friday, coming from behind to draw 1-1 against Bosnia-Herzegovina in Toronto. That's the latest world news from the BBC.
2: Six minutes past seven, GMT. Welcome to Weekend from the BBC World Service with me, Julia Morica. With me throughout the programme, Freddie Carver, Director of the Humanitarian Policy Group at the Global Affairs think tank ODI Global, and Eunice Goetz, who's Professor of Politics at Richmond American University, London. We go to the Middle East, and the US military is saying that its forces have shot down a number of Iranian drones targeting commercial ships in the Strait of Hormuz. It comes as both the US and Iran have been indicating that they are getting close to a peace deal. They both said the text involved lifting the US blockade on Iranian shipping in return for Iran opening up the strait. The Iranian Foreign Minister Abbas Araghchi said the deal would be signed remotely once final negotiations were complete. Discussions over Iran's nuclear program would take place over 60 days, although Tehran is already saying that US demands about its nuclear program are unacceptable. Well, let's get some expert view on all of this. Siavush Ranjbardami is a senior lecturer in modern Middle Eastern history, specializing in Iranian history at the University of St. Andrews in Scotland, and joins me now. Good morning to you. Thank you for joining the program.
10: Good morning.
2: How do you assess where we are with regards to the proximity we're told of a deal here?
10: Well, we are certainly inching towards both the US and Iran signing a document. It's better described, I think, as a memorandum of understanding rather than a deal. But as you mentioned yourself, we already have rather significant differences in outlook between the two sides on the main issues. So, for example, Iran's foreign minister repeated yesterday that there will be no going back to what the Strait of Hormuz was, the status of the Strait of Hormuz was prior to the 28th of February. Iran and Oman will set up a system to administer it. American officials said that Iran's stocks of enriched uranium will be destroyed inside the country and transported away. Iran says that nothing has been decided and it's going to go to the second stage of the talks. So we have an agreement to start a 60-day window for intensive negotiations on these issues. But what we don't seem to have is any form of common ground on the ways in which all these thorny issues will be solved.
2: I mean, I think a lot of people will have looked at that 60-day discussion element and queried as to whether it was just a case of kicking the most difficult problem a little bit further down the line before it eventually becomes too much of an obstacle.
10: Yes, indeed. And I think the 60-day period is notional at the moment. Past experience of a decade ago suggests that negotiations with Iran are long drawn, slow and very complex. And all of these issues put together, which are far more than what they were negotiating a decade ago, simply won't be solved in 60 days. But I think that's simply a notional time frame that has been put down in order to achieve both sides signing up to it. And we shouldn't forget that these negotiations so far have been very much indirect. As you mentioned, the Iranian foreign minister is not even committing to a joint signing ceremony that has been frequently referred to by President Trump. So this, of course, creates inefficiency or slowness in the diplomatic process and raises the question as to whether the two sides are actually getting the same versions of the deal and the same outlook on the deal from the mediators. So in order for that 60-day period to yield anything, the format has to change completely and they have to go back to direct negotiations, which is not very clear that is the intention of Iran at the moment.
11: I want to bring both my guests in to offer some thoughts or maybe questions to you. We talked about this, Eunice, earlier on in the program. How does it look at the moment? What's on your mind as to where this current development, if it is a development, might go?
12: Well, I think we are all holding our breaths because the impact of this war has been global, quite devastating. We already have parts of the world where countries are being told by their governments that they should stay at home so that they're not using fuel. There is the prediction by the World Bank that we might have a global recession as bad as we had during the one caused by the pandemic of 2020. So is this memorandum, these talks, which are essentially it's more talks to agree on talks, that's by the explanation. Could you talk us through a little bit about the sticking points and what are also the saving, because what looks like it's that both America and Iran are looking for areas of saving their faces, so the things that they can agree on without losing face. We already know that what has been agreed, the United States will be signing up to a much worse deal than the one that had been negotiated by President Obama. What is a saving face for Iran? What would be a saving face for the United States and essentially putting an end to this war?
10: Well, I think that we have to see what the details of the nuclear deal will be. If the U.S. get any form of moratorium, as they have been insisting for a while, on uranium enrichment by Iran, U.S. asks for as much as 15 or 20 years, maybe the agreed period will be lower. That is different because, of course, the Obama deal allowed Iran to carry on with uranium enrichment at the low level of 3.67%. And, of course, that left open the possibility of scaling it up when Iran did that a couple of years ago. That could be a difference between the Trump and Obama deals. Iran, however, is also motivated by economic concerns. One of the items that was leaked by the Iranian press, although denied to an extent by President Trump yesterday, was Iran's demand for America to come up with a plan to assist the reconstruction of Iran after these raids. And the repair bill was set by Iran at $300 billion. And that is not a sum that Iran at the moment can raise.
11: No, I saw that sum. I mean, that's an extraordinary sum of money, isn't it?
10: It is, yes. And an extraordinary sum of money for a country that, let's not forget, is not selling its oil properly in international markets at the moment. It cannot repatriate all these frozen assets. And even the frozen assets they're talking about amount at the moment to $24 billion. So that's an extraordinary amount of money that has to come from somewhere. And it's not just the money. It's also, of course, the civil engineering and the resources and the logistics and everything else that that is required to rebuild across the country. And that could be a critical element in which, of course, both America could exert leverage and Iran could get, because other than that, it would be a very tall order to engage in this reconstruction.
11: Freddie.
13: No, thanks. Well, just to pick up on one thing that Eunice was saying, the other kind of big concern is around food production. And there have been various studies looking at the kind of impact on harvests that have already been planted for which fertilizer has not been available. And I think some of those impacts are locked in now over the next year or two. But the question I wanted to ask was, we heard a lot in the kind of early days and weeks of the war around the impact on the Iranian regime, speculation around regime change or toppling as the huge kind of impact of those early attacks from the Americans was felt by the regime. There's a lot less coming out. We see a lot about the internal dynamics on the US side. What do we know about how the regime has reorganized itself, to what extent it's able to make kind of decisions in a structured way? Is all of that functioning relatively smoothly? It must have been an extremely kind of overwhelming time for the Iranian government.
10: Yes, indeed. And the regime we see right now is really the men left standing, to put it bluntly. It's the people who survived the waves of assassinations, both June last year and, of course, February and March this year. And, of course, are all loyalists of the former Supreme Leader Khamenei, the people handpicked for their positions by him, reinstated by the new Supreme Leader. They are operating under very peculiar circumstances. Clearly, the security situation is still very compromised. You see this from the fact that 3 months in, the Supreme Leader hasn't been seen in public, hasn't emitted any form of audio or video address. It's just written addresses. And clearly, the setting is not right for him to finally make an appearance as Supreme Leader. And the rest are just pretty much engaging in, I think, survival at the moment and steadying up the ship, preventing further economic duress by the population. The economic situation has worsened very much in the ceasefire period since the beginning of April, with spiraling cost of living and of course, increased economic isolation. Mm. So at the moment, they are really engaged in, if you want, bread and butter, essential issues, just to stave off economic collapse and the further collapse of the state's grip on society. Okay. And of course, they are rallying around the faithful. But in the long run, we have to see what happens when things stabilize and political rivalry and competition reemerge.
11: Thank you so much for coming on. Siavush Ranjbar-Dayami, Senior Lecturer in Modern Middle Eastern History. Just a line emerging that the Israeli military is warning of imminent strikes on southern Lebanon. That's just come through. So how that plays into what we've just been talking about obviously will emerge in the coming hours. Now we go to New York at this point. The sound of the Nasdaq bell ringing at a record-breaking moment as Elon Musk's SpaceX made what is in value terms the largest IPO, initial public offering, in history. He became the world's first trillionaire. Shares jumped more than 25% over their initial offer price, valuing the rocket, satellite and AI firm at more than $2 trillion. Well, I've spoken to Quinn Slobodian, Professor of International History at Boston University and co-author of Muskism, A Guide for the Perplexed. What did he make of that $2 trillion valuation?
14: It's really the zenith so far of a real run-up of enthusiasm amongst investors, both retail and institutional, for this idea that artificial intelligence, generative AI, is going to produce some kind of massive and unprecedented breakthrough of productivity across the board, really across all sectors. Because this SpaceX, though thought of as a rockets and satellites company, from the outside is actually selling itself as an AI company. So this is really either the peak of the AI boom or the beginning of what's going to be a series of peaks as OpenAI and Anthropic 2 go public in the coming months. So it's really a kind of a decisive moment where either we've reached the top or we've only reached the base of what will be a continuing steep climb.
11: So in terms of SpaceX's ambitions, this is specifically a reference to launching data centers into near-Earth orbit, which would service the growth in AI.
14: Right. It's a funny company, right? Because it does several different things, some of which make money and some of which so far have lost.
11: Well, quite a lot of it doesn't make money at the moment, does it?
14: That's right. So the part that does make money is the part that doesn't seem to be pitched as the future of the company. So the satellite service, Starlink, has 10 million subscribers and growing. It's relatively successful, but it would do nothing to justify such an enormous valuation. The rocket launch services, do relatively well, and they have a monopoly on launch in the United States, but they're very expensive and they blow up a lot. So they only basically break even. And the AI segment, XAI, which is the part where the future of the company is being pitched, lost an unprecedented amount of money last year, $6 billion. So Musk needs this IPO for the capital that comes with it to try to leapfrog over his competitors. He's lagging behind. The one big idea, as you say, is to break the energy bottleneck, break the cost of compute bottleneck by putting AI data centers into orbit, something that hasn't even been done in prototype and there has all kinds of engineering challenges. But people believe in Musk.
11: Well, I was about to say, does that mean it's about the faith in the individual that people are effectively putting their money behind here?
14: I mean, absolutely. The way that this IPO was packaged is unprecedentedly riding on the figure of Musk himself. Not only does he have 85% of the voting shares in the company, but he is CEO, chairman of the board, and chief technical officer, and cannot be dislodged from that position without himself casting the votes for that decision. There's furthermore no deputy or succession plan. So were he to die tomorrow, there would actually be no way to create a new CEO and CTO and chairman of the board. So it is very much riding on confidence in Musk the man, the mystique of Musk the engineer, based on some significant engineering breakthroughs he's had, but also based on much larger promises than he's ever made before.
11: Well, and among those, I mean, we've talked about the data centers. Among those, alongside that, is this goal of interplanetary colonization, which sounds like something out of a science fiction film.
14: And it is. I mean, Musk himself is a kind of science fiction consumer, but also a science fiction author. And the SpaceX prospectus is filled with science fiction. I mean, it has Gen AI images of geodesic domes on Mars. It has realistic looking, but actually contrived images of these football field sized orbital AI data centers. So he is selling a kind of fantasy, but he has enough accomplishments behind it that it becomes credible enough to keep the investor momentum going. So namely, he has dropped the cost of putting matter into orbit across the last 20 years by over 90%.
11: Quinn Slobodian, Professor of International History at Boston University. You're listening to the BBC World Service. Now, Russia's war against Ukraine this week passed the grim milestone of having lasted longer than the First World War, more than 4 years and 3 months. The fighting is not only taking place on the front lines through drones and missiles, a battle is also taking place on the cultural front, with Ukraine arguing that Russia is using cultural symbols to justify its war. The authorities in Kiev have now removed a statue of the writer Mikhail Bulgakov, who was born in the city in 1891 when it was part of the Russian Empire, and who wrote in Russian. Bulgakov's most famous novel was The Master and Margarita, which satirized Soviet bureaucracy and atheism. But Ukraine's Institute of National Remembrance ruled that Russia uses Bulgakov to glorify the Kremlin's imperial policy. I asked the Ukrainian author Andrei Kirkov to tell me more about Mikhail Bulgakov.
15: Well, I mean, he was born in Russian Empire. He was born in Kyiv, which is the capital of Ukraine. By destiny, actually, he is Ukrainian, but he belongs more to Kyiv's history and culture than to Ukrainian history and culture. And this is what makes him actually a target for people who hate everything Russian or something which has something to do with Russia. At the same time, actually, everybody understands that he is a world figure. He is part of world classic literature.
11: Which takes us to the present. So this monument's been dismantled in accordance with laws banning monuments that symbolize Russian imperialism. What do you think of that?
15: Well, it's a very funny story, because what people don't say and don't know, that this is not a monument. This is so-called park sculpture. It's a bench with a sitting, I mean, life-size Mikhail Bulgakov, put illegally by the officials of city council and by very dubious business people of Kyiv some maybe 20 years ago. And it was loved by tourists. It was loved by people who love Bulgakov, actually. And probably there are hundreds of thousands of photos taken.
11: I want to read you what the Ukrainian Institute of National Remembrance has said about him. And this obviously goes to why they want to remove this bench, statue, call it what you will. Quote, among all the Russian writers of that time, he's the closest to the current ideologues of Putinism and the Kremlin's justification of, as they put it, genocide in Ukraine. His worldview was in the positions of Russian imperialism, white guardism, and he approved of the expansion of Russian communism. That's why they want rid of him.
15: Well, I mean, all these words have nothing to do with reality. He was a person caught up in the civil war, in fact, actually in two civil wars running at the same time, Ukrainian civil war between two Ukrainian armies of Petlura and Hetman Zagaydachny, and Russian civil war between Red Army and the White Army. He lived in the center of Kyiv, and the war actually and all the chaos accompanying the war was happening in front of his eyes. As any Kyivite of that time, he was afraid. So, of course, I mean, as a person born in empire, he was dreaming of stability. He was afraid of both wars, of Ukrainian civil war and of Russian civil war. And he was trying to survive.
11: You're in Kyiv often. What sense do you get? Yes, exactly. What sense do you get of the debate around this?
15: I think it's a continuation of this macabre world of Bulgakov. I mean, he was describing the people who are now fighting against him, and he was describing people who are defending him. And it's funny because, I mean, one of the organizations which is fighting against him and his museum is the Writers' Union of Ukraine. And the Writers' Union of Ukraine is very similar to the Writers' Union of the Soviet Union, which he described in his Moscow novel.
11: I mean, there's a broader debate here, isn't there? Since the full-scale Russian invasion of Ukraine began just over 4 years ago, there has been quite a debate about what people's attitudes to Russian artists of the past should be, whether they're writers or artists or musicians. Does that feed into this to a degree, do you think?
15: Well, I mean, there are lots of problems, like one with Bulgakov, with appreciation of people who were born in Ukraine, who never spoke Ukrainian, and writers who wrote or write in Russian.
11: How do you see this particular situation resolving itself?
15: Frankly speaking, I think it's very easy and not very productive to fight against dead authors or dead VIPs or dead politicians, because they are historical figures and we should have objective biographies and biographical novels of these persons.
11: Ukrainian author Andrei Kirkov, I think you've read The Master and Margarita. Freddie, is that right?
13: I did. I mean, it's a fantastic
11: book. The Bulgakov novel, I should point out.
13: Indeed. Yeah. It's a extremely evocative, surreal, and yeah, a really, really remarkable book. But I just, this story, it's so typical of situations of conflict and the way that identity, history, culture, they're so complex. They're so, as we've discussed elsewhere on the program, they're so interwoven with each other. And then in a situation where politicians are looking for black and white, for clarity, for mobilizing their populations on one side of a conflict or another, all of that has to be pushed away. All of that has to be swept into the carpet as people can be rallied around this person is on our side or not on our side. And it's so, with a figure like Bulgakov or a novelist particularly, who I think novelists deal with complexity and nuance and subtlety, and that's the whole point of a novel. It just seems so absurd to try and push these things.
11: And he has been dead since 1940 as well.
12: Yes, absolutely. It is normal that states try to politicize absolutely everything for propaganda purposes, especially during conflict. In fact, Ukrainian government could actually be very clever and use Bulgakov as its own propaganda device to essentially use his work to portray the inefficiency, but also the totalitarian nature of the Putin's regime. But what I find really disturbing in his story is the position of the National Union of Writers of Ukraine, because they should take, you know, a work of literature is a work of literature, and there should be that kind of freedom of writers to write whatever they want, and not to let their work be used as a political tool. By having this position, they are really advocating to a certain extent depoliticization of works of literature and works of art. They should be declaring, asserting their creative and artistic freedom.
11: You're listening to Weekend from the BBC World Service. 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

0: 7:30 GMT. This is Weekend from the BBC World Service. Still to come, who might be chosen to be the next Secretary General of the United Nations? University students and AI, are they compatible? And a musical about the late and controversial director of the FBI, J. Edgar Hoover. That's all on Weekend after the world news.
1: BBC News with Moira Alderson. The US military says its forces have shot down Iranian drones targeting commercial ships in the Strait of Hormuz. The latest flare-up comes within hours of Washington and Tehran, both indicating progress towards a peace agreement. The AI developer Anthropic says it's cut public access to two of its most advanced models after the Trump administration ordered it to block foreign entities because of national security concerns. It comes amid ongoing tensions between Anthropic and the

0: occupied Crimea said they were also repelling a Ukrainian assault. The European Union will resume long-stalled membership talks with Ukraine on Monday. All member states have now agreed to open accession negotiations after Hungary's new government agreed to drop its veto over Kyiv joining. And World Cup co-hosts the USA have won their opening game of the tournament, beating Paraguay 4-1 in LA. Earlier, co-host Canada drew 1-1 with Bosnia-Herzegovina. BBC News.
1: You're listening to the BBC World Service. I'm Julian Warwicker with Weekend, and with me throughout the programme, Freddie Carver, Director of the Humanitarian Policy Group at the Global Affairs Think Tank ODI Global, and Eunice Goetz, Professor of Politics at Richmond American University here in London. Well, at this point in the programme, we tend to turn to our two guests to highlight a story or an issue which is of particular interest to them. And Freddie, to you first. In a few months' time, the United Nations will officially select a new Secretary General to lead the organisation from the beginning of next year and take over from Antonio Guterres. You've been taking a close interest in this, I'm assuming, because of your workplace and how much it might matter to that picture.
2: Absolutely. I mean, I think, as we said at the start of the programme, the UN has a critical role to play in resolving the world's conflicts, in trying to help governments tackle global issues, in providing humanitarian assistance in some of the most difficult places on the world. And they struggle to perform those functions. And I think there is an increasing narrative out there that the UN is irrelevant. And we need a new leader for the UN who's going to take a kind of bold stance and find a space for the United Nations in this very difficult world in which we're in right now.
1: I'm just going to run through the candidates because I think most of these names will be familiar to people listening, certainly in different parts of the world. The candidates as they stand: the former president of Chile, Michelle Bachelet, the former president of the UN General Assembly, Maria Fernanda Espinosa from Ecuador. Then there's Director General of the International Atomic Energy Agency, Rafael Grossi, who's from Argentina. The former Vice President of Costa Rica, Rebecca Grinspan, and the former President of Senegal, Macky Sall. Now, as part of the selection process, four out of the five candidates recently took part in a hustings debate in London. And here's a flavour of what was said by Maria Fernanda Espinosa.
3: As Secretary General, I will establish a prevention and early action hub. And its purpose is very simple: to ensure that warnings reach decision makers early and that action can be taken before the situation gets worse. The Secretary General must always, always be ready to lead peace efforts.
1: You were at those hustings, I think, Freddie. What were the impressions you took away?
2: I was, and it was a fantastic step forward. I think it's only the second time that one of these processes has taken place that these kind of hustings have been organised. It was organised by the UN Association of the UK. And it was a really fantastic opportunity to hear from the different candidates. And also discuss what's at stake in these issues and what kind of a Secretary General we need. I think that was the name of the evening, was what is the Secretary General that we need? And what I was left with, we need someone who's going to be bold. We need someone who's a communicator. And I think looking at the candidates who were there that night, Maria Fernanda Espinosa to me really stood out. She was someone who was there to campaign, who was there to communicate a vision, and who was able to do that. Some of the other candidates, they felt more political. You could see them triangulating. I was reminded a bit of some of the challenges that the current government is having with one of the Argentinian candidate in particular. Others came more across as creatures of the system. And as I say, there's this very delicate moment of asserting the kind of critical fundamental importance of the UN by arguing for how it needs to change. And that is a difficult challenge to perform, and she really was the only one of the four candidates who I felt had the ability to carry that kind of a vision.
1: The event was moderated by our very own chief international correspondent, Lise Doucette, who we were hoping to speak to at this particular point in time, but I should say that Lise is on a train, and trains go through tunnels. And as a result of that, she's not with us at the moment. If she reappears, and I will be notified in my ear, we will bring her in on the conversation. You mentioned irrelevance and that concern in the UN. How much is that being

0: properly addressed by any of these five, do you think?
1: I think that's underneath a lot of the questions that were asked and a lot of the statements that were made. And as I say, you got the impression of Rebecca Greenspan, who talked more about it from a bureaucratic perspective. There is this question that comes up in the...
0: Which could be a problem, given why people think it's irrelevant.
1: Indeed, and there's this question about, do we need a secretary or a general? And I think there was a feeling that we need a general. But clearly the administration is important. But Rebecca Greenspan talked a lot about organisational structures and administration. Fabio Grossi talked more, I would say, about sort of managing member states' interests and trying to triangulate between different member states. Again, this is important. But as I say, it was Espinoza for me who gave that kind of a vision. I just wanted to say one thing. I thought Leeds did a fantastic job of moderating the event. The highlight, perhaps, was because another issue is that there's never been a female Secretary General.
0: No.
1: That is obviously a kind of major issue. And most of the candidates are female. But when she started the interview with Grossi, her first question to him was, so why are you the best woman for the job? I thought that threw him slightly.
0: That's very good. Eunice, you're obviously watching this very closely as well. What are your thoughts?
2: Well, I think it's going to be very, very interesting. And but regardless of how skillful communicator the new Secretary General of the United Nations will be, they are going to encounter a massive obstacle at the moment, which is the Trump administration. I still remember when Antonio Guterres was trying to bring some moral imprimatur on UN's actions in Gaza, his statements around Gaza, the condemnations of Israel, and in many other conflict operations. And he was completely bulldozed by the United States. And to a certain extent, he was also not supported by leaders of Western nations, European leaders, who did not want to antagonize President Trump. And of course, you have also the other members of the UN Security Council, who are also not very interested in a multilateral system. So the UN Secretary General will only be as good as essentially the members of the Security Council will let him be. And the omens at the moment are not very good.
0: Where are you on this "it ought to be a woman" argument?
2: I think that it's about time. And I think from the candidates, they are all have the right credentials, the right experience. So I think it is about time that we have a woman. I think Bachelet is perhaps the weakest candidate because of her political background. She is too left-wing to be accepted by the Trump administration. But the others, and I think from Freddie's explanation of the approach that all the different candidates had, they are trying to kind of to neutralize the kind of perhaps most interesting aspects of their vision for the UN in a way of trying to reassure the member states and some governments that they will not create any waves, any problems and obstacles to the functioning of this function of the UN.
0: Yes. I mean, just one final observation on what you mentioned, Freddie, about the opaque nature of this whole system. I mean, surely one of the ways to make the UN more relevant would be to make this process less opaque. Why does it have to be so hidden away and so mystifying?
1: Indeed, and what we have now is far less opaque than what came before. As I said, these hustings events are new. Yes. There are now hearings at the General Assembly, which didn't take place before. But I think there is still a serious concern that the power players in the Security Council still meet in a back room later in the year and come up with their own candidate and force them through. I think it's a major issue. I think it goes a bit to what you were saying. I think there is a real need for the process to be protected, and for really there to be a kind of clear path to a more transparent process in future.
0: By the end of the year, I think we know, don't we?
1: By the end of the year. It'll take place at the end of the year.
0: Good. Well, you quoted Lise Doucette, even if we couldn't get her on the programme live. So we came close. Thank you for raising that. A topic that our other panellist, Eunice Goes, wanted to discuss is AI and higher education. Why specifically, Eunice?
2: Because it's in my experience, and I've been teaching for almost 20 years, the impact of AI, and in particular LLMs, so the large language models, has been disastrous in the classroom. We are graduating students with no writing skills or very poor writing skills, students who can't read more than 3 or 4 pages of an article, so let alone reading a book, who can't explain complex issues and complex concepts, which is quite an important cognitive and intellectual skill with which they should be equipped by the time they graduate. So it's been disastrous because students are using LLM to do the work for them. So they are not putting in the effort. And this is very, very problematic.
0: So that allows them effectively to cut corners, you would argue. So the book that they would previously have had to have read, they no longer...
2: No, not at all. And I'm not even going into the points that LLM provides still a lot of misleading information, all the hallucinations that go into AI. The product is very often very mediocre. It has a kind of a plastic synthetic feel to it. It looks like those, you know, consultancy reports where, you know, everything is kind of halfway point. So students don't even learn how to make a point about any issue because everything is halfway house.
0: I want to bring another voice in on this. Martin Compton, Dr. Martin Compton, is a leading educator known for his work on AI in education, particularly in higher education institutions. He currently serves as the head of the Centre for Excellence in Learning and Teaching at the University of East London. Martin, welcome. Good morning.
3: Morning.
0: I wonder how much of what you've heard from Eunice you agree with.
3: Well, you can't really deny that those things are real. I've worked at several institutions where people have said exactly the same thing. But at the same time, I think it's really important to note that where poor use of AI is leading to the manifestations that Professor Goers has just described, you very often don't see that plasticness, that kind of blandness that was described in effective use of multiple tool use, sophisticated use. And the reality is that, you know, recent research in the UK has shown that sometimes reluctantly, interestingly enough, students are using AI almost ubiquitously, 90-95% of students. So what does that mean for us? It means we've got a responsibility to help them find a way to use it well and in an informed way and in a critical way.
0: How then do you arrive at that level of sophistication you were just describing?
3: It's not easy. I mean, we've been navigating
0: no,
3: this
0: I
3: path
0: didn't
3: for,
0: imagine it was, but
3: for four years nearly now in terms of LLMs, large language models, and the wider AI landscape. I mean, it's been in all of your news stories this morning, from SpaceX to the Anthropic story. It's massive, it's disruptive, it's growing. The first thing that you need to do, in my view, is challenge the narratives of embrace AI, we have to embrace AI, we have to do this. I often say to people, you know, I will embrace my daughter, my son, my wife, a cute puppy, but I won't embrace something that I don't know and trust. But at the same time, that doesn't mean I shouldn't engage. I think you always have to engage. You engage with your enemies, you engage with your friends, and you form critical judgments. And I think a lot of the narratives in higher education have been about pushing back, about resisting wholeheartedly because of the damages and the problems, without actually properly nuancing that and balancing that. I mean, you can talk to a lot of people with disabilities who are neurodiverse, and you can see some quite incredible affordances of AI, leveling playing fields, finding opportunities to access information that has otherwise been very, very difficult to engage with. So engage and experiment is the starting point, and we should all be doing that, in my view.
0: Eunice.
2: Well, at my institution, we've been quite careful in the way that we've been handling AI. For instance, the library does an incredible work with our students in terms of teaching them how to use AI, how to check sources, warning them to the hallucination of AI, guiding them to the research.
0: That's a good thing, you would argue.
2: Absolutely. Yeah. And And there is, you know, you can use AI to, for instance, to correct your spelling and so on. But there is also, you know, the idea, I think it's quite misleading to think that, you know, AI can be used as a search engine, as many students use AI as a search engine. A lot of the information there is highly inaccurate.
0: I'm sometimes guilty of that, I fear.
2: And and the question of the writing, you know, writing is difficult, learning is difficult, but there is also an intellectual reward when you finished a difficult piece of writing. You are able to understand the concept, you are able to explain it. That part of the process, in the process of learning, all that joy is somehow gone. Now, the other, in terms of long term, there's a lot of colleagues who talk about, you know, letting students use AI. And so the whole point is about knowing how to prompt. But by the time that they graduate, the industry has moved already in a much faster direction. So very often what they've learned in the classroom in terms of, you know, how to prompt AI would be out of date. So there are some old-fashioned methods of education that I think have stood the test of time.
0: I'll come back to you, Martin, in a moment. Rest assured. A thought, Freddie, because I know obviously you're working with this in a different area.
1: Yeah, well, I mean, I work for a research institute. We had an incident this week, actually, where one of the researchers we work with found that she had been cited in a report by another researcher for a report that she hadn't written. And clearly it was an AI kind of generated hallucination. I think there are real concerns here. And you do hear people talking in quite worrying ways. I've heard people over the last couple of years talk about, oh, we don't need to hire junior researchers anymore. All of this work can be done by AI. Literature reviews can be completely done by AI. And I think I go back to the point that you make, Eunice. The process is so important. The process of reading, processing, thinking, learning, that's how you really kind of formulate new thinking and new ideas. And if you somehow outsource all of that and think you can still produce the same kind of quality of product, I have really serious concerns.
0: Martin, the work you do across higher education institutions, which I described when I introduced you at the start, I was wondering as I said that whether or not there is a uniform view in the world of education about the approach to this, or whether there's a tendency for each institution to do its own thing to a degree.
3: Definitely no consensus, and there's a visible continuum of enthusiasm from outright resistance to the sort of Silicon Valley embrace everything perspective. And I'm navigating a path right down the middle myself. And that lack of consensus is leading to different decisions being made, not at institutional level. I think institutions are really formulating sensible approaches and sensible policies that provide at least a baseline that require disciplinary context and nuance. The problem is that if a student goes into a module and lecturer A says you can, lecturer B says you can't, that's leading to problems that need resolving. And the only way we can address this is to ensure that people are better informed, is to engage with these technologies and really dig deep and make time to dig deep into the issues that have been raised already today. You talk about the problem of students offloading their thinking to these technologies, and that process, often referred to as cognitive offloading, is something that we need to be helping students understand the implications of. Because if they're not learning, they're not producing things that are that they can take ownership of, that they can put their names to, then that's a problem. But cognitive offloading is not necessarily a problem per se. Writing is a form of that. And we need to value those areas where things are changing and maybe look at opportunities for hybridity in writing and challenge some of the assumptions that we have in education.
0: Thank you for coming on the programme. Martin Compton, leading educator known for work on AI in education. Eunice, thank you very much for raising that. We've had some interesting discussions on that subject over the last little while. We're going to end with a little bit of music now.
4: Here comes J. Edgar, chasing crime with a vengeance. With my crew of G-Mengeance, just look at their buns.
0: gun. That is one of the songs from a new comedy musical, which is already striking a chord in the studio, I might say. Here Comes J. Edgar. It's about J. Edgar Hoover, who was director of the FBI and its predecessor for nearly 50 years. It opens in London next month at the King's Head Theatre. Now, he was one of the most powerful men in America and served under 8 presidents combating crime and communism until he died in 1972. Evidence emerged during Hoover's lifetime of his abuses of power, but it was said that he knew too many secrets for any president to dare to sack him. And as someone who never married, there were rumours about his sexuality, so he might not seem an obvious subject for a comedy musical. I've been speaking to one of its co-writers, Harry Shearer, who does many of the voices in The Simpsons and starred in the rock mockumentary This Is Spinal Tap. So how did he come to write a musical about J. Edgar Hoover?
5: It came about in real life, actually. A woman who was producing a series of programs for public radio in the United States that were theatrical presentations asked me, do you have any ideas for doing one? And I talked to my writing partner, Tom Leopold, and we were trying to figure out, you know, what might be a good, funny subject for a musical. And we batted about a few names of evil people. And then we realized, oh my God, J. Edgar Hoover, this guy is still today a little bit, but certainly then had just been glorified and had participated and really pushed for his own glorification. I don't know if that reminds you of anybody now, but somebody who just spent his life building himself up as this legendary hero of crime fighting. And we thought, you know, somebody who builds themselves up to that degree is ripe for a takedown.
0: I mean, I was reading some approval ratings of him at the time, as high as 80% when he was around. Yeah. Clearly we know more.
5: If you were in the United States at that time, you were surrounded by radio programs glorifying him and the G-Men, television programs glorifying him and the G-Men. I mean, he had such a hold on the media world in terms of getting his preferred image across. You had to be just a crank to not buy it.
0: So what aspect of his life do you tend to focus on in Here Comes J. Edgar?
5: Two. We focus on his private life. He was a homophobic homosexual. He had to keep his proclivities secret clearly at that time, because in most American states, homosexuality was illegal, for goodness sake. But he was also overdramatic crime fighter and later communist fighter. So the two strands go side by side in the show. That's a combination that makes it work and makes it funny and also a bit startling. The premise is he's on his deathbed and he's dreaming his life. And being gay, he dreams his life as a Broadway musical.
0: Now, you mentioned Tom Leopold, who you write alongside, famous for his work on Seinfeld, on Cheers. Mm-hmm. Musically, you have Peter Matz, musical director for Barbara Streisand, Carol Burnett. I mean, together, the three of you, this is a serious enterprise, isn't it? Clearly, you know, you all come with fantastic CVs to this project. How do the three of you work together in practical terms?
5: Well, Tom and I are together and write together, make each other laugh pretty constantly. Peter, we brought lyrics to Peter, the late Peter Matz, and said, imagine it to be Frank Lesser's last musical, Frank Lesser, who wrote Guys and Dolls. So Peter went off and wrote by himself and then delivers us these wonderful songs.
0: We're talking here about a man who died, in 1972, so that's more than 50 years ago. Mm-hmm. The story and the figure and this element of a life that was there for public consumption but was quite contrasting to the life that was actually going on, how relevant is it today?
5: First of all, we have a self-glorifying chief executive in at least one country I know about. And we are also living through a period of time where there's a reaction against a lot of things that happened in the post-Hoover era in terms of the civil rights movement. I think we're seeing in not just America, but sort of that movement being pushed back a little bit. And I think we in America now have, for the first time since J. Edgar Hoover, an FBI director who's an absolute kook.
0: He might contest that, but
5: well, I'll see him in court.
0: He might see you in court. That's what I was driving at.
5: I think the lasting and really reverberating resonance of the Hoover story is he was the first person to create and maintain a marriage between government and media. Much of the story of the show is circled around his relationship with the nation's first gossip columnist, a gentleman named Walter Winchell, and the way that they both fed each other information useful to the other. That marriage is what we're living with now, that marriage of government and media. By the way, I should say one other reason why it's appropriate now. In the show, J. Edgar Hoover's mother sings to him early in his life that when he's through with this great work, his name will be up on a building. And at this very moment that we're doing this show, the J. Edgar Hoover building is being shut down.
0: The comedy musical is Here Comes J. Edgar. That was Harry Shearer talking about it. We will hear a little bit more music from it as we say farewell. Few thoughts in the studio. Does that work for you?
2: I'm not sure.
0: No, you looked doubtful.
2: Yes, because humor, satire, and so on are also ways of humanizing and rehabilitating individuals. And Edgar Hoover was a profoundly reactionary, unsavory, and dangerous man. So, yeah.
1: I'm a big fan. I went for the second time last year to see The Book of Mormon, which is another comedy musical based on an unlikely subject, and I think ripe for being skewered. And I think it's a good way to do it.
0: Well, on that note of slight disagreement, thank you both so much for being part of the program today, Freddie Carver and Eunice Goes, and we'll play out with some more of Here Comes J. Edgar.

0: I'm meteorologist Russ Murley, and this is your WTJX local weather. As we head through the overnight hours, a few passing clouds, chance of rain very low at 20%, lows 78 to 82, east to southeast winds at 10 to 15. We'll enjoy plenty of sunshine, 88 to 92 degrees during the day on Saturday. Saturday night, partly cloudy with isolated showers, 78 to 82. It'll be partly to mostly sunny on Sunday, upper 80s to lower 90s. Rip current risk expected to remain mostly low throughout the weekend, but always take care if you're headed into the surf zone. 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
2: Hello, I'm James Reynolds. Welcome to BBC Conversations. With the World Cup now underway, this time we bring together football fans to share their experiences.
3: It's sort of like hela hela hela hela ala ka'as al-alam rayhin, which means like we are going to the World Cup. Mansourin, Mansourin, we're gonna win, you know.
2: That's Rana in Jordan. She'll be in conversation with guests from Curaçao in the Caribbean, Cape Verde, and Uzbekistan. This is the first time that their respective countries have made it to the World Cup. We also meet superfan Craig from Scotland. He's walked across America to see his team take part.
4: Football is the universal language of the world, and that is just fact, no matter where you travel, no matter where you go.
2: BBC Conversations with World Cup superfans and debutants is after the latest news.
5: BBC News with Moira Alderson. The US military says it shot down several Iranian drones targeting commercial ships in the Strait of Hormuz. It comes hours after both sides indicated they were inching towards a peace agreement. Our international editor, Jeremy Bowen, is in Beirut.
6: The Iranian foreign minister said it's all going to be done digitally and remotely. We'll see. They're not talking about a peace deal between Iran and the United States. They're talking about a memorandum of understanding that will reopen the Strait of Hormuz, will probably direct some money towards the Iranians of some sort. They will perhaps offer some language the Americans want on their nuclear ambitions. They might say they'd never want a nuclear weapon.
5: Meanwhile, Israel has ordered the population of 20 towns and villages in southern Lebanon to leave, saying it'll strike what it says are Hezbollah positions. The AI developer Anthropic says it's had to cut general access to two of its most advanced models after the Trump administration ordered it to exclude foreign entities from the list over national security concerns. There's ongoing tensions between Anthropic and the Pentagon, which designated it a national security risk in March after it refused to allow unfettered access to its AI models. Lily Jamali reports.
7: Anthropic said late Friday that the U.S. government cited national security authorities when it issued an export control directive. That directive requires the company to block access to Fable 5 and Mythos 5 by any foreign national, it said. That includes Anthropic employees who are also foreign nationals and applies whether or not those affected are in the United States. Anthropic said it must disable the AI models in order to comply with the government order, adding that access to its other models are not affected.
5: President Trump says the leader of the notorious Venezuelan criminal gang Tren de Aragua has been killed. Mr. Trump said that the U.S. military had carried out a lethal strike on Nino Guerrero. The Venezuelan authorities later confirmed the death. Here's Luis Facado.
8: El Nino Guerrero had a very long criminal career. Now the U.S. government is saying that in an airstrike, interestingly enough, they say that it was with cooperation of the Venezuelan government, of the Delcy Rodriguez government, they had actually managed to kill him. There have not been too many other details about where this airstrike took place, but it is certainly going to be used as a big political victory by the Trump administration in its announced efforts to combat organized crime in Latin America.
5: Paramount Skydance's acquisition of Warner Brothers Discovery has been cleared by the U.S. Department of Justice. The proposed deal is likely to reshape the U.S. media landscape. Paramount's boss, David Ellison, is the son of Larry Ellison, a donor to President Trump. BBC News. The Kennedy Center in Washington has missed a deadline set by a federal judge to remove President's name from the building and has asked for a 12-hour extension. Lawyers for Mr. Trump spent Friday seeking legal means to keep his name on the marble as they pursued an appeal against a ruling by a federal judge that the rebranding of the Arts Center had been unlawful. The governor of Russia's southern Krasnodar region says a fire's broken out in the seaport of Temriuk after a Ukrainian drone attack. He said more than 90 people were tackling the blaze at the site, which lies on the Sea of Azov close to the Kerch Strait, and one person had been killed. India's main opposition Congress party has announced a nationwide protest against alleged irregularities and paper leaks in fiercely competitive national exams involving millions of students. It'll hold four meetings in the coming weeks, bringing together students, youth organisations and those affected by the alleged scandals. Congress is also demanding the resignation of the Federal Education Minister. The England football team have had their boots and training equipment stolen just hours before their first training session in Kansas City. Reports say the theft took place while the items were being transported in a van from Florida and that two arrests have been made. England play their first World Cup match against Croatia. Here's Adam Wilde.
9: Well, this will be really unwelcome news for manager Thomas Tuchel and his England squad as they prepare for their World Cup opener on Wednesday night. They're due to arrive at their training base in Kansas later today. And ahead of that, training equipment was sent. Now, police are investigating the theft of some of that equipment, with the Football Association still trying to work out exactly what was taken. But things like boots and balls, they fear, may have gone.
5: Adam Wilde with that report. That's the latest BBC News.
2: Hello, I'm James Reynolds. This time in BBC Conversations, we bring together World Cup superfans. And we hear from excited football supporters whose countries have qualified for the first time. The FIFA Men's Football World Cup is underway now in Mexico, the US and Canada. Over the next 5 weeks, 48 teams will play a total of 104 matches across 16 stadiums. In the run-up, as usual, the most watched sporting event in the world has not been without its controversies, from high ticket prices and transport costs to rows over visas and concerns about security. In our conversations, though, we wanted to hear from fans. Later, we'll bring together three World Cup obsessives, including Craig, who's walked across the United States to see his team compete. Our first guests, though, who spoke to my colleague Rahul Tandon, are from countries which are making their World Cup debut.
10: My name is Danny. I'm from Cape Verde, and our country is in the World Cup for the first time. And I'm extremely excited because this is actually a country that gained independence only 50 years ago. So for a very new country that just gained independence to be on the world stage is extremely exciting. We're a small nation. We're very proud people. I mean, I'm getting goosebumps actually just talking about it right now. It definitely brings tears to my eyes. So yeah, just very, very exciting time to be Cape Verdean, and I'm sure these other guys can relate.
11: My name is Ron Husseini. I'm from Jordan. We're really, really very excited. I served in the Jordan Football Association for 9 years. So, I mean, we've been working on this dream to come true for 20 years. The focus was on the youth. The youth are now representing the Jordanian national team. And really, we have a lot of exciting moments here in Jordan. People are creating songs. There are T-shirts. It's the talk of the town now. Everybody's talking about the games. And also, I'm getting goosebumps while I'm talking about that.
12: Hi, my name is Pedro de Sousa from Curaçao, a small island in the Caribbean, close to Venezuela. The population over here is only under 58,000. But we have a rich culture influenced by Europe, Africa, Latin America, and the Caribbean. Football is deeply rooted in our culture. You'll find children playing in neighborhoods, beaches, and at football club as well, of course. Despite our size, we have always believed that we could compete with bigger nations, and now we qualify for the World Cup has made that dream a reality.
13: Hi, my name is Akbar. When I realized that Uzbekistan was going to the World Cup for the first time, I didn't believe it. We've been trying for over 30 years since independence. Most people in the West, when they hear Uzbekistan, they think of Silk Road, Samarkand, or Muslim architecture. Very few think of football. But now we're in Group K with Portugal, of Cristiano Ronaldo. and billions of people will suddenly be asking, who are Uzbekistan? It puts us on the map in a completely new way.
14: Well, listen, congratulations to all four of you. I can hear the enthusiasm in your voices there. Rana, take me to Jordan now. Here we are. You're on the verge of a World Cup. You are going to see Jordan taking on the mighty Argentina, Lionel Messi. If I came to Jordan now, what conversations would I be hearing?
11: Oh, wow. It's going to be, you know, people are excited, you know, to play Argentina. Excited and worried at the same time, of course, because it's not like an easy team. But, you know, the players, I'm sure, will do their best. People are optimistic. But then again, you know, they say this is football. Everyone is trying to put some hope, you know, inside their heads. And that's how we think about it. It's going to be something great for the players themselves, you know, because I'm sure they were young and they were watching Messi all the time, and now they're going to play against him. So this is also for them, I'm sure it's going to be something rewarding, you know, also. And I feel that, you know, Jordan qualifying for the World Cup is really going to influence the younger generation, both girls and boys. Because I was also in charge of the women's football team, and some players told me they were so inspired by other male players, you know, when there was no women football. And that's why they joined, you know, the game. So for them, you know, this is something big now. Jordan is a name. It's becoming a name. In the past, it was very hard for Jordan to qualify. You know, we were always like frustrated. But slowly, slowly, with the consistency, with the strategies, you know, we finally made it.
14: I'm sure all of you have been thinking and dreaming about that first goal you're going to score in the World Cup. And have any of you come up with a plan of how you're going to celebrate?
10: I will be dancing. I will be jumping, celebrating, shouting. We are very animated people in Cape Verde, so there'll be a lot of dancing, a lot of screaming. That is if I don't pass out, because we're actually playing against Spain, our first game. Mm. Spain is a powerhouse. To score against Spain is going to be extremely hard, one of the best defenses in the world. So for us to score on Spain would just be out of this world. But we're hopeful. We're hopeful, and yeah, that would be huge for us.
12: We're playing Germany also on the first game. I mean, also a huge country, big in football. But for us, it's also an honor. We didn't expect to be in this group, in this stage. But yes, we are going to celebrate. I'll be in the World Cup. I'll be in the stadium. And of course, I'll be celebrating, jumping. I think the people over here will be, even if we score one goal, at least one goal, or like a friend of mine, the guy with the blue face we have right now here in Curacao, he said, I think we're going to celebrate even a yellow card.
14: If I was to come with you, Pedro, and watch Curacao in the World Cup, and I would love to do it, what would the experience be like? Do you have any songs? Do you have anything you do in particular at the ground?
12: Yes, we started with some songs since 2 years now. Mm-hmm. And last weekend, we played Aruba for the farewell to the players. And they also introduced some new songs. But I'm really excited about singing those in the stadium together with all the people.
14: Let's have a listen.
12: I will sing Tem casi pantera negra, nos nota así huega, van defendernos bandera, va selección y corso.
14: Do you want to translate that for us?
12: It means in the home of Pantera Negra, we not making any jokes. We will defend our flag. And this is the national team of Curacao.
14: I liked it. And you know, you're singing, yeah. I would give you a good 7 out of 10 maybe for that. Good attempt either. Danny, Cape Verde, come on. Can you beat that with your song or with your singing even?
10: I'll be honest. Pedro, you can have that title. That's all yours. You know, we're actually known for our music in Cape Verde. It's a big staple in our culture. And being in the World Cup for the first time, there's been several songs that have come out. One of them have actually become the global World Cup song for us. And the name of the song is called Junu Chigala, which translates to We Have Arrived. Mm. And for us, it's very prideful. We have a few amazing Cape Verdean artists on that song. And the video is amazing. It's different scenes in Cape Verde. It's just a lot of pride, a lot of passion, a lot of, you know, We are in awe, to be honest. So the name for that song fits perfectly with how we all feel. We have arrived.
14: I'm going to try one last time, Danny. Are you going to sing it for us, though?
10: You know what? I'm going to pass on that. I'm going to pass. It's literally, you know, it's repetitive. It's the same, you know, we say the same thing repetitively. You know, we have arrived, we have arrived, we have arrived.
14: Well, listen.
10: Jun Chigala, you know.
14: I don't blame you. If someone asked me to sing on the radio, I would give the same answer that you gave, to be frank. Rana, Jordan, I mean, is there a song? Is there a chant that we can look out for?
11: There are many songs that came out so far. I shared one with, I think, your producer.
14: Mm.
11: It's sort of like, hela, hela, hela, hela, ala ka'as al-alam rayhin, which means like, we are going to the World Cup. Mansoorin, Mansoorin, we're going to win, you know. And it's a nice song, you know, people waving flags and they're wearing the national team jerseys, you know, it's, you know, and so it's very, very exciting. But I don't know which official song that is going to be used. But I saw this one and I think like it's trending now. I hope they use it because it's nice, to be honest.
14: We enjoyed it. I thought you did a good job. Yeah. You know, I'm going to put you above Pedro and my verb, but we still need to wait for the audience vote. Akbar, do you want to end with Uzbekistan's song or just give us an idea of what people might
13: be
14: doing?
13: Our classic fan chant is Uzbekistan, Uzbekistan, which is simple, powerful, and also sing Olga Okburlar, which means go white wolves, which is a nod to the team's nickname. We also have Olga Uzbek, which means go Uzbek. I'm now visioning the whole neighborhood out in the street, car horns blaring, people chanting, firing up barbecues at whatever time of night or morning when the goal goes in, hopefully.
2: Akbar in Uzbekistan, Danny in Cape Verde, Pedro in Curaçao, and Rana in Jordan, all looking forward to their country's World Cup debut. They want goals, they want wins and glory. Let's hear now some messages we've received from listeners who are excited and some, as you'll get to hear, who are not quite so excited about the football.
15: Hey, this is K-Star from Westchester, New York, and I am over the moon. I cannot tell you how excited we are here in New York. And in Westchester here, we have a soccer league here, so we are looking forward to this. Cannot wait.
16: Hello, I am Kwame from Ghana. Africa has always been doing very bad. So all that I'm yearning for, all that I'm praying for, is this time Africa will go forward and that Ghana will be the one to go forward. Thank you.
17: Hello, everyone. This is Yasin from Iraq. Of course, I'm going to support my national team, Iraq. And also, to be honest, I like Messi, so I'm going to support Argentina. We are very excited to see our, you know, national team playing in World Cup after like near 40 years.
18: Hello, this is Petra speaking from Tenerife, Canary Islands. In our place, Spain, because the Canaries are Spanish, there is a very famous football player, which is from Tenerife. His name is Pedri. And of course, I am very much supporting him. We hope, all of us, that our teams which we choose to support have the best of the time, and God bless them all.
19: My name is Joe Kasia from Lusaka, Zambia. I'll be supporting Portugal in the World Cup. I would like to see Ronaldo and Bruno Fernandes win this World Cup.
20: My name is Eugene from Nigeria. I'll be supporting Portugal because of Cristiano Ronaldo, and I'll be watching the match with my friends at the bar. We're going to have a nice time.
21: Hello, this is Philippa. I'm calling from Germany. I'm Portuguese by birth and German by marriage. If it happens that one of these countries goes to the final, I might watch it, yes. Or if it just happens that I'm in the front of the television set when one of the games is taking place, but I'm not planning to watch any of them. No, I find it boring to watch football, I must say.
2: What? Even penalty shootouts? Football's not for everyone, although the World Cup is going to be hard to avoid, whether or not you think it's boring. I'm James Reynolds. You're listening to BBC Conversations from the BBC World Service. As we mentioned earlier, one of the biggest criticisms among fans of this World Cup has been the high cost of tickets. But that has not put off our next guests. This is Andy's 10th World Cup. He's an England supporter and he's become something of a cult figure here in the UK. For Chris, a Brazil fan who lives in the US, this is World Cup number 5. And Craig's team, Scotland, has qualified again after a gap of 28 years. He wants to mark the event, so he's done so with quite the journey.
4: Doing things the Scottish way, we never make it easy for ourselves, and I decided to kind of take that to its logical extreme with my walk from LA to Boston. So I decided to walk across the entirety of the USA. I've been walking for about 105 days, and I do it all to try and raise as much awareness and funds as possible for mental health. But of course, the reward at the end of it is getting to see Scotland at the World Cup. Some view that as a reward, I guess.
0: Well, he better hurry up, because if he's watching Scotland, he hasn't got much time left, has he?
4: No, not long left, mate. There's 3 to 4 days left until I make it in time, so I better get a move on, I guess, but no, I'm really looking forward to it.
1: It's not very often you see people walking across the US, but I'm sure he's met a lot of people along the way, and I've developed lifelong friendships with people I've met, you know, in different continents. Beyond the game, I mean, it's really people connecting and coming together.
0: It's about the people, it's about the places, it's about your interactions, and you'll be all over that now. You'll have met a lot of amazing people on your walk over here, but when you get here, you'll be able to settle down and immerse yourself in the culture of the state that you're in. You will strike up friendships that will last a lifetime.
4: No, you're absolutely spot on. It's the people you meet along the way, it's the fun memories that you make, that's what makes it so special. And yeah, obviously the football is the reward, and every single one of us wants our nation to do, you know, as well as possible. We all have different expectations for the tournament, but no, it's the World Cup so special, and obviously not being there as a fan of my own nation, I've been there as a football fan supporting anyone that England's been playing for the past, you know, 20 years, so I kind of get that sense of it.
14: All right, let's go to Andy first. It is important that your team does well, isn't it? So what's been your favourite World Cup you've been to, and which is the one that you want to forget about?
0: If we're talking about favourite moment, then I guess my very, very first World Cup in Spain in 1982, I made a real spur of the moment decision to hitchhike over to Spain to watch that. I'd never been abroad before. It was a really exotic thing to have done. And I packed a huge yellow rucksack with a tent, all those things you had in those days, like a radio, a camera, an autograph book, cooking stuff, etc. Got to Spain, found a little bar, went inside with some English, came outside, and everything had been stolen. So I'm there for a month on my own with just my money belt, and I went in to watch the first England match the following day, wondering if I'd made the right decision. Against France it was, and after 27 seconds, Brian Robson scored for England, and I realised I had made the right decision, and I was hooked for life after that.
1: I would say my most memorable World Cup was the first one. I mean, 2010 in South Africa, what I decided was I'll go a month before the cup and kind of backpack around. And so I decided, I was like, I'll do Kilimanjaro. And actually, it was funny, on the trek up to Kili, the summit, I ran into David Seaman, of all people.
14: Oh, the former England goalkeeper.
1: Yeah. He was also on the same itinerary. And so I got to talk to him for a couple minutes there. Basically, I plan world trips around World Cups.
14: Because you know with Brazil that you're probably going to be there, Craig. You don't know that. And so was it a bit of a no-brainer when Scotland qualified? You just went, I'm going.
4: Oh, absolutely. And I think that, you know, me and tens of thousands of other of Scots, and like, obviously you can go into details with the sort of organisation of this tournament, and especially with the other two lads who have been to so many. And it's the top of the discourse of how the US and sort of North America as a whole has managed it. But yeah, I mean, nothing's been stopping fans. And that's the thing, is the, you know, tens of thousands of Scotland fans doing absolutely everything they can to get out there. And yeah, obviously I took the less conventional route of wanting to get out there, but that historic night at Hampden on the 18th of November last year, and from the minute that Kenny McLean, the ball left his foot for the halfway line, I think that me and every other person in that stadium was like, flights to America, how are we getting this done?
14: There is a lot of criticism, though, of this World Cup about how expensive the tickets are. I was making a programme on this last week. They are staggeringly expensive, aren't they? I mean, is this the most expensive World Cup for you? Even though it's at home.
1: I mean, there's been a huge jump just from the last World Cup. I mean, the prices are absurd. I mean, I have friends in Brazil that the last time they said, well, I'm going to skip Qatar and I'll come to the U.S. one. And here we are, you know, 4 years later, and they've been priced out. I have a lot of friends from Europe also that are just like, you know what? I'm just going to stay home and watch it from here. So it's really, really sad, because this has been the most unfan-friendly World Cup that I've experienced.
4: And I think that is the sad reality around the discourse about this tournament. The beating heart of the Tartan Army and Scotland fans are working class people who pour the hard-earned money into going to all of these places all around Europe and the world to support Scotland. And then it comes to the main event, you know, the first World Cup in 28 years. And like you said, they're just being completely priced out of it. It's such a shame, but I think that so many people have almost had to take that attitude of like, well, we're going to need to do it anyways, and just kind of almost pay through gritted teeth. But that's exactly what FIFA and the organisers want, which is a real shame, to be honest with you, mate. But yeah, I mean, I don't really know what else to say other than the fans are going to do it because they care that much, and that's what FIFA know, and that's why they're doing it.
14: Scotland are going to play Brazil, aren't they, during this World Cup? I think you two should catch up before the game.
1: Yeah, we definitely should.
14: Yeah. Craig, tell Chris why Scotland are going to win that match.
4: Eu acho que Escócia é o melhor país todo no mundo. I absolutely love Brazil as well. And like, if Scotland do end up going out early, which going off our historical record would be the case, Brazil would be one of the teams that I would hope to go far. But look, I think that there's a different sort of vibe about Scotland this time round. We've almost got that monkey off our back of being at major tournaments with the Euros, and there seems to be a very, very different sort of atmosphere going into this. So I think we're going to be playing without fear and having the backing of the Tartan Army. I really think that people are overlooking Scotland to be the dark horses, and yeah, I could see a wee victory on Miami Beach.
1: I'm actually looking forward to meeting the Tartan, you know, the Army. So looking forward to meeting you in Miami, Craig. And although I don't know how much, you know, McTominay is going to be able to withstand the heat there down in Miami.
4: Well, that's the thing, isn't it? I think they'll need to try and deal with the heat. But I mean, hopefully we can get a big downpour of rain on that day maybe, and then we would maybe have the upper advantage. But look, I can't wait to meet the Brazil fans. I genuinely think it's going to, having travelled to Brazil many times in my life, it's one of my favourite countries. And I know for a fact that the Scotland and Brazil fans are going to get on like a house on fire. It's going to be amazing.
1: Yeah. And your Portuguese is really good, actually.
4: Oh, thank you, man. Thank you.
14: What is it about football, do you think, in particular, that makes you do what you all do, that you are super fans, that you give up your hard-earned money, your time, to go and follow your teams? It's not just about the team, it's about the sport as well, isn't it, Andy?
0: Football, it's such a simple sport, isn't it? If you have a football and you're on your own, you can play around with the football. If there's two of you, you can have a little game together. If there's five aside, 10 aside, 30 aside, you can play the game. You don't need a referee. You don't need someone to tell you whether you've gone 8 yards or 7 yards. It's you don't need an umpire. It's just a very, very simple game that is played all, because it's simple, it's played all over the world. So everybody understands the same language of football. When you meet on the terraces, whether you're talking to somebody or you just stood next to them, you share the same passion, you share the same gasps when you know, there's a moment of brilliance, or when there's a moment of craziness on the pitch. Everybody understands the game.
1: As Andy said, it's just a simple game. I mean, you can go anywhere and jump into a game. I've gone, I mean, just in Africa, I was in Zanzibar and a bunch of kids were playing, and I just approached and jumped in. They invited me, and within an hour, we were sharing a beer after that. It's just a very inviting sport. It's so simple to just touch a ball. It's not something, if you, like any other sport, if you were to pass the ball to somebody, it would be kind of intimidating, because throwing a ball at somebody is not very, it's not a peace offering. Whereas if you're rolling a ball towards somebody at their feet, it's not a threatening activity. And really, I think instinctually, when we're born, and if there's a ball at your feet, you're going to kick it before you're going to pick it up.
4: I think just to build off what the two guys have said, is football is the universal language of the world, and that is just fact. No matter where you travel, no matter where you go, people know about football, people play football, and it connects everyone. I have stories similar to the both of yous. But to tie it back into my nation and why it means so much, it does run deeper than sport. It really does. It's that way, it's the outlet to celebrate that national pride and identity and take that to the world and mix with different cultures and different fans from all walks of life. And being able to do that with the heart of it being the biggest tournament in sport in history with the World Cup, I think that it's just, there's nothing more special than that. And being able to take that sort of national pride onto the world stage through the medium of football, it's the perfect opportunity to do so.
1: I think, yeah, if FIFA just steps out of the way and just allows the passion to flow, then this will be a really amazing World Cup.
9: World Cup superfans Chris, Andy and Craig. Our thanks to them and to all of our guests this week. We wish them the very best of luck. I'm James Reynolds. 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
0: And next on the BBC World Service, the story of the most commercially successful movie director in history.
1: It is, of course, Steven Spielberg, the movie mogul who transformed cinema and kind of invented the blockbuster with Jaws. And no one will want to go in the water again.
0: Find out how he did it on Good Bad Billionaire, coming up right after the news.
2: BBC News with Jane Steele. The US military says it shot down several Iranian drones targeting commercial ships in the Strait of Hormuz, hours after both sides indicated they were inching towards agreeing a peace agreement. Israel has issued orders the population of 20 towns and villages in southern Lebanon to leave, saying it will strike what it says are Hezbollah positions. The AI developer Anthropic says it's cut public access to two of its most advanced models after the Trump administration ordered it to block foreign entities because of national security concerns. It comes amid tensions between Anthropic and the Pentagon, which wants unfettered access to the company's AI models. President Trump says the leader of the Venezuelan criminal gang, Tren de Aragua, has been killed. The Venezuelan authorities said the strike on Nino Guerrero was a joint operation. The US Department of Justice has cleared Paramount Skydance's acquisition of Warner Brothers Discovery. The deal would see Paramount take control of the Hollywood studio, which also owns CNN and HBO. Paramount's boss, David Ellison, is the son of Larry Ellison, a donor to President Trump. With the result of Peru's presidential election still on a knife edge after Sunday's second round, the left-wing candidate Roberto Sanchez has asked for a recount. He has requested the backing of his right-wing rival Keiko Fujimori, who currently leads by just a few thousand. The governor of Russia's southern Krasnodar region says a fire has

0: A 26-year-old man crouches on a small fishing boat in the middle of the ocean. It's 1974. He's wearing denim cutoffs, long hair, and aviator shades.
1: He's peering through a camera, but the swell is bobbing them up and down, so it won't stay still for a moment. "Cue Bruce," he shouts.
0: From beneath the water, a ginormous shark's mouth appears with hundreds of sharp teeth. But just as the shark is launching out of the water, it stops, crashing down awkwardly.
1: It's broken again. The blood drains from our young director's face. "That's another day's shoot ruined," he whispers under his breath. "I'm never going to work again."
0: But he needn't have worried. When it's released, his film will be the highest grossing film ever, and no one will want to go in the water again.
1: Welcome to Good Bad Billionaire from the BBC World Service. Each episode, we pick a billionaire and we find out how they made their money.
0: We take them from zero to their first million, and then from a million onto a billion.
1: My name is Xing Xing, and I'm a journalist, author, and podcaster.
0: And I'm Simon Jack. I'm the BBC's business editor.
1: And you probably live under a rock if you haven't seen one of these guys' films.
0: Yeah, the early years of this are very much my era. So I feel very comfortable with this and very excited about it because we're talking about Steven Spielberg, the most commercially successful movie director in history.
1: That's right. He is currently worth a cool $7 billion. And he turns 80 this year. Congratulations, Steven. And over a 50-year career, he's made some of the world's most beloved movies. E.T., Indiana Jones, Jurassic Park. That's just to name a few.
0: I've got to say, my parents took me to see Jaws when I was 6 years old.
1: That strikes me as too early.
0: Too
1: to
0: young.
1: See Jaws.
0: I think basically they couldn't get a babysitter, so they just hoped that I'd fall asleep. But I watched the whole thing, terrified. The bit where the head comes out of the hole in the bottom of the boat, the whole place was freaked out. It was quite a moment.
1: Were you scared to go into the water after that?
0: I think we all were. I mean, tell me somebody who doesn't go,
1: It really did give sharks a bad rep.
0: And before that, this idea of a summer blockbuster didn't really exist. I mean, it kind of redefined. Now, to some people, they'll say he ruined cinema with this kind of blockbuster idea.
1: This is a business podcast and we have to talk about business. And actually, I was really surprised to learn Steven Spielberg, despite the fact he pleases so many people in the cinemas, is not a people pleaser. He's actually one of the toughest negotiators in Hollywood.
0: And so we're going to find out who is the man behind some of our favourite films. So let's start. Roll the opening credits.
1: Steven Allen Spielberg was born in 1946 in Cincinnati, Ohio, USA, the eldest child with three younger sisters. His mother, Leah, was a former concert pianist, a free spirit who never said no to Steven, but his father, Arnold, was a very different kind of man. He was one of the first computer engineers. He was stoic, he was a workaholic, and his job meant that the family moved around quite a lot. By age 10, he was in the newly built suburb of Phoenix, Arizona.
0: And Steven Spielberg described himself as a fearful kid. And the first film he ever saw was The Greatest Show on Earth. He was terrified by the movie's train crash. So age 12, he recreated it repeatedly with his own model trains. Then he got the idea to film it with his dad's little 8mm movie camera so he could watch the film over and over again. He said, "I was able to, I think, intuitively wrest back control of my fear. It would calm me down." That's super interesting.
1: That's a really interesting insight into a director's psychology, because I think you do have to be a bit of a control freak to be a movie director. Well, around the same time, he became a Boy Scout. He made it to Eagle Scout. That's the highest rank attainable. Only about 4% of Scouts ever make it there. And his first film was a movie he made at the age of 12 to fulfill the photography merit badge. It was a 3-minute Western called The Last Gunfight. And his fellow Scouts went absolutely bananas for the movie. The applause, the laughter, it made him feel like he really wanted to do that again, to please again.
0: And at 13, he made a 40-minute war film called Escape to Nowhere with his classmates as actors. And that film won first prize in a statewide competition.
1: As a teenager, Steven made over a dozen short films using his dad's camera. And by 17, he'd written, directed, and edited his first feature-length film called Firelight, a sci-fi that was kind of a dry run for what would later become Close Encounters of the Third Kind.
0: Boo, boo, boo, boo, boo.
1: And that's the iconic, a tone that the aliens make?
0: We sent it into space for the aliens to see whether we could actually communicate with them.
1: Well, Steven composed the score for Firelight himself on the clarinet, and his mum then created sheet music, which was then performed by the high school marching band. And the film even had its own premiere

0: He got it into its local cinema in Phoenix. His dad hired it for the evening, and he sold 500 tickets at $1 each. But the profit only just about covered his costs.
1: Now, years later, Tom Hanks would later describe Stephen's personality as the AV, audiovisual guy, in school. You know, the guy who brings the movie projectors round, knows how to thread the film onto them. Not normally the most popular kid in class. And Stephen has said himself, I was so sort of ostracised in that last year of high school that the camera became my defensive weapon. And his outsider status ran deeper. His family was Jewish, and in suburban Phoenix, this made Stephen the target of some anti-Semitic bullying. And because of this, he had quite a complicated relationship with his Judaism. He said, I wanted to be like everyone else. I wanted to be a Gentile, like non-Jewish, with the same intensity that I wanted to be a filmmaker.
0: And this would make Stephen feel like an outsider for the rest of his life. However, his sister Anne has said that despite being a nerd, he had more friends than he remembers. I don't think he realized the crushes that some girls had on him. He really had an incredible personality. He could make people do things. He made everything he was going to do sound like you wished you were part of it.
1: That's such a brilliant quality to have, isn't it? Because doing a movie, you'll have to lead a huge team of multidisciplinary people. But Stephen's parents divorced in 1965. That was the year he was graduating from high school. He wasn't a high-achieving student. He was rejected twice from the University of Southern California's film school, the most prestigious film program in Hollywood. Instead, he studied film production at California State College, Long Beach.
0: There's a story that Stephen has told many times, and every time he tells it, it's slightly different. As a university student, Stephen snuck off during a Universal Studios tour by hiding in a bathroom, then spent the day wandering around the lot watching productions be made. After impressing a guy called Chuck Silvers, he was given a 3-day pass. On the fourth day, he says, he dressed in a suit and the security guard waved him in. And that summer, he hung out every day and became an unofficial apprentice at Universal Studios, which he described as a film school inside a studio. But in reality, when he was 16, his dad had pulled some strings and he knew someone at Universal, and he arranged that first visit with Chuck. Stephen and Chuck stayed in touch, and Stephen came back during summers in college.
1: Yeah.
0: So boy, he knows how to spin a yarn, doesn't he?
1: Yeah, even about himself. Meanwhile, he was getting poor grades at university. He dropped out after 2 years. Now, I've lost count of the number of our billionaires who dropped out of college.
0: But crucially, he didn't drop out of Stanford.
1: No, he didn't. Instead, in 1968, he made a short film called Amblin.
0: And that film was screened at the Atlanta Film Festival, where it impressed executives at Universal, a massive film studio. Sid Sheinberg, then the head of Universal's television department, signed Stephen to a 7-year contract as a TV director. Now, bear in mind, Stephen at this point is just 21 years old, making him the youngest director ever to be signed to a long-term contract by a major Hollywood studio.
1: Yeah, but he's doing a job of work over the next few years. He directed episodes of TV shows. He was paid $275 a week, including, interesting fact, pub quiz fact this one, he directed the pilot episode of Columbo. I can see that definitely being a pub quiz
0: question.
1: That's
0: a good one.
1: Then in 1971, he made a TV movie, a thriller called Duel. And it did so well that Universal decided to give it a theatrical release, like put it in cinemas. And it was so good, I agree with that, that at a party thrown by Francis Ford Coppola, a young George Lucas hid in a bedroom to watch it. At the first commercial break, he ran downstairs saying, Francis, you've got to come and see this movie. This guy is really good.
0: What I wouldn't give to be at that party. Imagine, you're just wandering around trying to find the bathroom and then you come across George Lucas.
1: Well worth a watch, though. It's brilliant.
0: What is it about?
1: It's about a truck which develops a monstrous personality. So this guy is driving along in his car and he just overtakes this truck and they kind of honk at each other. And he doesn't think any more of it. And this truck then becomes to hunt him down, trying to kill him, basically. And it's gripping.
0: Well, the success of Duel convinced two producers, Richard Zanuck and David Brown, to let Stephen direct his first theatrical feature film at the age of just 24, The Sugarland Express, starring Goldie Hawn. Now, the film didn't do that well, but more importantly, he impressed its producers. So Richard and David immediately hired Stephen to direct another film, this time about a shark.
1: Oh, this film, of course, was Jaws. It was incredibly difficult to make. Stephen was 26 at this time. He described it as a living nightmare. Two of the lead actors in it, Robert Shaw and Richard Dreyfuss, had a massive feud. And of course, the biggest issue was the ocean, which was nearly impossible to film on. They had three mechanical sharks. They cost $250,000 to build. And they were nicknamed Bruce. But they hadn't been tested in salt water, so in the sea they broke down constantly. This caused huge delays, the production ran way behind schedule, went massively over the original $4 million budget and cost $12 million.
0: During filming, Steven thought Jaws would be the end of his career. Universal's Sid Sheinberg sat him down and said, "Look, this is a disaster. I don't know what to do, except we could pull the plug right now. We could take our losses. I'm going to let you make the call." But, and this is a very crucial but, Steven decided to continue.
1: This feels like one of those sliding doors moments that really determined the entire future of our billionaires.
0: And also the movie industry in a way.
1: Yeah, I mean, necessity, often the mother of invention. Because the mechanical sharks rarely worked, he was forced to turn the shark into something like an unseen presence, like a bit like, you know, the alien in Alien. Instead, he used clever camera angles. And there's a legendary editor called Werner Fields, who basically was tasked with kind of keeping the, you know, rather unconvincing mechanical shark out of the shot. And it was that and John Williams' amazing score that made it this kind of really menacing unseen presence. Jaws is not just a sort of shark film. I think Jaws is one of the top five films of any kind ever made.
0: Of all time.
1: Of all time.
0: What makes it so good, in your opinion?
1: It's so taut, and it became an unimaginable success. It was released in 1975, became the highest grossing film of all time, up to that point ever. It brought in $480 million at the box office. Steven's earnings, though, a little more modest. His fee for directing would probably have only been in the tens of thousands of dollars.
0: But more importantly, Steven's agent renegotiated his deal just before the film opened and got Steven 5% of the profits, known in the business as points. Now, points are usually shares of net profit rather than gross revenue, and often they're paid only after investors get back their costs. Remember this because it will become important later. So Steven was only able to collect about $3 million, but this is what made him a millionaire. And for a 28-year-old in 1975, this made him Hollywood rich.
1: Yeah, we're going to come back to that gross and net on movies, massively important for this industry, a little bit later. But let us go from a million to a billion. Basically, Jaws changed Hollywood. It was the first ever summer blockbuster. From then on, rather than tens of millions at the box office, they now were hoping to take hundreds of millions. And importantly for Steven, Jaws' success established him as Hollywood's most valuable young director. Universal Studios offered him Jaws 2, but he turned it down. A wise move, in my view.
0: Instead, he made his next movie with Columbia Pictures. And I have to confess, I haven't actually watched Steven's second film, which was Close Encounters of a Third Kind.
1: You haven't seen it?
0: No,
1: it's absolutely amazing.
0: And it's funny because I love all the films and TV shows that came after it. X-Files, you know, things like that, that were clearly inspired by this alien film. And again, he made a massive hit. On a $20 million budget, the film grossed over $300 million worldwide. That is huge. He'd negotiated 17.5% of the net profit, but this only worked out at around $5 million after the studio recouped their costs. And it actually saved Columbia, who had been deep in debt and were facing bankruptcy.
1: This is a fascinating story. George Lucas, director of Star Wars, but by the way, we've covered him on Good Bad Billionaire, actually took some of his profits from that film. George had visited Steven while he was filming Close Encounters. And as I say, George was making a little film called Star Wars at the time. He was nervous it wasn't going to be a hit. And on the Close Encounters set, comparing the movies, George felt even more concerned. "I don't like the look of what this guy's doing. He's too good." So George asked to trade points with Steven. George would give him 2.5% of Star Wars if Steven gave him 2.5% of Close Encounters. And Steven said, "Sure, I'll gamble with that. Great." And even though Close Encounters were a hit, it was nothing like the monster that was Star Wars, which grossed $775 million. So Steven did pretty well off that little bet.
0: I can't imagine the conversation that Steven, George, and their lawyers and agents must have had when these two guys call their teams up to be like, "Hey, we made a little gamble. We made a bet. It's pretty fun."
1: Exactly.
0: Lots of hand-wringing, I think.
1: Well, I guess no one cared until it became a monster hit, right?
0: So this is very true. Yeah. Well, after a brief dud, the film 1941, he has two more ginormous creative and commercial hits. First of all, Raiders of the Lost Ark. Indiana Jones, of course. This is the collaboration he did with George Lucas, which grossed $354 million. And that film was made with Paramount, where Steven's directing fee was $1 million. But crucially, the deal guaranteed him gross points. Now, Another little explainer, net points means you're paid from the money left after all the costs are deducted. So studios can deduct production costs, they can deduct marketing, distribution, internal costs, etc., etc. The list goes on. So getting net points often produces very little income for a director.
1: Yeah, it's very interesting this, because often for lots of reasons, including tax, lots of films don't end up making much of a net profit. Whereas gross points means you're paid from the gross revenue, i.e. the total money earned before most deductions. It's very hard to manipulate. You earn money as soon as the film starts making money. Gross points are incredibly valuable, and they're not given away easily by the studios. Stephen was one of the first directors to get gross points. According to George, all the other studios got very upset with Paramount for making that deal.
0: Well, Stephen is actually an infamously hard negotiator. The editor-in-chief of Variety has said it's as tough to make a deal with him as anyone in history. The New Yorker has described him as an unusually tough businessman, a ferocious, canny, obsessively secret negotiator, and not a terribly generous one. If you remember his own sister Anne, she's a filmmaker too, she said he's a very tough bargainer, he's a hard man to deal with on those things. There are times I'd be tempted to take things other places where I know I would get a better deal. So he doesn't even go easy on his own sister.
1: And it's quite interesting that, because sometimes you think, oh, the creative, whatever, they don't care about the money side of it. He clearly does. And for his next film, E.T., gross points, as we just discussed, became incredibly lucrative because it became the highest grossing film ever, again, at the time, taking nearly $800 million, beating Star Wars. And for E.T., he was back with Universal, but this time he negotiated a new clause in his contract to control the release of the VHS version of the movie. Remember VHSs? And split the profit. When E.T. went to video in 1988, the sales added an extra $70 million to his earnings. Now, E.T., I'm sure you've seen the film, was actually influenced by his parents' divorce, and the character was actually based on an imaginary friend he created. He said, this is a friend who could be the brother I never had and a father I didn't feel I had anymore.
0: Come on, I think you can do the E.T. voice. I bet you can do the E.T. voice.
1: Oh, God, can I do it? No, hang on.
0: Cast your mind back to the...
1: E.T. phone home. I can't know.
0: That is good, although you've given E.T. a British accent.
1: Have I?
0: Well, I think it's quite rare. I think it's quite sweet that he based E.T. on his parents' divorce. He's clearly quite a sensitive guy too.
1: Yeah, he's sensitive. There's a slight, I mean, if there's one criticism of him, something a little saccharine, some people would say about it.
0: And that's something that his films have also been criticised for by film critics, that they veer on sentimentality. They're very sweet, aren't they?
1: Yeah.
0: So at this point, Stephen was also becoming more than just a director. Maybe he was inspired by his good friend George Lucas, but he also set up his own production company named Amblin after that short film we discussed. Stephen was now the boss with about 50 staff, and through Amblin, he added the revenue stream of executive producer for major films, including Gremlins, Back to the Future, and Who Framed Roger Rabbit, an underrated classic in my eyes.
1: Ah, yes. Jessica Rabbit was a big heartthrob to me in my youth.
0: Well, Amblin also got Stephen into TV, which included cartoons and the incredibly successful drama ER, which ran for 331 episodes. Another pub trivia question, I think.
1: Yeah.
0: Well, by the mid-1980s, Stephen increasingly refused a traditional director's fee. Instead, he was betting on the success of his films by negotiating gross points. He said, I'm a gambler. I love gambling to see what's going to make it and what is not.
1: Now, we're going to skip over the next few films, although we should pause briefly maybe on the second Indiana Jones movie because it got him his second wife. His first wife, Amy Irving, was an actress he met in 1976 during an audition for Close Encounters. Their relationship has been described as tempestuous and troubled over the next decade. They broke up, got back together, eventually married in 1985 and had a son together.
0: But in 1989, the couple divorced and their settlement is one of the most expensive in history, estimated at $100 million. His second wife, Kate Capshaw, was the actress in Indiana Jones and the Temple of Doom, if you ever wondered what happened to her. They married in 1991 after she converted to Judaism for him, and they'd go on to have five children together, two of whom are African-American and adopted. In an interview, she said, we were watching Indiana Jones and the Temple of Doom the other night on television. I turned to Stephen and I said, what happened to my career after that movie? He said, you weren't supposed to have a career. You were supposed to be with me. And it's true. My focus was on Stephen and a large family. I'm not sure I would personally react that well if that's what my husband told me about my own career. But, you know, clearly they're very happy together.
1: Yeah, well, Stephen credits Kate's conversion to Judaism as bringing himself back to Judaism. And soon after, he connected creatively with his faith by directing the Holocaust film, 1993's Schindler's List. While filming Schindler's List, Stephen said that he cried all the time. It was, in his words, the most personal film I've ever made because it was something I was so ashamed of. It's a 3-hour black and white movie about the Holocaust. It's a hard watch. Stephen was convinced it would lose money, even the budget was just $22 million. But he needn't have worried. The film grossed over $320 million worldwide.
0: However, he actually gave away his profits for the movie, saying, "I was unwilling to keep it because it was blood money." In fact, Schindler's List was the film that got him into philanthropy. After the film, he set up two foundations. One gives grants to Holocaust and Jewish continuity projects, and the other records testimonies from Holocaust survivors. However, he said he mostly gives anonymously because of his faith. He said, "A rabbi sat me down and told me, you know, if you put your name on everything, it goes unrecognized by God." I said, "Really? So 80% of what I give is anonymous and the other 20% is only where my name can help attract other monies," which is a really interesting approach to philanthropy.
1: Yeah, no, obviously he can be a mustering point for other donors, can't he, if he discloses that he's one. Well, Schindler's List won Stephen his first Oscar awards for Best Director and Best Picture. And that brought him a new kind of credibility. He was a hit maker, but hadn't been really recognised creatively. But, of course, he wasn't done with blockbusters quite yet. The same year that Schindler's List came out, something quite different, Jurassic Park. Now, Jurassic Park became the highest grossing film ever at the time. I seem to be saying that quite a lot as we go through this.
0: It's a common refrain in this
1: basically
0: episode.
1: He keeps breaking his own records. And it grossed over $914 million worldwide. Stephen and Universal were essentially 50-50 partners on this film. So he was getting money as both a director and as a producer through Amblin. Altogether, he made about $250 million from the film, by far the most an individual had ever made from a movie or any other unit of entertainment that we can find at that time.
0: Well, Jurassic Park also made him money long after the popcorn had been swept off the cinema floors and people had been ushered out. Before the film, Universal had been worried about Stephen being poached by Time Warner, another studio. So to keep Stephen sweet, his old mentor, Sid Sheinberg, devised one of the most unusual deals in Hollywood. Stephen has a habit of racking these up. He would become, and this is so fun, creative consultant for Universal Studios theme parks. And his job was helping to design elements of the parks as well as the rides. I mean, I'm sorry, this sounds like a dream job. In exchange, he would get 2% of all park ticket revenue plus a portion of park concession receipts. And now this really is a phenomenal deal. Stephen takes home about $30 million every single year, and he signed that deal in perpetuity. So
1: wow.
0: It means he gets it forever.
1: I wish someone would offer me a deal where I get $30 million a year for the rest of my life.
0: Imagine every single ticket you buy to Universal Studios, a tiny bit of that goes into Steven Spielberg's pockets.
1: Gosh, so, you know, given all of that, it's really not surprising that in 1994, Forbes declared Stephen a billionaire age 46.
0: It's a good thing Stephen had a lot of cash floating around because he's about to get into one of the most expensive businesses in the industry, owning his own studio. So let's take Steven Spielberg beyond a billion. After Schindler's List came out, he took a 3-year break from directing to found a company called DreamWorks SKG. The S stands for Spielberg, the K for ex-Disney chair Jeffrey Katzenberg, and the G for music mogul David Geffen. And we've already covered some of this story, by the way, in our David Geffen episode. The three men put in their own money, $33.3 million each, plus $2 billion of other people's money.
1: I remember this being founded at the time. It was like a big, huge deal. It was kind of like money and the creative industries coming together. But starting a studio is a much bigger gamble than a production company. This is the first new big studio in a generation. The other ones were all established before World War II, during that golden age of Hollywood, MGM, all those kind of people. Those studios had vast back catalogues, and the revenue from that keeps them afloat when they make inevitable multi-million dollar flops. So Stephen, up to this point, had been relatively flop-free. He had a few duds, but he never really made a film that had lost money. Stephen said, "I threw myself over the barbed wire with Jeffrey and David so we could have what we wanted."
0: But with so much skin in the game, you'd assume that Steven would make films exclusively for DreamWorks. But no, the first film he directed after setting up DreamWorks was the Jurassic Park sequel, The Lost World, which was for Universal. But even Saving Private Ryan was a co-production with Paramount. And as Jeffrey Katzenberg put it, having half of something Steven's excited about is better than having none.
1: That's a great quote. DreamWorks released a number of hits, but for every hit, there was at least one flop. And in fact, DreamWorks was on the verge of bankruptcy several times, and the studio began to sort of fall apart.
0: And in 2006, Steven and his partner sold DreamWorks to Viacom, the parent company of Paramount, for $1.6 billion. Steven stayed on as a key creative partner, but it wasn't a happy marriage. 2 years after the deal, Paramount released Steven from his contract. He relaunched DreamWorks as an independent production company.
1: So he continued directing high-profile films, including Lincoln, Bridge of Spies, and The Fabelmans, which was semi-autobiographical. And not much of a film, if you ask me. I'm allowed to be a critic here. I thought it was terrible. Anyway, to this day, Steven remains the highest grossing director of all time. His films have grossed over $10 billion at the box office.
0: And in 2017, he had the opportunity to be bought out of his theme park deal for the huge lump sum of between $500 million and $1 billion. But Steven chose to keep that deal, leaving him with one of the most lucrative ongoing revenue streams in Hollywood, and maybe the only one that involves roller coasters.
1: So that's where our billionaire's story ends. On the Good Bad Billionaire podcast, we've also scored him on a set of billionaire categories: wealth, controversy, power and legacy. You can find that by searching for Good Bad Billionaire wherever you get your podcasts.
0: There we also have over 80 episodes exploring the lives of the super rich, from celebrities to CEOs.
1: Good Bad Billionaire is a BBC Studios production for the BBC World Service.
2: I'm meteorologist Russ Murley, and this is your WTJX local weather. As we head through the overnight hours, a few passing clouds, chance of rain very low at 20%, lows 78 to 82, east to southeast winds at 10 to 15. We'll enjoy plenty of sunshine, 88 to 92 degrees during the day on Saturday. Saturday night, partly cloudy with isolated showers, 78 to 82. It'll be partly to mostly sunny on Sunday, upper 80s to lower 90s. Rip current risk expected to remain mostly low throughout the weekend, but always take care if you're headed into the surf zone. 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
11: Predictions are never facts. 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
13: Live from NPR News in Washington, I'm Windsor Johnston. Scaffolding and white tarps now cover part of the Kennedy Center's facade as a legal battle over the removal of President Trump's name from the building continues. The developments follow a series of setbacks for the administration, including its latest failed attempt to keep the signage in place. NPR's Frank Langfitt was outside of the venue in Washington, D.C., well into the night, where crowds of protesters also gathered.
14: People have been out here in front of the Kennedy Center for many, many hours, waiting to see the name Donald J. Trump taken down from the facade. And right now, it's well past midnight, so it's past the deadline that the court set, and there's a huge piece of scaffolding up there and a lot of workers, but they have yet to touch any of the letters. and the crowd is beginning to thin out. People have gotten very tired, and they've also gotten very frustrated.
13: It's NPR's Frank Langfitt reporting. The Kennedy Center filed a motion shortly before midnight requesting a 12-hour extension, saying that evening thunderstorms had delayed the process. A judge last month gave the venue a two-week deadline to remove Trump's name from the building, ruling that a change must be approved by Congress. Oil settled at its lowest prices in months on Friday amid the war in Iran. NPR's Camila Domonoske reports.
5: Global crude oil prices were north of $100 a barrel for much of this conflict. The global benchmark for crude is now well under $90 and lower than it's been at any point since early March. That's largely because of hopes for a deal. The U.S. also says it's been helping some tankers move covertly through the Strait of Hormuz. Lower crude prices have helped ease pressure at the gas pump. The national average for regular gasoline is now $4.11 per gallon, down more than 40 cents from a month ago. Camila Domonoske, NPR News.
13: The Justice Department has approved Paramount's acquisition of Warner Brothers Discovery. NPR's Emma Bowman reports the merger is raising questions about creative and editorial independence.
12: Paramount owns CBS, including CBS News. It's swallowing the much larger Warner, which includes HBO and CNN. The antitrust investigation into the proposed $110 billion merger found no threat to competition or consumers of film, broadcast television, or streaming. But several states, including California, still have antitrust concerns, and industry unions fear the loss of thousands of jobs. In a statement after the decision, Paramount said the deal would result in a stronger company better positioned to compete against dominant technology platforms and ultimately benefit both consumers and creators. Emma Bowman, NPR News.
13: This is NPR News in Washington. Shares of SpaceX jumped 19% in their Wall Street debut on Friday, pushing the company's market value to about $2.1 trillion. The surge also made founder Elon Musk the world's first trillionaire. Forbes estimates his net worth now stands at about $1.1 trillion. The Department of Corrections in Oregon is facing a class action lawsuit to end solitary confinement. Oregon Public Broadcasting's Conrad Wilson reports a group of prisoners say the state has violated the law.
15: Oregon's constitution prohibits the, quote, harsh, degrading, or dehumanizing treatment of prisoners. Yet according to the lawsuit, hundreds of adults in the state's prisons are held alone inside small windowless rooms, often for months. The state limits disciplinary segregation to 90 consecutive days. That's far longer than neighboring states, says Ben Hale, an attorney with the Oregon Justice Resource Center, which is representing the adults in custody.
16: Oregon has certainly become an outlier in the use of disciplinary solitary confinement, which in some ways is the most punitive.
15: State data show a recent upward trend of adults in custody held in solitary. The Oregon Department of Corrections says it's committed to safe and humane operations. For NPR News, I'm Conrad Wilson in Portland.
13: The U.S. men's national team opened its World Cup campaign with a 4-1 win over Paraguay last night. Forward Ricardo Pepi scored twice as the Americans took control early in the game. The victory gives the U.S. an early boost in the tournament. The Americans face Australia next week. I'm Windsor Johnston, NPR News in Washington.
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18: It's the TED Radio Hour from NPR. I'm Manoush Zomorodi. On the show today, what happens when we become obsessed with predicting the future?
19: It was the FIFA World Cup in Doha, Qatar. So it was in November, which means my students were here. They were in our workroom, and they were huddled around a laptop.
18: Brendan Dwyer is a former football coach and now a professor of sports leadership. He's at Virginia Commonwealth University, which is a financial supporter of NPR. On this day, his students had bet on a game, but not the way Brendan expected.
19: They were watching Morocco and Belgium, which is a very unconventional game for these students to watch because they weren't from Morocco or Belgium. but these students were like enthralled by this game. And as the game was going on, more students were starting to gather around. And it was not a knockout round game. It was certainly not a semifinal or a final. And it was an interesting game, but we're talking second half. It's not the last couple minutes. But each moment, they were yelling and screaming and getting upset. I found that they were getting upset mainly at the referee more than they were getting upset at, you know, a missed shot or a missed pass or a misplay by one of the players.
20: Okay.
19: That's when it was like, what are you guys cheering about? And they mentioned that they weren't betting on the outcome of the game. They were betting on the number of corner kicks.
20: In other words, they weren't cheering for either team specifically. They were just hoping to see more corner kicks because they'd put money on it.
19: So every time the referee awarded a corner kick or did not, they reacted a certain way. And that was hilarious to me, and also at the same time got me a little caught off guard, because I've never seen, one, I didn't realize you could bet on the number of corner kicks at that point. And two, the fact that these students were so enthralled, not by who's going to win a World Cup game, but corner kicks. And the students won. They picked the over and they won the over.
20: What Brendan saw with his students watching the World Cup were the early signs of an exploding marketplace.
19: You know, this is a growing trend in sport fandom. We're not just watching the wins and losses. Now we're watching an additional game within that with the sports betting apps and now with the prediction markets. We can always find a way to up the ante. It's not just sitting back watching the game for, you know, the beauty of the game.
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23: Prediction is literally what computers do. Prediction is intelligence.
20: To tech CEOs who make grand statements about how AI will inevitably shape society.
24: By the end of 2028, more of the world's intellectual capacity could reside inside of data centers than outside of them.
20: Forecasting the future has become a national pastime. But what do we lose when we model, price, and place bets on our future? Today on the show, predictions. Why humans have, for millennia, tried to anticipate what's next, and how money and financial incentives change our experiences of the here and now. So, back to Brendan Dwyer. He has spent the last two decades studying sports fans and their habits around sports betting, which had been illegal in most U.S. states, with some key exceptions.
19: Some sort of sports betting has been around in the United States forever. Whether it's been legalized or not, you know, there's been at a bookie or it's been in a bar, Las Vegas or New Jersey, horse racing that would kind of get close to sports, but weren't really the traditional sports betting as we know now. The money lines, the parlays, all the fun interactive apps that make it scarily easy to bet.
20: With the internet came the dawn of online fantasy sports leagues.
19: As fantasy sports became more popular in the early part of the 2000s, it started to knock down our preconceived notions about risk and reward and interactivity of fan engagement. You put money down at the beginning of the year, you compete against your friends and family, and you may get money back out in, if you're talking about football, you put money down in August, you may get money back in January if your season-long fantasy team plays well. And through a number of tests, they realized this is probably not gambling. So it got a carve-out from a number of gambling laws across the country.
20: For two decades, state and federal regulators battled against online betting platforms. Then they found themselves in a new fight as these platforms started offering daily opportunities for fans to bet on fantasy leagues.
19: And it changed the narrative on our broadcasts, where people were talking about daily fantasy sports, talking about odds, But most importantly, it really kind of tested the water from a consumer perspective, a cultural perspective, and we found out that our society had a bit more of a favorable association with betting.
20: Was this gambling? How stringent should laws be? The debate and legal battles continued all the way up to the Supreme Court in 2018. Brendan Dwyer explains from the TED stage.
0: Brief history. So in 2018, the Supreme Court struck down the federal ban on sports gambling. Since then, 37 states plus the District of Columbia passed laws where we can bet on sports.
20: Since he gave this talk in 2025, two more states have joined that list.
0: That has been huge for the betting industry. The American Gaming Association estimated in 2017, just under $5 billion was spent on sports betting, primarily physically in a casino. In 2024, that number was $150 billion, 95% of it online. The sports betting industry has become its own economic engine, transforming the DNA of the sports fan along the way.
20: You study sports consumer behavior, basically sports fans, how they respond, but that has changed since 2018. Talk us through this big Supreme Court decision and how it relates to sports betting today.
19: Yeah, the change and deregulation of sports betting and allowing the states to make their own laws and allowing, at this point, close to 70% of Americans to legally bet on sports has fundamentally changed the sport industry. You know, now sports fans, at the tip of their fingers through their phones, can bet on pretty much anything as it relates to professional sports, college sports, and has driven a lot of money into the sports industry. It has changed the way sports is broadcasted, the way we watch it, and ultimately how fans behave.
20: I have to say, I didn't really pay attention. I don't think many people like who aren't into this world even knew. Like, how big a deal was it?
19: For people in the sports industry, it's a huge deal. I mean, individuals like Mark Cuban, the owner of the Dallas Mavericks, mm-hmm. I mean, he's gone on record to say it doubled the value of his franchise because of sports betting. That's how much money and interest and focus sports bettors put on sport consumption because they watch games longer, they watch more sports, they watch pre-games and analysis, which all of that drives media contracts, it drives advertisement, and that is the real fuel of the sport industry.
20: Is that a bad thing? I mean, we could all use a little pleasure these days. When does it become problematic?
19: Well, the economist in me that wants my students at VCU to find jobs, I like that there's more money in the sports industry, but from, you know, a sports purist and someone that worries about problem gambling of certain populations, I do worry about how the transactional nature of sports because of sports betting is changing not just how fans interact with sports betting, but also how it is portrayed and how it's potentially changing decisions within the sport. Right now, we are over-sponsoring, we are over-advertising, we are targeting specific groups. I think all of that is going to have to change because as more research comes out in all sorts of fields, addiction, problem gambling, or it's even marketing and advertising, a lot of the research is consistent in that you can't continue to target specific groups and advertise this much without providing safety nets. It's not done in any other part of the world the way we're doing it right now, even though we're bringing in lots of money.
20: When did the rise of prediction markets start to happen? They turn everything from the weather to political debates. When they turn regular life into a sport, can you sort of trace that back to that 2018 Supreme Court decision? Do you think they're related?
19: Yeah, I think they're related. Prediction markets are very interesting phenomena in that they kind of combine a lot of different things. I think sport has probably made them more commonplace. Legal sports books have tried to get them shut down because they're trying to protect their service. Mm-hmm. So I think as it relates to sports, it has taken off because there are still a number of states that don't have legalized sports betting, including California and Texas, some very large states with lots of people. Most states, you have to be 21 to bet. And so there are gaps in the marketplace that prediction markets fill. And it's also unregulated. It's peer-to-peer. There's no house. So there's just a lot more opportunity in the prediction market for individuals that are looking to monetize their perceived ability as a sports fan and don't feel like they want to live in the environment of a sports book. I think trust is an issue with sports books. These are the platforms that offer the bets, the parlays, and all that. There's always going to be trust issues with them because there's going to be a belief that, you know, they didn't set the lines properly and that they're making too much money. And when there's trust issues, people are always going to try to find an alternative way to make money.
20: When we come back, we'll dig into Brendan Dwyer's research about which sports fans are betting responsibly and which ones are getting carried away.
19: I work with 18 to 24-year-olds on a daily basis, and I worry about their decision-making for anything they do. They have overconfidence and regulation issues to everything. And so when you add overconfidence and sports and money, it worries me even more.
20: Today on the show, the pull of predictions. I'm Manoush Zomorodi, and you're listening to the TED Radio Hour from NPR. We'll be right back.
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20: It's the TED Radio Hour from NPR. I'm Manoush Zomorodi. Today on the show, we are looking into the pull of predictions. And we're talking to Brendan Dwyer, who has spent 20 years researching sports gambling and the sports fans who do all that betting.
19: Who are these individuals from a consumption perspective? How do they compare to general sports fans? What are they watching? How much are they watching? What do they look like from a fan perspective in terms of loyalty, involvement? It's really trying to establish a baseline because in our field, there really wasn't any academic literature on what the American sports bettor looked like.
20: Tell me what you found.
19: Well, I mean, there are all sorts of different sports bettors. They consume at all different levels. As your involvement, which is a attitude, not necessarily a behavior, as your cognitive involvement, so your attachment, and then your emotional involvement increases, the more you consume everything. And so we see sports bettors from the lowest level that are consuming more than non-bettors. But then those that are at the highest level, the ones that consider themselves almost predictive analysts, are consuming so much sport because they want to find that edge. Sports bettors are not disengaged, they're over-engaged. And those highly involved sports bettors, they are part spectator, part day trader. The scoreboard is no longer where you put the final result. It's the balance of open bets. Now we have games sometimes starting at 9 a.m. and ending at 2 a.m. That means the book is always open.
0: creating a perpetual loop of deposit, wager, outcome, repeat. And when loyalty, attention, and money become so intertwined, so do the incentives at every level, the league, the team, fans, even the athletes. The question isn't whether sports betting enhances engagement. It clearly does. The question is, what type of engagement is it? My students would later tell me they remember the corner kicks. They don't remember who won the game. It was Morocco, by the way, 2-0. And that is the trade-off. We've quickly monetized the moment, and we've lost the meaning in the process.
18: Is there something kind of sad about that? Does the former football coach in you feel sort of bereft at that statement?
19: Well, I think it's sad in a couple different ways. I think this is an issue for our entire society, but I don't like seeing people at sporting events in particular, but even when they're watching sporting events with their friends, staring down, looking at their phones. Because it is a shared experience. You should be enjoying the moment and the opportunity together to watch your team play and talk about what is occurring. So that's one aspect. And then, yeah, I do think we are seeing our athletes as more of a chess piece or a machine to achieve a goal as opposed to a player on a team, and that team is trying to achieve a common goal. So yeah, as a former coach and person who loves sports, I think it does take away from something that sports was not meant to be.
18: I'm thinking just of my own family, my husband, son, big Knicks fans, and they watch the game because it is an emotional roller coaster. There's no money down, but I can imagine that I would be concerned if that then turned into something more time consuming and more about starting to make money.
19: Yeah.
18: What happens that people start to think, I'm good at this, I have a knack for this, and this can be financially remunerative for me?
19: Well, I guess I could start out by saying pretty much any sports fan thinks they know more about sports than everyone else. So I think, you know, especially when you talk about 18 to 24-year-old males, they have a built-in level of confidence all about a lot of things, but in particular about sports. It is also at a time in their life where, for a lot of them, money is important to them, and they oftentimes do not have a lot of it. From what we found in our research, they see betting as an opportunity to make money. And it's that combination of overconfidence and impulsivity of younger individuals that is troublesome. That's really more evident in younger people than older people. And older people, we found in our research, are more rigid, which also comes with challenges in terms of changing their perceptions and their behaviors towards betting. But I think majority of sports bettors are very responsible bettors.
18: Oh, really? They are?
19: I think they're irrational, but I think in terms of the amount of money they spend, they have it under control for the most part. But the younger individuals, overconfidence and impulsivity, if their belief in sports betting is an opportunity to make money, is really a challenge.
18: Do the words matter? Like if you said to a young person who's into sports betting, you know you're gambling, would they push back on that? Would they say absolutely not?
19: No, I think they enjoy the risk. Another study we have conducted found that risk plays no role in their decision to gamble. If they know it's more risky, that's not going to make any impact on their decision. I work with 18 to 24-year-olds on a daily basis.
18: Yeah.
19: And I worry about their decision-making for anything they do. They have overconfidence and regulation issues to everything. And so when you add overconfidence and sports and money, it worries me even more. Because it's not just like going to Vegas. If you go to Vegas and you play specific games, there is some skill in luck. You know, if you play blackjack, if you play poker, craps, there's more skill in those games than if you play roulette or a slot. Those are more luck-based. In sports, you can have a much higher perception of the skill. You think you are smarter, you know more. And that enhanced illusion of control is what we call it, can be detrimental.
18: I love that phrase, enhanced illusion of control. I think nobody feels like they have any control over their lives right now. Do you think that that might be what's driving some of the growth of sports betting and prediction markets in general? Is it just wanting to have fun and get away from the world? Or is it trying to feel as though you can get a grip on what is going on, especially when the economy feels so unpredictable?
19: Yeah, that's a very good point. There is a feeling of wanting to have a stake and control in a certain situation that feels uncontrollable. And this has been a growing trend really since the late 90s, early 2000s, when fantasy sports really took off as an activity, where it went from being a few hundred thousand people playing it to millions. People didn't want to just be a passive fan anymore. They didn't want to sit on the couch and watch a game. They wanted to have increased action so that there is a game going on within the game, and they're actually pulling the strings of that game within the game. Now we have betting in all the different ways. You're right in that this gives me some active participation in something that I have zero control over. And there are a lot of things in our life right now that we kind of feel like we're just sitting in the passenger seat.
18: That was Brendan Dwyer. He's a professor and director of research at the Center for Sports Leadership at Virginia Commonwealth University. You can see his full talk at ted.npr.org. Today on the show, we're exploring why humans have such an insatiable desire to predict the future.
4: We're always wondering about what can go wrong, and we are up at night, you know, millions of us thinking, am I going to have a job? Am I going to be okay? Is my family going to be healthy? And so on and so forth.
18: This is Carissa Veliz.
4: I'm an associate professor at the Institute for Ethics in AI, and I'm the author of Prophecy.
18: Carissa is investigating two things: our willingness to turn to AI and ask it to model and predict everything from our health to business outcomes, and how the CEOs running those AI companies insist their products are inevitably changing the world. Do those predictions just become a self-fulfilling prophecy? And are we forfeiting our own agency in our willingness to believe them? She says these are questions that philosophers have been asking for thousands of years, from oracles in ancient Greece to court astrologers in the Middle Ages.
4: Yes, as the story goes, King Louis XI had an astrologer in court, and one day the astrologer predicted that a lady of the court would die within a week, and she did. So Louis was really rattled, because he figured that either the astrologer had actually murdered the woman just to prove his accuracy and impress people, or he could actually see the future, in which case he could threaten Louis himself. What if he saw the end of Louis? So the king decides that the astrologer has to be murdered, and he gives his servants the order that upon his signal, they are to throw the astrologer out the window to a certain death. When the astrologer comes to meet Louis, the king asks him one last question. He says, "Given your prophetic abilities, tell me, how long will you live?" And the astrologer, not missing a beat, replies, "I will die 3 days before your majesty." And Louis, go figure, never gives a signal.
18: I mean, it is an ingenious answer.
4: Very smart astrologer.
18: Very, very smart. So how, having heard that story, how do you tie that to artificial intelligence and the era in which we are living in now?
4: What the story suggests is that predictions are not always quests for knowledge or hypotheses, as we usually associate them with. Sometimes predictions are quests for power, and I don't think the astrologer found his answer in the stars. I think he understood the power of prediction, and he used it in a very clever way to get himself life insurance. And when you think about AI, you realize that the kind of AI that we're using, machine learning, is nothing but a prediction machine. What it means is that it uses data from the past and projects it onto data it doesn't have. And I think that we haven't fleshed out the implications of that, because if predictions were only about knowledge, then okay, fine, this is a scientific endeavor, but they're not. And one very basic reason for why they're not is that predictions are never facts. They can be educated guesses, they can be power plays, they can be wishful thinking, they can be estimates. But the future is unwritten and facts belong to the past. Even though we tend to associate prediction with knowledge, I'd like to invite you to consider the possibility that most of the predictions that you encounter in an everyday setting are closer to the realm of power than that of knowledge.
18: Carissa Veliz continues from the TED stage.
4: It might seem that the days in which we sought astrologers and soothsayers to tell us about the future are very distant. But often we use AI as the new Oracle of Delphi, and tech executives whisper in the ears of our leaders, much like court astrologers used to. Granted, the technology is different, but the political role is not. Predictions are often power plays in disguise. They justify value-laden decisions under the pretense of facts. Better understanding prediction matters more than ever, because we're relying

0: They bend reality towards themselves. They affect the reality they purport to predict.
1: So let's explain a little bit more, just if people are uncertain about how AI is built on prediction. In that these models have digested basically the entire internet, and they're looking to what people have written previously, how they've constructed sentences, words, ideas, and then simply replicating that when we ask them a query, when it comes to LLMs, at least.
0: That's exactly right. The large language model outputs a likely response. And many people think that it's a response that's likely to be true, but that is actually imprecise. Uh-huh. It's a response that is likely to have been given by a person, had you asked a person, and likely to have been accepted by another person. Because the way these models were trained was with human beings. So they would suggest two answers to a human being, and then a human being would prefer one of those, and then the model would learn what human beings prefer. But as we well know, sometimes human beings don't prefer the truth. We prefer good stories. And so the models are not trained to track truth.
1: Can you tell us more about some of the use case scenarios you're seeing where AI is being used as a forecasting tool in terms of trying to predict human behavior that you think is dangerous?
0: Yeah, so insurance is one very important one. And we're going from population level predictions, as in how many people in 10 million are going to get diabetes, to individualized predictions. Is this person going to get diabetes? And that is much more dangerous because it creates self-fulfilling prophecies much more easily. Because, for example, if I predict that a person is going to have bad health and then I put his insurance premium up, that in itself might lead to more stress, which leads to worse health. So I affect that person very directly. Human beings are so suggestible, and we can be so stressed out by circumstances that corner us. And the whole point of insurance is to pool risks such that the unlucky don't have to burden their unluckiness alone. Mm. So another use case is giving out any kind of opportunity. So using AI for giving out loans, for giving out jobs, for deciding whether somebody should have an apartment, for making decisions in the justice system having to do with bail or with sentencing. And as far as I can tell, we are using AI pretty much in every sphere of life.
1: The argument that I hear with many of these examples actually is, well, more information is good information. And so why would we not look to the past and look at trend lines and the data so that we can make better choices going forward?
0: Essentially, we are reducing people's capacity to defy their odds. If you take into account that predictions are not facts, arguably they don't count as information. The second point is that when you're looking for a needle in a haystack, if you add hay to the haystack, it doesn't help. So no, more information is not always relevant and it's not always helpful. And the third thing is it depends on how we use that data.
1: Do you think people say that there are ways to check for algorithmic bias and make sure that the modeling gives us decisions that reflect a world that we want to live in, not necessarily one that we have lived in?
0: One of the problems is that if you don't have equality in the data set, there is no way to come up with an algorithm that is not biased. If I deny you an opportunity on the basis of a clear criteria, either it's a loan or a crime or bail or something, if I deny you a loan because you don't have X amount of dollars in your bank account, or I deny you bail because you committed X crime, those are contestable facts. We can argue about them. If I'm wrong, you can challenge me. But if I deny you an opportunity on the basis of a prediction, how are you going to challenge that? Because a prediction is not a fact. So how are you going to prove to me that you will pay the loan or that you are safe? You can't. And so when we use predictions to make important decisions, what we are actually doing is creating literally a Kafkaesque world in which we are ruled not by principles, not by criteria that are transparent, contestable, not by due process, but by statistical pattern matching against which there is no argument.
1: In a minute, Carissa Veliz weighs in on whether our AI future

0: really is inevitable. On the show today, predicting the future. I'm Manoush Zomorodi, and you're listening to the TED Radio Hour from NPR. We'll be right back.
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0: It's the TED Radio Hour from NPR. I'm Manoush Zomorodi. On the show today, predictions. And we were just talking to philosopher Carissa Valise about how AI is already quietly shaping our lives. But what about the people who are building these AI models? Many technologists tell us we need to prepare for a future where AI is integrated into every aspect of our world. Is that kind of forecasting just business? Are they trying to will us into this future? A kind of predictive power grab?
4: It's both, and it's fine. You know, it's fine for business people to try to market their product and try to sell you the idea that the future is their product, as long as we're clear on what's going on. But what worries me is when one of these tech executives says, oh, this is what the future looks like and it's inevitable, and then every newspaper publishes it as if that's a fact.
5: When a tech executive says that in the future we will use AI for everything and everywhere, he's trying to get you to act in a way that will fulfill his vision of the future. And when you believe that prediction as if it were telling you something about the future, when you give in to the fear of missing out, and you go and you buy the AI, and you contribute to the self-fulfilling prophecy, what you are actually doing is obeying. Have you noticed how often people who make predictions about technology say that the future they are describing is inevitable? That's a red flag. Those predictions are designed to act as conversation stoppers. They're telling you, don't question me. Just accept what I'm saying as a fact. I'd like for this talk to be a conversation starter. I hope it'll persuade you to ask more questions.
4: One example that brings me a lot of joy is Mark Zuckerberg trying to sell us the idea of the metaverse.
6: We believe the metaverse will be the successor to the mobile internet.
7: It was like 2020, 2021, Mark Zuckerberg pivoted Facebook to be the VR company, right? He was so confident in VR.
4: Zuckerberg told us that in a matter of 2 or 3 years, everybody would be living in the metaverse. Thankfully, we're not. And it shows how he was trying to market his product. And what I would like people to hear when one of these executives says something like that is, oh, that's a prediction. Who is this guy? What are his financial incentives? Is that a future I want? And if not, what am I going to do

0: to make sure that my life looks nothing like that.
1: I guess the difference with AI versus the metaverse is like people didn't really see the use case for the metaverse. It just seemed sort of like I could take it or leave it. It didn't add any value to my life. But with AI, there are some tools that are genuinely useful. And so is that why you think it might be harder for people to parse the sort of dangers versus the efficacy of AI that's being sold to us?
0: Well, I'm not sure. I think AI is harder to fail because we've already embedded it in so many products and in so many ways. However, what I would like us to be more aware of is that it really matters how we use AI, that AI is a kind of an empty label. So for example, one of my favorite uses of AI is for finding molecules and new antibiotics and developing new materials. I think that's a great use of AI. And even though it makes a lot of mistakes, you have people checking whether that molecule actually works as an antibiotic or whether that molecule will actually be an interesting material. But when I predict that somebody's going to be a bad employee and therefore I don't hire them and nobody wants to hire them because everybody's using the same AI, then of course that person will not have a job. And the company that is providing the AI will say, oh, look, my AI is 99.9% accurate. But at what price? Because it may be creating the reality that is purporting to predict.
1: This reminds me of your previous work where you've looked a lot into digital privacy. And I wonder if you feel that the sort of personalization of technology, this sort of sense that the tech knows you better than you know yourself, has created a little bit of an imbalance, that we are constantly thinking of the individual as opposed to the greater good because of this emphasis on me, the user.
0: So one of the reflections in the book is how the machinery of surveillance exists to be at the service of the machinery of prediction. So we only collect all of this data and watch people because we're trying to figure out what they're going to do next and we're trying to influence that. And that's not that different from being in the savannah thousands of years ago and have a lion looking at you because it wants to know where you're going to go next so it can pounce on you and eat you. It's the same principle.
1: But some people would say, well, okay, so I log into Amazon and it knows that I need more detergent. I'm grateful for that prediction. Do you find something dangerous or sinister in that?
0: Well, no, if it's only that, but it's never going to be only that. And part of why predictions online are true is because it's easier to determine the future than to predict it. So for example, to give an extreme example, just to illustrate the point, if I want to be absolutely sure of where somebody's going to be tomorrow, the easiest thing to do is to jail them. Because that way, I will know for sure where they're going to be. So when the online world influences our views in a way that makes it easier to predict our behavior, we are paying a cost in autonomy. And when it comes to detergent, that's not very important. But when it comes to who you vote for and who you meet online and what you read and what you think, that becomes pretty important.
1: Where does religion fit into this conversation? Because it used to provide a sense that something is preordained or there is someone looking out for your future. Is that part of what you are seeing when it comes to why technology has such a hold on people, that it's filling this sort of gap that there used to be in our culture?
0: That's one interpretation. And an interesting fact to think about is how even though Greeks were very advanced in mathematics, they never developed the concept of probability mathematically. And one hypothesis is that they were so convinced that there was such a thing as fate and that gods determined your fate, that it just didn't make sense. You couldn't even think that thought that there could be mathematical probability because it just doesn't square with fate determined by gods. And what I'm seeing more these days, which concerns me quite a bit, is attributing religious or magical or supernatural abilities or properties to algorithms. People thinking that God can express it himself through algorithms, or algorithms having this magical quality of guessing things and knowing things. And And one observation that just chilled my blood when I reread it is from Hannah Arendt, who makes the case that when people are subjected to very random and incomprehensible bureaucracy, they start to have magical thinking to just make sense of it. Mm. And I think that's what's happening to us. We are so alienated and so, yeah, kind of feeling like Joseph in the trial, in Kafka's The Trial, that we're starting to attribute magical qualities to the algorithm just to feel like we are living in a world that still somehow makes sense.
1: So what do we do? I hear the word agency said a lot right now. We need to take back our agency. Is that the word you would use? And how do we do it?
0: Yeah, I like that word. In philosophy, we also talk about autonomy. And in a way, our current situation looks a lot like ancient Greece and ancient Rome, in which there was a very strong culture of divination. And philosophy was born out of that culture in opposition to that culture of myth and divination as a voice of reason and agency. And just like poison ivy tends to grow near jewelweed, and jewelweed tends to be an antidote to poison ivy, even though ancient Greece gave us the obsession with the future, it also gave us philosophy to face it. And I think we need to step up and learn from the past. The future is unwritten. Nobody knows the future. And if you go around asking people, tell me what the future is, which is essentially a kind of, tell me what to do, because I don't know what to do and I'm scared. Eventually someone will take you up on it. And whether that person has your best interest at heart is questionable. But more importantly, they don't know what the future is either, because it's not written. And we should change from the mentality of, oh, I need to know what the future holds and kind of unveil this written script, which doesn't exist, to I need to build the future that I want to live in, because otherwise somebody else is going to build a future for me.
1: That was Oxford University philosopher Carissa Valise. Her book is called Prophecy: Prediction, Power, and the Fight for the Future, from Ancient Oracles to AI. You can see her full talk at TED.com. So with predictions surrounding us online, in the news, and in our pastimes, are we losing our tolerance for uncertainty?
2: Yeah, and that's why I think so many people are feeling anxious and unmoored.
1: This is Simone Stoltzoff.
2: I am a journalist and author, and I just published the new book, How to Not Know: The Value of Uncertainty in a World That Demands Answers.
1: Simone has spent the last few years talking to experts about balancing what you can know about the future with what you'll never know about the future.
2: When we are certain about some facets of our life, it makes it easier to hold uncertainty in others. And so the implication here is that if you find your anchors, find the things that will hold true amid all that is changing around you, it becomes easier to hold the uncertainty as well. And when we look at uncertainty, we are biologically wired to fear it, to make it cause discomfort. But that isn't the full story. Uncertainty can also be the birthplace of possibility. It can be where new opportunities arise from. I like to think about like an artist or a entrepreneur or a scientist. Anyone who is creating revolutionary work has to be comfortable getting to the threshold of what they know and persist nonetheless.
1: Simone spoke to people who tried to find that balance between certainty and serendipity, like a guy named Max Hawkins, who found he needed to purposefully force himself to experience the unknown by engineering it into his life.
2: Yeah, I mean, Max is a fascinating character. So he studied computer science and art in college, and then got his dream job at Google, moved out to the Bay Area, and had been working for a few years, and then started feeling this maybe familiar feeling, which is that his life started feeling like a series of rinse and repeat days, like he was acting out a script again and again and again.
3: When I lived in San Francisco, I would wake up right at 7 a.m. and immediately go to my favorite coffee shop.
1: Here's Max Hawkins on the TED stage.
3: And I would drink my coffee and get onto my bicycle and ride into work. And I optimized my schedule to be perfect.
2: And so in order to get outside of his bubble, outside of his comfort zone, he did something rather extreme, which is he started designing different algorithms to infuse randomness in his life. The first thing that he did was he designed an algorithm that would call an Uber to his house and bring him to a random location in the city that he didn't know.
3: And I was hooked. I started using this app to do go to all different places in San Francisco. I went to museums randomly, random grocery stores, random bars, random bowling alleys, random florists. And I started discovering that there was an entire side to San Francisco that I had been ignoring because of my preference.
2: And at the most extreme example, he quit his job and designed an algorithm to choose where he lived.
3: And it sent me all over the world. Taipei, Taiwan, Mumbai, India, Dubai. And every time I would go to a new city, I would do the same sort of stuff I was doing in San Francisco, go to random events, meet random people. And I'd live there for 2 to 3 months and then ask the computer again for the next location. I did this for 2 years.
1: And did it work? Did he love it?
2: I think it worked to a certain extent, but there were also diminishing returns. So I spoke to this psychologist about Max's situation. The psychologist's name is Mikhail Duga. He was one of the first people to link intolerance for uncertainty with mental health anxiety disorders. And what Duga told me is that when people are particularly intolerant of uncertainty, he sees one of two behaviors. One is they become obsessive information gatherers. Mm. The other extreme is people become extremely impulsive.
1: Mm-hmm.
2: So I went into Max's story, and when I went down and spent time with him in LA, thinking that he was able to tolerate uncertainty better than any of us. But I came away thinking that maybe by outsourcing your decisions to this algorithm, it's just another way of avoidance. It's another way of not necessarily taking responsibility for the choices of your life.
1: Yeah, I think that's a really good point, that it's almost like you wrote that you wondered if having a computer algorithm make his decisions wasn't actually freedom, but it was just a different kind of trap.
2: Mm-hmm. And Duga argues that there's actually a middle path that is a little bit more adaptive. But I do think it's instructive. If you feel like you've had too many of these rinse and repeat days, what might you do to microdose uncertainty? Maybe you take a little different route to work, or you go to a restaurant that you've never been to, and through exposing yourself to that novelty, you not only discover more about yourself, but you're training yourself to be able to be more tolerant for uncertainty in the future.
1: So what role does prediction, healthy prediction, have in your view? Like, how do we balance the very real possibilities with this inability to ever really know what's going to happen?
2: So rather than having very fixed goals or having a certain idea of my 10-year plan, I try to treat my life a little bit more like a prototype, like an experiment, and try to approach the uncertainty in my life with curiosity instead of fear. There's this idea from Buddhism that I really like, which is to focus on the next right action. When we're faced with uncertainty, I think it's really easy to loop through all of the worst-case scenarios or all of the logistical and emotional ramifications if things don't go our way. But rather than worry about all of those next steps, how might you try to stay grounded in your sphere of influence, of what you can control right now? It's incredibly disempowering to have a fixed idea of exactly how things will go, because that robs you of the ability to shape it. And so that's something I come back to again and again. I actually don't want a predictable or a certain future. I want to be able to influence it myself.
1: That was writer Simone Stoltzoff. His book is called How to Not Know: The Value of Uncertainty in a World That Demands Answers. Thank you so much for listening to our episode. It was produced by Phoebe Lett and Katie Monteleone. It was edited by Sanaz Meshkinpour and me. Our production staff at NPR also includes Fiona Guerin, Matthew Cloutier, Harsha Nahada, Rachel Faulkner-White, James Delahousie, and Avery Keatley. Our executive producer is Irene Noguchi. Our audio engineers were Hannah Glovna and Tiffany Vera Castro. Our theme music was written by Ramtin Arablouei. Our partners at TED are Chris Anderson, Helen Walters, Roxanne Hilasht, and Daniela Balarezzo. I'm Manoush Zomorodi, and you've been listening to the TED Radio Hour from NPR.
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9: Football fever is going to dominate the headlines for the next few weeks. And yes, this week's episode of Unexpected Elements wants a slice of the action. As 48 national teams prepare to battle it out in stadia across the Americas, we ask whether competition really is the winning strategy. Whether in football or in life, does survival of the fittest triumph over cooperation and teamwork? Author Rowan Hooper joins us to battle it out. We also bring you the 8-year search for the perfect pitch, we're talking grass, plus the maths of the truncated icosahedron, which you might be more familiar with as a football. And as this World Cup promises to be extra hot and sweaty, we hear how you can monitor that sweat in real time and the secrets it can reveal. That's on Unexpected Elements, coming up shortly.
10: Live from NPR News in Washington, I'm Windsor Johnston. Crowds of protesters gathered outside the Kennedy Center last night ahead of a court-ordered deadline for the facility to remove President Trump's name from the building. The lawsuit was filed by Ohio Congresswoman Joyce Beatty, who argued that only Congress has the authority to change the name of the performing arts venue.
11: Last time I checked, it was only members of Congress that voted on the $257 million. And someone actually said that in the board meeting, as they gave him credit for absolutely everything.
10: Scaffolding has been erected in front of the building, with a section of the facade now covered in white tarps. The developments follow a series of legal setbacks for the administration, including its latest failed attempt to keep the signage in place. President Trump says the U.S. military has killed the alleged leader of a Venezuelan gang. John Otis reports the White House says he was involved in drug smuggling and human trafficking.
12: Trump announced on social media that the U.S. Southern Command had carried out a, quote, swift and kinetic strike that executed Hector Rustenfort Guerrero Flores, also known as Nino Guerrero. He was the leader of Tren de Aragua, a Venezuelan gang that branched out to become a multinational crime organization by recruiting Venezuelan migrants. Tren de Aragua eventually expanded to the United States, where it carried out a wave of robberies and is suspected in the shooting of two New York police officers. The president's social media post included a video showing a projectile destroying a building, though it was unclear where the attack took place. For NPR News, I'm John Otis.
10: Early primary voting begins in New York today. Bruce Kahnweiser reports officials are urging residents who vote by mail to do it soon.
13: For decades, at least, Americans believed that the day they dropped a letter in the mail was the day it was postmarked. Tax returns mailed on April 15th were postmarked that day. Early voting ballots dropped in the mail on Election Day were postmarked that day, but no more. Late last year, the Postal Service announced that mail would not necessarily be postmarked the day it was mailed. As a result, election officials in New York are urging voters who plan to cast a mail-in ballot to do so well ahead of the June 23rd primary. Democratic Governor Kathy Hochul is running unopposed for a new term. Her Republican challenger, Nassau County Executive Bruce Blakeman, is also running unopposed. For NPR News, I'm Bruce Kahnweiser.
10: Oil prices fell by more than 3% this week, their lowest level since early March. Gas prices are also easing. The national average for a gallon of regular is down about 40 cents from a month ago. This is NPR News. Team England is dealing with an unexpected setback ahead of its opening World Cup match. Police say equipment was stolen from a team van in Kansas City where the English squad has been training. Greg Eklund reports.
14: The equipment was being shipped from West Palm Beach, Florida, where England had been holding a preliminary camp. According to the Daily Mail in the UK, boots belonging to England captain Harry Kane and midfielder Jude Bellingham were among the stolen items. The Kansas City police have acknowledged the theft in a statement and arrested two people. England is one of four nations with a World Cup team base in the Kansas City area, but the only team among the four that isn't playing a match in Kansas City. England is scheduled to play their first match on Wednesday in Arlington, Texas, against Croatia. For NPR News, I'm Greg Eklund in Kansas City.
10: The United States beat Paraguay in its first World Cup game on Friday. The Americans will face Australia next week. A federal judge is refusing to block plans for a UFC event on the White House lawn Sunday. The lawsuit was filed by the nonprofit Public Integrity Project. The group argued the event violates federal law. White House attorneys call the challenge meritless, saying the fight would be no different than any other public events held in the nation's capital. Court documents submitted by the Trump administration show the UFC events this weekend will cost the fight promoters more than $60 million. I'm Windsor Johnston, NPR News in Washington.
15: Support for NPR comes from NPR stations. Other contributors include the estate of Joan B. Kroc, whose bequest serves as an enduring investment in the future of public radio and seeks to help NPR produce programming that meets the highest standards of public service in journalism and cultural expression.
16: Neither of my parents were born in the UK, which not only gives me exciting extra passport options, it also gives me dizzying choices when it comes to international sporting allegiance. This summer's World Cup has expanded the number of participating teams to 48, and although I'll miss seeing Wales or Ireland, I get to cheer Scotland, England, New Zealand, and as the Netherlands was my home for almost a decade, I've also got a soft spot for the orange team. That adds up to a hectic schedule of supporting, but it turns out that many of the matches are taking place after midnight UK time, which means I'll just have to channel those cheers from my unconscious brain as I sleep. I'm Marnie Chesterton from the BBC World Service. This is Unexpected Elements.

0: This is the show that finds the science in an event from the news and picks that apart with laser-focused international science chat. And not many people are up to that job. And I'm pleased to introduce the panel that are. In Mumbai, India, we have Chavi Sachdev. Hello.
1: Hello. Dohai Chivavarai.
0: What's that mean, Chavi?
1: That is how are you in Kashmiri.
0: See, I love that every time we have Chavi on, she mixes this up slightly, so it's all part of my education. And in Lagos, Nigeria, we have Ogeche, Eke and Yawu. Welcome.
2: Thank you. Hello, everyone. Non.
0: Is that also a hello? What language is that?
2: Igbo language, one of the languages in Nigeria. And that it's basically saying welcome.
0: So, yes, this is a science show, but one that always kicks off with an event in the news and rolls with it. And there are a couple of flimsy football allusions for you, in case you hadn't already guessed the story that we've picked this week.
3: The countdown is on to the Men's FIFA World Cup,
4: which kicks off in Mexico City on Thursday.
5: The host country is the US, Canada, and Mexico. They are gearing up for a football frenzy.
6: For a roller coaster ride in international football.
5: There are 16 host cities across the three countries that will be welcoming fans from around the world.
4: 48 teams competing across 104 matches.
7: Football's ultimate prize.
0: So yes, the FIFA Men's World Cup starts this week. And over the next month, teams from, as I've said, 48 countries will play 104 football matches in stadia in three countries, the USA, Canada and Mexico. And Chavi, I think that most of the matches are going to be happening in the middle of the night, India time. There's mm-hmm. certainly a lot of them kind of late night after midnight in UK time. Are you going to watch any of them or get up at 5 o'clock to watch any of them?
1: I have done that when I was very young and enthusiastic and had energy. I am tired and old now, so no. Recaps, highlights, the next day.
0: Yes, yeah. This is what replay is for, right?
1: Are you a football fan? Like, do you follow the sport?
0: I have four brothers, so obviously I know the bare bones of the game.
1: Of every sport, probably.
0: Yeah, exactly. I don't love ball games, but I do love the excitement. I love other people's excitement. And to be honest, I'm there for the gossip, the politics, the stats, the whole hullabaloo rather than the beautiful game itself. But, you know, that's enough. And this week, the beautiful game has inspired some beautiful science. So who wants to get the ball rolling on the beautiful science?
2: Marnie, can I confess something?
0: Yeah, go on.
2: Mix both of us, right? I don't like football. I don't really like football. I don't understand the game, really. But my son will be mortified to hear me say this, as he's an absolute football lover. But just so that I'm not a spoiled sport, I decided to find something I can hyper-fixate on during the World Cup. And I did actually find something. You would never believe it. It's grass, the grass that the footballers would play on.
0: Ah, so you're not a spoil sport, you're a soil sport.
2: You could say that, yeah.
0: No, it is fascinating, Ogeche, because I've done not one but two stories about the grass that Wimbledon tennis tournament is played on, because there is a whole science back room that deals with making sure each blade of grass is exactly tough enough and the right length. It's fascinating.
2: It really is fascinating. So I'm sure that during the games, I will be checking out the grass.
0: Chavi, you'll be checking out the players.
2: Yes.
0: You'll be checking out the grass. We've got it all covered. I'll be looking at the politics surrounding it. That's everything.
2: So we're looking at the game holistically.
1: That's us.
2: So let me tell you, two scientists spent the last 8 years working on the grass for this tournament. A turf grass professor at Michigan State University, and he's named Trey Rogers, and his former student, John Sorochan. He's now a professor at the University of Tennessee. We're talking about more than 30 years of the same men obsessing over the same problem.
0: Did you say it's been 8 years they've been on the grass for this tournament?
2: Yes, for this tournament. 8 years. But when you hear what they're dealing with, you understand why they spent that amount of time. As you mentioned, Manny, the World Cup is huge this time. 104 matches across 16 stadiums in three countries, with the two father stadiums more than 3,000 miles apart. That means you have the heat of Mexico City and Miami, and then the cool weather of Toronto and Boston. and some stadiums at sea level and some high up at altitude. And FIFA wanted every single pitch to be real living grass and every single pitch to feel exactly the same to play on.
0: Okay, so you have to find the right grass for the right climate, but then you've got so many different climates. So what did they do?
2: They landed on two types. For the hot open air stadiums, they went with Bermuda grass because it lost the heat. And for the cooler places, they used a mix of Kentucky bluegrass and perennial ryegrass. Sargent said every extra grass you add is just another thing that can go wrong. So they kept it really simple. And it took 170 experiments to come to this decision.
1: 170? Okay, so there's got to be more involved than just figuring out the best grass for each climate, right?
2: Yes, exactly. This grass doesn't just have to grow. It has to survive being played on. So 22 players spend 90 minutes sprinting and stopping and twisting and digging their studs in. So the scientists spent years testing how it copes.
0: So what did they do?
2: So they stomped on it, dragged boots across it. And my favorite is this device they built called Flex. It looks a bit like a small lawnmower, but what it actually does is copy a footballer's foot, striking and twisting against the ground, the exact movement a player makes when they plant a foot to turn. It's full of sensors that tell them precisely how the surface is holding up. Basically, a robot footballer stress testing the pitch so a real one does not get hurt. The way Sorachan explains it is that a player should never have to think about the ground at all. Or the grass should just disappear under their feet, which is what gets me about the whole thing, really. The biggest World Cup will be seen by people across the different regions of the world, across different time zones. But many people won't be thinking about the science of things like the grass that has to be in excellent shape to hold the whole tournament together. So while the rest of the world watches the players, there'll be a handful of scientists watching the turf, hoping 8 years of their work can survive 90 minutes and sometimes more of football. Well, I guess I know a little bit of football. I know that it can sometimes.
0: Yeah, you see, it sneaks in there. You say you don't want it, but suddenly. Oh, thank you, Agechi. So science has given us the optimum stomping ground. Chavi, any football-related science stories you want to add to the mix?
8: Of course, because when I nerd out totally.
0: Excellent.
8: So when I say football, and I mean the ball itself, what do you see in your head? What is the picture?
0: It's a ball.
2: Black and white patches.
8: Yes, the black patches are pentagons. There are 12 of them. And the white patches are hexagons, and there are 20 of them. So this design is called a truncated icosahedron, and it was introduced by Adidas in 1970. So the reason we have this shape for our footballs instead of just a bladder filled with air is because this shape provides structural integrity, durability, and the optimal aerodynamics to minimize drag and reduce wobble in flight, which is really essential so that players know when they kick a ball where it will end up.
0: I think it's more fun if when you kick a ball, you don't know where it will end up. But then, hey, I love this idea that next time someone says, oh, look at the football, our listeners get to go, actually, it's not a ball, it's a truncated icosahedron. And I think that nature does some of these shapes as well, right? A dandelion is a truncated icosahedron.
8: Nature absolutely does. Dandelion seed head is not a perfect mathematical truncated icosahedron, but it is a natural organic approximation of one. That said, in the oceans, there are single-celled organisms called radiolaria that have existed for at least 550 million years, which have skeletons that are truncated icosahedra, I guess, which are made of silicon. And the best example, of course, is the 60 carbon molecule.
0: Buckyballs!
8: Buckyballs indeed. Buckminster fullerenes, to be proper.
0: Yes, and the chemists who discovered it dedicated it to architect Richard Buckminster Fuller because the closed cage geometry resembles his famous geodesic domes.
8: Yes. I actually got to visit the biosphere in Montreal many years ago, and it was so cool. It was made for the 1967 World Fair, but the design, of course, was patented earlier in 1954. And when he made these, he was exploring them for structural integrity, which, as nature had already figured, means that the shape is remarkably stable and rigid and can withstand extreme pressure without deforming at all.
0: Okay, so stability in architecture, stability on a molecular level, stability in a football. And to go back to the chemists who found it as a carbon molecule, I want to say 20 years later, 80s?
8: After the buildings, yes. So 1985, C60, they found. These 60 carbon atoms are arranged in 20 hexagons and 12 pentagons, and they really revolutionized nanotechnology, because since then, the C60 has been applied in electronics, material sciences, and pharmaceuticals. So, for instance, the hollow cage structure means it can trap other atoms and elements inside it. So today, it is being used as a vehicle for targeted drug and gene delivery, with many more potential applications to come for people in hospital. But to circle back, footballs have evolved too. So if you're a footy enthusiast, you already know this, but this year, 2026, the official World Cup football has only four swervy ruchi panels. And the journey to getting the design and the seam stitching right has taken even longer than the grass. They've been working on this for 20 years.
0: So we've lost the Bucky football.
8: This time, I mean, only in the World Cup, everywhere else. It's a classic, which you can't beat.
0: Oh, thank you, Chavi, for sharing insights into nature's footballs. Buckyballs! Still to come on the show, this tournament is hotting up, so we hear how scientists can read messages in players' sweat. That's after this.
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0: You're listening to Unexpected Elements from the BBC World Service, where this week our topic of the FIFA World Cup has already had us pitching to you the scientific engineering behind the best grass to play on, and we've passed on the mathematical formula behind the perfect football. And now we're going for the hat trick with this week's expert. It's been widely reported that this year's game is going to be a hot one, and many teams are investing in approaches to make sure their players are well equipped to deal with the 40 plus degrees heat forecasted. Now, sweat is our body's coping mechanism against overheating, but it might be so much more than that. In fact, we know it is. A number of scientists across the US and China have been exploring wearable technology that uses sweat to monitor individuals' well-being. And here to tell us more is John Rogers, Professor of Materials Science and Biomedical Engineering at Northwestern University. Hello.
15: Good to be here.
0: First off, let's talk sweat a bit more.
15: So there are actually two types of sweat glands called eccrine glands, and the other is apocrine glands. The apocrine glands produce kind of a chemically rich type of sweat, kind of a thick sweat. Those glands are primarily located in the armpits, the genital areas. Eccrine sweat is a little bit cleaner. The smell, though, that's associated with sweating is generated mainly by bacterial activity associated with the sweat itself. And because the apocrine glands are producing this richer, thicker type of sweat, there's enhanced bacterial activity associated with that class of sweat, which is the reason why a lot of the smell is coming from certain parts of your body and not others.
0: Ah, gotcha. So it's a richer meal under your armpits for the bacteria.
15: That's right.
0: How delicious. So which kind do you want to work with?
15: Well, we focus mostly on eccrine sweat. It's easier to collect because those glands are distributed across more convenient, I would say, body locations for a wearable device. And the eccrine glands, actually, there's a tremendous amount of biochemical information, even in eccrine sweat. So it's an interesting class of biofluid, not nearly as deeply explored as fluid chemistry or blood chemistry.
0: I think that's really surprising that it's less studied, given that it's just there on the surface. It's much easier to get hold of than, you know, you don't need to stick a needle in anyone.
15: That's kind of why we like it. You know, the future of wearables is going to involve not only, you know, those biophysical data streams, but also information that's coming from biochemical species associated with your health status. So we think it's a very complementary next generation type of wearable technology that'll be interesting in the context of health and sports as well, you know, I think is a great area of application.
0: I mean, how do you collect this sweat and what do you then do with your sample?
15: There have been a lot of really important engineering-oriented sort of advances in how we capture, ultimately analyze the chemical composition of sweat. And we've been focused on microfluidic devices. So these are essentially molded, thin, soft pieces of rubber that adhere to the surface of the skin. They have tiny inlet ports. Those inlet ports connect to a network of tiny channels and valves and reservoirs that can route the sweat to different locations within that device. And once it's in that kind of microfluidic structure, we can analyze the chemistry of the sweat. And we can do that in one of two ways. One involves color-changing chemical reagents that respond to a specific species of interest. For example, there's a simple chemistry that will respond to electrolyte level in sweat. More advanced techniques involve electrochemical sensing mechanisms. And so there you can kind of get a continuous readout, wireless transmission of that data to your smartphone or your smartwatch to sort of track things over time. So there's a lot of sophistication, I would say, in the engineering aspects of how we use sweat.
1: How many kind of markers do you think there are in sweat? Like if you are analyzing somebody's sweat, what are the various things that you could measure and learn from it?
15: Yeah, there are actually thousands of chemical species in sweat. Pretty much everything that you can find in blood, you'll find in sweat. Different concentrations, different levels of correlation between blood chemistry and sweat chemistry, depending on the species. But it's all, you know, happening through diffusion from the bloodstream into the sweat gland. So, you know, some of the ones that might be of interest, you know, in the context of our conversation, obviously electrolytes, there's a lot of loss happening through sweating, not only water, but electrolytes. You want to be able to quantify that. It turns out that chloride concentration in sweat is used as a biomarker for cystic fibrosis. So even in a hospital setting, they're using sweat for that purpose. But other things that are in sweat turn out to be interesting. Creatinine and urea are in sweat. They correlate nicely with blood. Those are two biomarkers associated with kidney health. Lots of other species, alcohol, for example. So you can look at sweat alcohol and infer blood alcohol is very good correlation. So many, many different things that look pretty interesting. Glucose, lactate, vitamin C, zinc, lactase, calcium, iron, on and on.
2: So do you find that the data from these devices are reliable?
15: It depends on the chemistry. So there are species in sweat that do not correlate well and reliably with blood. So this is not a one-size-fits-all replacement for blood, and everything you can do with blood, you can do with sweat, absolutely. Glucose and lactate are both present in sweat. But our studies and studies of other groups indicate that there's not a tight correlation between sweat glucose and blood glucose.
0: Would you envisage having your football player, for instance, with just a dozen different sticky plasters? And then if one turns bright pink, then I don't know, that's a problem with their electrolyte levels.
15: That's the future that we envision, is you have basically, you know, one of these microfluidic stickers, you put it on your skin, it has all of these tiny reservoirs, each one changing in a different color according to a different chemical species concentration in sweat, and that entire color palette, you capture an image with your smartphone, and it extracts all the quantitative information associated with those colors, and it tells you, you know, kind of what you need to do.
0: Presumably, there are also places where you could use these? I mean, I'm thinking hospitals, for example. These would be really useful, right?
15: Yeah, absolutely. So we have done hospital deployments of our devices doing diagnostics for cystic fibrosis. Turns out that these little patches are much easier to use than the kind of hospital apparatus that's currently deployed for, you know, capturing sweat and evaluating the chloride concentration. In fact, these devices are cheap enough, low enough in cost in terms of manufacturing costs, that they can be shipped out and used in a home setting. And so there's a lot of undiagnosed cystic fibrosis.
2: So, I mean, right now I'm in Mumbai. It is beyond humid. Like I'd be one of your subjects without even a device.
15: If you're active in that kind of environment, you can lose up to 2 to 4 liters of water through sweating per hour, and up to 10 grams of electrolytes per hour. So tremendous amount of sweating.
2: Yeah, I swim and I know I sweat when I swim, but I can't feel it or see it. So this would be amazing.
15: Yeah, it's a really interesting point because we have deployed on our swim team here at Northwestern, and maintaining hydration balance when you're swimming is pretty difficult because you have no ability to get a sense of how much you're sweating, but we can capture sweat while you're swimming in the pool too. So
0: that is very cool. Listen, we are going to have to leave it there, John. Thank you so much for coming on to Unexpected Elements.
15: Yeah, great. Thanks for having me.
0: Next time we see someone with a mysterious patch on them as they're running across the athletics track, I know that people are going to think of this show and your work, and they're going to go, oh, I wonder if it's one of those.
15: Yeah, well, Lionel Messi has worn one of our patches.
0: There we go. So the secrets of sweat science have just been revealed. But we've also heard about the maths of, what was it, Xavi? The
2: icosahedron.
0: And on the pitch, the science that meant that grass is always greener, all inspired by the start of a summer of men's international football. Still to come on the show, lessons for dealing with India's monsoon season, and is teamwork dream work, or is survival of the fittest the winning strategy? Football has us judging lessons for life itself when this programme continues.
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0: Coming up after the news, as 48 national teams prepare to battle it out in stadia across the Americas, we ask whether competition really is the winning game plan. Whether in football or in life, does survival of the fittest triumph over cooperation and teamwork? Author Rowan Hooper joins us to battle it out. That's plus magic regrowing organs and Indian strategies for hail on Unexpected Elements shortly.
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0: This is Unexpected Elements from the BBC World Service, the programme where we take a news headline and kick its contents safely back into Science Zone. I'm Marnie Chesterton in Cardiff in the UK. And with me are...
1: Chavi Sachdev in Mumbai, India.
0: And...
2: Ogechie Kenyo in Lagos, Nigeria.
0: And this week, we've been dodging and weaving our way through science inspired by the start of the Men's FIFA World Cup, which is such a massive story that it's pretty hard to avoid whether you're a football fan or not. But we also make space on this show to shine a light on a story which has received less global attention. We call it Under the Radar, and Chavi, I think you have something for us.
1: I do. My Under the Radar story is about an Indian Met or Meteorological Department win.
0: Okay. And as you know, Chavi, I award totally useless bonus points if you can link it to the theme.
1: A favorite thing for Indians is to play football in the rain.
0: Okay. It seems tenuous.
1: I'm not joking, though. It rains and the kids go racing out to play in absolutely muddy fields.

0: And for us, you have to understand, it's a really joyful thing, right? I mean, it cools down. It's less muggy. It's less hot. It means our lakes and reservoirs will fill up and we'll have water for the rest of the year. It'll make crops grow and peacocks dance and on and on and on. So we love the rain. Marnie, I can see that you're not thrilled, but Ogechi, how is the rainy season for you?
1: It's very dramatic in Nigeria. So one time you're leaving the house and it's really sunny, and then you know, an hour later you can be caught in a downpour. But generally, you know, like in Mumbai, the rain just brings relief from the heat.
2: No need to ask me here in Cardiff, where every season is rainy season. That's fine. It's very green.
0: Well, moving on to the science part of it, how accurate is the weather prediction in your countries?
1: I would say it's getting better. So like 70 to 80% accurate. But a lot of Nigerians just rely on experience as much as forecasts.
2: Yeah, I'd say in the UK, I mean, given that talking about the weather is something of a national obsession, our weather service is pretty good. So much so that everyone still talks about one time that they got the prediction wrong, which was in 1987. There was a big storm and no one predicted it. And everyone still talks about that, which gives you a sense of how often they get it wrong, right?
0: Right. So we are not there yet, but we are inching closer. Our Met department is generally reviled for not getting things right. They were off again this year by a few days in their monsoon prediction. But I also have a lot of empathy for them. When I was doing the cloud science, I learned that clouds are actually quite fiddly. We still don't really understand them. And even though people are trying to coax them into holding rain or shedding the rain, they don't listen. And in India, we're not only still catching up on the science, we're very behind on the equipment. I met the coolest meteorologist when I was reporting, and every time it looks like rain, she basically had to rush out, make a dash for a two-seater plane, and then fly straight into heavy cumulus clouds. In the name of science, she's my hero.
2: I think one of the coolest things I've done is doing that with the US Met Office, NOAA, who try and forecast their hurricanes. And it turns out that all of the fancy schmancy weather models and all of the satellite data aren't enough. You still need to get into an actual aeroplane and fly into a hurricane and drop physical measuring devices called dropsondes out of the plane in order to sort of track this beast and work out where it's going to land.
0: So all this, I think, underscores my point that weather prediction and rain prediction should be an exact science. And in India, it is very far from it. So for city dwellers like me, you know, knowing it's probably going to rain is enough. I'll plan around it. I'll carry an umbrella. I'll wear my rain shoes. I have fantastic gumboots, by the way. But if you are, say, a salt farmer or a tomato farmer, this kind of information is really important. And with climate unpredictability rising, any extra information is good. So the news that I'm excited about is exactly this. The Indian Met Department has unveiled a new weather model that will narrow down and localize weather predictions from what was previously in India a district level to the smaller unit of a block level.
2: Okay, so this is kind of the equivalent of getting your photo with more pixels in it.
0: Indeed.
2: But what can a farmer actually do with that information anyway? I mean, if you've got crops and it says it's going to rain, it's going to rain. And if you're a salt farmer, you can't just put umbrellas over all of your salt pans, right?
0: What a mental image, yes. So maybe it will just raise levels of stress and despair. But seriously, there are interventions that can be deployed. Scientists have learned and demonstrated that if you know hail is coming, for instance, you can kick into gear. Some areas, it's a good idea to spray a fine mist of water into the fields. As water freezes, it releases latent heat, which keeps the plant tissues closer to 0 degrees or 32 degrees Fahrenheit, and that prevents damage from colder air.
1: And how does the model actually work?
0: It's combining two existing frameworks along with AI and all its historical data to map and predict rainfall. And instead of every 4 weeks, it will update every week. So historically, these monthly estimates were only available over states or at the level of districts. But because there's so much inherent variation of the monsoon that even within the same district, there are blocks and villages within these that will be rainless despite a prediction of the monsoon having arrived at the district borders. So this system was specifically developed at the request of the Ministry of Agriculture and Farmers Welfare at the Indian Institute of Tropical Meteorology, which is where I'd visited. And it's just for this to give us hyper-local monsoon prediction. We have, for context, 8,000 administrative blocks in India. And so far, the model is going to cover around 3,000 of them. So This year, we're going to have

0: have a trial by water. Let's see how they do.
1: Thank you, Chavi, for sharing that story.
0: My pleasure.
1: And, of course, in an effort to link all of this back to football, I know that you tried, but I've been doing some digging on which stadia have retractable roofs. And Vancouver has one, which will be closed not because of the rain necessarily, but because apparently filming the football matches requires consistent lighting for the TV coverage. And there are three retractable roofs in Dallas, Houston, and Atlanta. And they are there not to save from the rain, but to protect the players from the fierce sunshine. That makes sense. Now, much like the Football World Cup, this show would be nothing without spectators. And by spectators, I mean listeners. And we love nothing more than reading all the messages in our inbox from you lovely people. Here are some of our favourites. During last week's mango-themed show, I talked about how my discovery of the Alfonso mango taught me that it's never too late and that my life isn't over and I can still find new exciting things to explore. Listener Greg emailed in with a suggestion for something else I could add to my list of things to try. Agechi, can you read this one?
2: Sure. Dear Marnie, I too love mangoes, but fresh mango stains trump all fruits. Similar fruit names, no relation. You have another unexpected life goal. Greg.
1: Thank you, Greg. Well, last week we talked about the king of mangoes and the king of fruits. And it turns out that the mangosteen is the queen of fruits. And if you've never seen one, they're about the size of a tangerine. They've got this thick purple rind, juicy white segments. And I've never tried one. So thank you. Chavi's got one. Oh, it looks like a baby eggplant. Or yeah. Massive blueberry. Obviously, I'm a big fan of the mango. Is mangosteen mango-ish?
0: Mangosteens are delicious. So there are segments inside and there's one big seed. So in texture, more like a lychee than anything else. But in flavor, like nothing else. They are like pineapple meets lychee. I don't know. I wish I could share these with you.
2: Now I feel slightly deprived. I really want to see and taste.
1: If we could post fruit through the cameras to you, then we would.
2: Yeah.
1: Thank you, listener Greg, for unlocking a new goal for me. I will go away and try and find mangosteens. Now, listener Liz in London has made a very astute observation after hearing us talk about sea cucumbers last week. We were discussing how sea cucumbers, when chased by a predator, will vomit out their internal organs. So can you read what Liz says in response?
0: Sure. Here's Liz's letter to us. I sat in shock listening to your segment about sea cucumbers who grow and then shed whole organs. It seems unbelievable that an animal would grow something as complex and important as an organ and then just ditch it. Then I realized I've done that twice, actually, as has my mom and everyone's mom. Every pregnant woman grows an entire new organ, the placenta, and then expels it immediately after giving birth to her baby. When it's time for the next baby, she just grows another one. Yes, it's madness. And no, I would not have invented this system if it were up to me.
1: Which is a great reminder that we too can regenerate organs. It's not just sea cucumbers. We've got that talent. Although, Liz, to go full sea cucumber, you would need to expel the placenta and then hurl it at a predator that was pursuing you and leave them tangled in it as you escape. So, you know, I'm sure that's going to turn up in a movie at some point. Finally, we spoke on the show about a study where salmon were exposed to cocaine. And so obviously, as part of that, I had asked people if they had any good fish stamps that they could send in. And Randy in Minnesota came up trumps. We've got a copper rockfish, yellowtail rockfish, and a vermilion rockfish. Randy has written, I hope these will do. They certainly will, Randy. Thank you very much. Thank you so much to everyone who sends us messages and emails. We genuinely love reading them. So thoughts, stories, queries you'd like to share with us, do get in touch. The email address is unexpected@bbc.co.uk. mango.co.uk, and our WhatsApp is +44 330 678 3080. Or if you want to add to our burgeoning stamp collection, and it's genuinely quite impressive now, you can send those letters, postcards to Unexpected Elements, BBC World Service, Cardiff, CF10, 4GA in the UK. Still to come, we set up the ultimate competition with competition itself as we talk about the best strategy for life, compete or cooperate. 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
1: Now, each week I'm allowed a personal pick, a chance to link our top story to science I've come across recently, and maybe the chance to take the discussion in a new direction. 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Rowan, welcome to the show.
13: Hi, Marnie. Thanks for having me.
1: Listen, you're on here because you've just written a book called Togetherness, which is about symbiosis, partnerships, and cooperation in nature. So yeah. I thought you might be a good person to talk to us, me, Chavi and Agechi, about two important elements of the World Cup, which is competition, because, I mean, it's literally a competition, but cooperation, because each side needs to work seamlessly as a team in order to win that competition. So I was wondering about the relative importance of these strategies in life. And I mean, we're always being told that it's survival of the fittest, that every species alive today has battled its way there. So what do you think?
13: So let's leave football for a minute.
1: That's what we do here.
13: That phrase, survival of the fittest, so everyone thinks Darwin wrote that, and it's very closely associated with Darwin, but he did not write it. That was written by someone called Herbert Spencer, who went on to become a social Darwinian. And he pushed much more radical aspects of kind of applying Darwin's theory to humans and to human society. So that survival of the fittest is not even in Darwin. And the whole idea that we are compelled to compete, and that nature is something that's based on competition, is something that's kind of been bolted on, and that Darwin acknowledged, and Darwin wrote about that, but he was doing it deliberately because he thought that was the best way his theory would be delivered and would be accepted by people if he gave them something that they already were kind of familiar with. Because this was the peak of the Industrial Revolution when it came out, and everyone thought at the time, everyone was like waving flags for capitalism and for exploitation and for rampant competition. And Darwin was very clever in that he wrote his book, The Origin of Species, to kind of tap in, to ride on that wave. But that doesn't mean that that's how nature really operates. And that's the absolute key thing. And even Darwin knew that. And there's loads of stuff in his book that shows that he actually knew about the web of nature. He knew a lot about ecology, even though the word ecology hadn't been coined yet then when he wrote it. So competition is one very important aspect of nature, but cooperation and integration and working together is just as important, but less well known.
1: Okay, so less well known. Let's change that now. What are your best examples of the importance of cooperation?
13: Okay, so I mean, everyone I think knows, or I think everyone knows, that lichen and corals are symbiotic organisms. So they're made, in the case of lichen, it's a collaboration between two different species from different kingdoms of life, from fungi and from algae, working together and creating the lichen organism. And corals are the same thing. It's algae and an animal working together and creates the coral. And they are vitally important all over the world. So they're kind of, you know, two fairly well-known things. But I found when I was researching the book that cooperation and symbiosis happens throughout all of life, and even was there at the origin of life. We didn't evolve individually. We didn't sort of pop into the world on our own. There were always other things around, and we always worked together. So there's just always been a kind of togetherness in the action of life.
1: So symbiosis is responsible for us and pretty much everything else that's complex life.
13: Yeah, so I think there's an argument to make that even the origin of life, there was symbiotic processes going on. But for sure, what happened about 2 billion years ago was a symbiotic event which created complex life. All complex, everything you can see. So all humans, but also all trees, all mushrooms, all fish, all the big things came as a result of this symbiosis between two very different kinds of organisms, which led to complex life.
0: I was just thinking that it's within us as well, right? Like our gut microbiome is entirely symbiotic. We eat what we eat or we digest it. And we couldn't have had such a rich diet if we couldn't have these bacteria.
13: Yeah, exactly. So, you know, there's the human microbiome. We couldn't exist without, and it's not just our diets that they help us with. They influence our moods. They influence how our brains work. They influence how we sleep, how we behave, how we heal. So that's vitally important. If you got rid of I think everyone knows if you've had a strong course of antibiotics, it knocks you out of kilter. If we didn't have our microbiome, we wouldn't survive. And actually, they've done that in experiments with mice and raised them in sterile conditions so the mice don't have a microbiome. And that it shows the absolute vital importance of the microbiome.
1: Can we talk a bit about Lynn Margulis, who is responsible for this much ridiculed theory of endosymbiosis? What is her theory?
13: Well, so she was the one that got the idea over the line that complex life originated from these two different kinds of cells coming together 2 billion years ago. But because it happened so long ago, there's not like fossil evidence for it. So to find the evidence for it was incredibly hard. And people were just absolutely scandalized that she would dare come along and suggest that, oh no, we got all of complex life wrong and this is really how it happened. But she was so tenacious that she just did not take no for an answer. Just she kept on and on and on. And also she had, you know, this was in the 60s. So she was at the right time. She had the first sort of genetic studies could come out and show that there was different bits of DNA in our cell that was not made from the cell. And also she had electron microscopes to use. So she had these two strands of evidence that helped get this idea over the line that we and all complex life is made of this original symbiotic event, you know, a couple of billion years ago.
1: Well, so one simple bacteria gets inside another simple bacteria, and it turns out that life for both of those simple bacteria is better inside one cell.
13: Yeah, exactly. So quite often bacteria will envelop another cell and eat it. And that's probably what was happening at that time. So it was a different kind of cell. It was an archaea, it was called, a different kind of microscopic cell, a bit like bacteria, but in a different domain. And it seems to have enveloped a bacteria. Normally it would have eaten it, But for some reason, that bacteria that was enveloped survived. And together, they worked together. The bacteria became the mitochondria that's in all complex cells and provides the energy source for all our cells. So it unlocked this huge amount of extra power that bacteria and archaeal cells had no access to. And that meant we broke free of the world of slime that we'd been in for like 2 billion years until then. We would be a slime ball still if that event hadn't happened. So it unlocked all of complex life.
1: Okay, strong case, Rowan. I'm bringing Agechi in here.
2: So having researched cooperation, do you think that humans are fundamentally cooperative or selectively so? Do you think we're more selfish than anything else?
13: Well, I think we have it all in us, right? So I'm not saying competition's wrong. It's there in nature. Of course it is. It's just that we've neglected to look at cooperation. And in humans, I think it's the same. I think we can quite often tend towards thinking the worst of people or the worst of humanity. But in fact, often we cooperate incredibly well. And there's so many stories of that. And there's a fantastic story of these kids that were marooned on a Polynesian island, just like Lord of the Flies, but in real life. But instead of the Lord of the Flies, they didn't, you know, turn into warring bands and harm each other, but they worked together and they survived. And when they were rescued 6 months later, people were amazed at what good condition they were in.
1: So we've established that symbiosis is not just some niche thing that happens in the cases of corals or lichens. It's all around us. There is this whole web. I'm wondering about climate change. Can symbiosis and the fact that we appreciate it more lend a helping hand?
13: Well, it can, as long as we do as much as we can to nurture it and not to ignore it. So with the way we farm, for example, we put loads of fertilizer onto our fields, huge amounts. That has a terrible impact on climate change because of the carbon emissions that it makes. But it also knocks out symbiosis in the soils. So we need to find a way of nurturing symbiosis in our crops. It will mean we can put less fertilizer on, we get less pollution, we get less greenhouse gas emissions. With coral, that's in a terrible pickle because climate change is warming up the oceans. It's knocking out symbiosis in corals, and that's why you get coral bleaching. So we can do what we can to try to protect corals and protect the symbiosis that creates corals, but things are not looking good for them. We need to do all we can to get emissions down and protect those symbioses which are vital around the world.
1: Now, you've written the book. It's brilliant. I'm going to bring us back to football, Rowan. Any thoughts on whether survival of the fittest or cooperation is a more important strategy for players in the Football World Cup?
13: So my only thought on that goes to the golden generation of David Beckham and Steven Gerrard. And there was a huge amount of hype around that team. Brilliant players individually, but then they never won anything in that whole period of the golden generation. Whereas an unfated team such as Greece won the Euros in 2004. So in that team, there weren't star players like David Beckham, but they had a togetherness that perhaps took them to another level. I think that's what a lot of teams acknowledge now and understand. You really need that togetherness.
1: And let me tell you, as someone who shared a wall with the Greek department at that time, they were very much in togetherness when it came to their celebration, which went on for about 3 days.
13: Amazing.
1: Rowan Hooper, author of Togetherness, thank you so much for coming on to Unexpected Elements.
13: Thanks, Marnie. Lovely to be here.
1: So, if science has any lessons for the elite level football we'll be watching over the months to come, it's that teamwork is dream work. And we've also heard the science of footballs and the pitch they're bounced on, plus what scientists can tell from sampling sweat. Which is probably a good moment to blow the final whistle on today's show and thank the whole team. Before I do, I'm going to get them to give me their top facts, their top take-home facts. Chavi, what's yours?
0: So a little peek into how my brain works. What I am fixated on is that survival of the fittest did not come from Charles Darwin, but from philosopher Herbert Spencer. What?
1: I know. Agechi?
2: It's the same thing. It's that I'm really surprised about that new information. But also, what I'm going to take home from here is we can still measure sweat when someone is having a shower or when they're swimming. That's really fascinating.
1: Thank you, team. Chavi Sachdev in Mumbai, India. Thank you for joining us.
0: Always a pleasure. Alvida.
1: And Ogeche Eke Anyawu in Lagos, Nigeria. Thank you too.
2: Thank you for having me.
1: I'm Marnie Chesterton. The producer was Ella Hubber, with Sophie Ormiston, Lucy Davis and Robbie Wojciechowski. Do join us next week for more Unexpected Elements.

0: Good morning. I'm meteorologist Russ Murley with your WTJX local forecast. This is Saturday, the 13th day of June. Sunshine, partly sunny at times, 88 to 92 this afternoon. East to southeast winds as high as 10 to 20. Maybe a little dusty in the morning hours. Partly cloudy with spotty showers, 77 to 81 tonight. Partly sunny, 87 to 91 tomorrow. A few showers tomorrow night, 78 to 82. Partly sunny with spotty showers, 87 to 91 on Monday. Rip current risk will remain mostly low today. Millions of Americans turn to PBS for reliable reporting that's made the PBS NewsHour one of the most trusted news programs. 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
2: You look at this World Cup coming up, and the natural instinct is to say, this is the most politicised World Cup there's ever been. I think that's only partially true. I think the World Cup has always been politicised.
3: The World Cup was created for a love of the game.
4: You get the beauty. You get the beauty on the field, these amazing moments, these heartbreaking last-minute goals.
3: It was also meant to promote peace. But it doesn't always work that way.
2: There's obvious reasons why neighboring countries will be rivals. 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
3: You're listening to Throughline from NPR, where we go back in time to understand the present. Coming up this hour, the World Cup. First, here's what's happening in our world today.
5: Live from NPR News in Washington, I'm Windsor Johnston. A white tarp now covers scaffolding outside the Kennedy Center in Washington, D.C., where a legal battle has been playing out over the building's new signage, which bears President Trump's name. According to the New York Times, crews began working to remove Trump's name overnight, just hours after the center requested a 12-hour extension of a court-ordered deadline. The Times says one of its photographers was able to peek through the tarp and saw one of the letters being removed. Earlier this year, the Kennedy Center's Trump-aligned board voted to add the president's name to the venue. The move sparked a lawsuit filed by Democratic lawmakers who argue only Congress has the authority to change the center's name. The Washington National Opera has filed a lawsuit against the federal government. The complaint alleges that the Kennedy Center owes the orchestra more than $17 million in donations. NPR's Isabella Gomez Sarmiento reports.
6: The WNO's lawsuit accuses the Kennedy Center of wrongfully withholding several years' worth of donations and contributions. The Opera and Performing Arts Center ended their long-term affiliation earlier this year. In the complaint, the WNO states that the opera's funds were managed by the Kennedy Center, but that they were supposed to remain two separate legal entities. The opera claims it has been trying to collect the funds for over 5 months to no avail. In a statement shared with NPR, the Kennedy Center says the opera had a deficit. It calls the lawsuit meritless and says it plans to pursue a countersuit. Isabella Gomez Sarmiento, NPR News.
5: SpaceX had a banner day on its stock market debut on Friday. NPR's John Brewich reports it made Elon Musk the world's first trillionaire.
7: SpaceX broke records with its IPO, raising $75 billion. When the shares traded on the NASDAQ, demand was strong. The stock opened up 11% from the IPO price and ended the day up more than 19%, making SpaceX one of the biggest companies on Earth by market cap. Some experts say it's overvalued, though. The company has a unique toehold in rocketry and satellite communications, and it's also involved in artificial intelligence. But it lost $5 billion last year and another $4 billion in the first quarter of this year. SpaceX doesn't lack for ambition. It wants to put people on Mars. But its path to profitability is unclear. John Ruich, NPR News.
5: Only about 21 countries in the world have a GDP over the trillion-dollar mark. The U.S. and China lead the way. The president of Cuba has announced economic reforms to attract investment and involve Cubans abroad in the economy. The announcement comes amid a severe economic crisis with power outages and shortages. The U.S. tightened oil supply restrictions on the island in January. This is NPR. Anthropic says it will disable its latest AI models known as Fable 5 and Mythos 5. The move came after the White House ordered the company to suspend the use of the models for use by foreign nationals, citing national security concerns. It marks the government's biggest step to date to restrict access to the most advanced AI models. The FBI is warning FIFA World Cup fans not to fly drones around stadiums, festivals, and other event locations. Host cities, including Atlanta, are establishing temporary flight restrictions. Lily Oppenheimer from member station WABE in Atlanta reports.
8: Waves of green jerseys erupted into cheers across Atlanta as Mexico beat South Africa in the first match of the World Cup on Thursday. Thousands turned up at fan fests, including at the city's downtown Centennial Olympic Park. But the FBI says during all the partying, at least three people had their drones seized. The FBI warns the park is now one of several temporary flight restriction areas, or TFRs. The FBI's Marlo Graham warns drones have become a nationwide security concern during the World Cup.
9: Violations can result in criminal fines up to $100,000, 1 year in prison, and seizure of your drone.
8: Graham says you should always check TFRs on the Federal Aviation Administration website before you fly. For NPR News, I'm Lily Oppenheimer in Atlanta.
5: I'm Windsor Johnston, NPR News, in Washington.
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3: 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I'm Rund Abdel-Fattah.

0: 1930, an ocean liner called the Conte Verde set sail from Genoa. The final destination, Montevideo, Uruguay. Three soccer teams are aboard the ship, one from Romania, another from Belgium, and the third from France, along with some referees. For nearly 2 weeks, they journey across the sea, in close quarters, everyone sort of sizing each other up. Because when they make landfall in Uruguay, they'll be competing against each other in the first ever World Cup.
1: The French start training really early in the morning so they don't disturb the other passengers. So running around the deck, running up and down stairs, doing sort of pull-ups on pipes. And then the Romanians see them doing this, think, oh, hang on, maybe we should be doing some of that as well.
0: But they also have a lot of free time. And sometimes they just hang out.
1: They have dance contests.
2: It was like a holiday camp. We were young men having fun.
0: And there's one man on the ship, watching it all with deep satisfaction.
3: This very dapper man with silver hair, very careful moustache.
0: He's not a player, not a ref. He's the guy who came up with this whole idea for a World Cup. And in his suitcase is a statue 30 centimeters high, weighing 4 kilograms. The new World Cup trophy. His name? Jules Rimet. And for him, there's a lot more than just soccer riding on this inaugural tournament.
3: The main thing is peace. We need peace. Soccer can bring peace.
0: He had big dreams for the World Cup, believing it could bring together countries from around the world, people who might otherwise have nothing in common, at least for a little while. Nearly 100 years after that ship set sail to Uruguay, here we are getting ready for the 23rd World Cup. The U.S., Mexico, and Canada are hosting. And I'm just a bridge away from New Jersey, where some of those games, including the final, will be held. Very exciting. But I'll be honest, I'm also just thinking about the logistics of it all. Will I still be able to make it out to Jersey every week to see my mom? How's the traffic going to be? Will there be crazy fans everywhere? I also thought about getting tickets to a game, but the prices are wild. We're talking as high as $45,000. So yeah, not in the budget. The International Federation of Association Football, aka FIFA, the organization that founded and oversees the World Cup, has projected a record-breaking $13 billion in revenue for the four-year cycle leading up to this summer's tournament.
4: The United States military continues to carry out large-scale combat operations in Iran.
0: And on top of this being a super expensive World Cup, it's also happening while one of the host countries is waging a war against one country and is openly hostile to others.
5: President Trump's immigration policies, including travel bans, have created concerns.
6: The issue is that 4 countries in those lists are expected to play in the FIFA World Cup and play matches here in the U.S. I'm talking about Iran and Haiti, who are under the full travel ban, and Cote d'Ivoire and Senegal, who are under the partial ban.
0: Meanwhile, Russia is prohibited from participating due to the ongoing war in Ukraine. Who gets to host? Who gets to attend? How much do money and politics matter? That's all in the background of this World Cup. And, well, a lot of recent World Cups. 2022 was in Qatar, 2018 in Russia. That got us wondering, did Jules Rimet's dream ever pan out? How did that first World Cup go? And when did things start to get messy?
3: The main thing is peace. Soccer can bring peace.
0: I'm Randam Dilfattah. On this episode of Throughline from NPR, we'll trace how an idea imagined in a war bunker to promote global peace quickly became a tool for something much darker and eventually grew into a multi-billion dollar spectacle that millions of us are gearing up to watch, complete with catchy music from some of the world's biggest stars. Jules Rimet never really liked playing soccer as a kid growing up in Paris in the 1870s. It was an English invention, slowly catching on in France. And he preferred to kick around ideas from the books he read.
3: He's a clever boy. They're not rich, and he grows up in this kind of working class, lower middle class neighborhood.
0: This is Simon Cooper. He's a columnist at the Financial Times and author of several books about soccer.
1: He trains as a lawyer, so he's obviously ambitious, he's obviously bright.
0: And this is Jonathan Wilson. He's a columnist at The Guardian and author of The Power and the Glory, A New History of the World Cup. So Rimet wasn't a star athlete, didn't have a strong love of the game itself, but he did have an interest in the sports clubs popular at the time, the community aspect of sports, which he saw as being aligned with his religious background.
1: So Gilles Rimet is a devout Catholic.
0: Pretty much everyone in France back then was Catholic, but Rimet really took its teachings to heart.
1: He's very taken by Pope Leo XIII.
0: Pope Leo XIII was known as the Pope of the Worker, and he wrote an influential text called
1: De Rerum Novarum, which looks at the plight of the working classes.
0: It lays out that working people deserve the right to form unions and demand fair wages and safe workplaces in the face of rapid industrialization. Pope Leo also recommended a series of ideas for making working people's lives better.
1: And the section of that which enraptures Rimet is the one about sport and how physical activity can help elevate people. And so Rimet is so taken by this.
0: He sees sports and the growing popularity of soccer as a tool that could uplift the poor and working class, help give them a sense of dignity, camaraderie, and maybe most importantly, morality. After watching players compete on a field and then have a drink with their opponents after, he thought, if only the world worked like that.
3: So he helps found this club, Red Star,
1: which still exists today. And he sets it up to be classless, to try and have no class divisions. Once you're inside the club, you don't talk about politics. Everybody's treated the same. He tries to use it as an educational tool, so he hands out poetry to the members, and they play football together. So this is him using football in the way, you know, the Pope has indirectly instructed him to do so. And he has this very idealistic vision of football as something that can help bring people together, that can encourage fraternity among nations.
0: And he's adamant that these players get paid.
3: You can't ask poor people to play without pay. And so he separates himself from the amateurism around the Olympics.
0: Quick aside here about amateur versus professional soccer. In the 1900 Paris Olympics, soccer was played for the first time. And it's kind of like the World Cup in terms of nations facing each other, except in the Olympics, all the players had to be amateurs. In other words, they couldn't get paid for playing soccer.
1: He thinks the Olympics is for people who've already got money, and that's not what he's about in any way.
0: So while the French soccer team still participates in the Olympic Games, Rimet continues to push for professional soccer in France. Meanwhile, in Paris, an association of seven European countries form FIFA. And Rimet sets his sights on rising to the top of it, a goal that seems within his reach. The future looks bright. Until 1914.
3: The big kind of breaking point in his life is World War I.
0: When World War I breaks out, Rimet is forced to leave his wife and three kids.
3: He goes to the front immediately, August 1914. He's at the front for 4 years.
0: 4 years of bullets whizzing by his head.
3: You know, he's in this machine gun nest, besieged by Germans.
0: The sound of bombs going off in the dead of night.
3: He's in the worst of the fighting.
0: The stench of gangrene, wet clothes, fallen friends.
3: It's a miracle he survives.
0: And this whole time, sitting in the trenches,
3: he's writing letters home about soccer administration, helping create the new French soccer.
0: Maybe it was an escape, maybe a coping mechanism. Or maybe he was just that obsessed with the idea of a World Cup.
3: And he comes out from war like many ex-soldiers, thinking we need peace, and we especially need peace between France and Germany.
0: Peace might have seemed impossible on the battlefield, But if they could achieve peace on the soccer field, maybe it would be a test run for something more lasting.
3: And so he becomes president of FIFA very soon after the war. He's president of FIFA from 1921 to 1954. And he picks up the dream that FIFA had from its very beginning when it was founded in 1904, which is we're going to have a World Cup. We're going to have a world championship where professionals can play.
0: But first, they had to figure out the logistics. Like, where was this tournament going to take place? And how were they going to pay for it?
3: They need a country to finance it because FIFA has no money. And what money FIFA has, they lose in the great crash of 1929 because their treasurer, this Dutchman, is a stockbroker and he's put all the money in the stock market. So they're bankrupted in 1929. They need a country that's willing to host the World Cup and pay for the whole thing.
0: Their options were limited because, keep in mind, they were thinking of it as a World Cup, but really,
3: Africa and Asia are mostly colonies, and in the minds of the white men who run FIFA, these white Europeans, colonies have no place in a World Cup. Black and brown people are not thought of as possible participants in a World Cup.
0: Ultimately, they decided on Uruguay.
1: So they are the best team in the world, and there's a sense where we should reward them for that. But also, their government was prepared to fund it, and they were prepared to subsidize travel for teams to go to Uruguay.
3: We'll put them up in style in Uruguay.
0: Of course, the first World Cup was a small affair compared to what it's become today. In 1930, only 13 teams, which included the U.S., participated. And of that number,
1: there's only four European countries make the journey.
0: Compared to today's sleek national jerseys and tight game schedule,
3: it's enormous chaos.
0: There were game day debates of what ball would be used.
3: Uruguay is still building stadiums at night after the World Cup was kicked off.
0: And there was no strict uniformity to the team's kits. Players wore different colored shirts, and one player even played in a colorful beret. But overall,
3: it's considered a success. People like it.
0: And Jules Rimet was loving every minute of it. In his diaries, he writes,
7: all of them recognized a link, a reciprocal symbol of affinity, football. And right away, the ice was broken. Considering the speed with which friendly relationships were formed between these people, who had never laid eyes upon each other before, you might think that they were members of a big household, scattered around the world and happy to find each other again at a family reunion.
0: So Rimet had a pretty rosy outlook on this first World Cup. But at the end of the day, it was still a competition. There were winners and losers, not just between teams, but between countries. And that competition was fueled by national pride. Nowhere was that tension more present than in the 1930 World Cup final between the host country, Uruguay, and their longtime rival, Argentina.
1: They're rivals outside of football as well. I mean, all kinds of reasons. They're next door to each other. They're both great exporters of meat. Yeah, there's obvious reasons why neighbouring countries will be rivals. But this manifests particularly in football.
0: Argentina was still pretty sore about having lost the Olympic gold in soccer to Uruguay in the 1928 Olympics. How did their smaller neighbours keep besting them? And Uruguay was tired of Argentina thinking of them as less than. All of that was playing out on the field.
1: It's taken incredibly seriously in Uruguay and Argentina.
0: In July 1930, the two teams took the field. In some video footage of the game, you can see the stadium is teeming with fans, mostly men, cheering.
3: There's huge crowds.
0: Argentina leads the game 2-1 at halftime. They've got the momentum, but Uruguay is not ready to admit defeat. In the second half, Uruguay scores three more goals. The fourth and final goal
1: is scored by a forward called Hector Castro, and he only had one arm. He'd lost the lower part of his right arm in a buzzsaw accident in his early teens.
0: The crowd explodes. Uruguay has beat Argentina 4-2 in the first ever World Cup. Fans quickly start to take the field.
3: There's a pitch invasion. And so there's massive chaos, and the Uruguayan players are actually running around the field waving a cup. But it's not the World Cup. It's a cup that they've won in some previous tournament, maybe the Olympics, maybe something else. They already have a cup.
0: Already have a cup? Jules Rimet is like, wait a second.
3: He's standing there with the World Cup. He's had a special trophy made in Paris, this very beautiful cup with Nike, the Greek goddess of victory, with outstretched wings. And he goes onto the field, and there's fans everywhere cheering and celebrating. And he pushes his way to the Uruguayan Football Federation president. And Rimet just kind of shoves the cup into his hands. So that is the presentation of the cup for the first World Cup.
0: Not exactly the pomp and circumstance you might expect, but that's how it went. And while the end wasn't this huge ceremonial presentation, Jules Rimet was still happy with the final.
7: Perhaps the Uruguayans attach an exaggerated significance to their triumph, yet they shout their joy with such infectious conviction that in this moment, it seems almost to be shared by the entire mass of spectators.
0: According to Rimet, the victory was one celebrated by all, a testament to the great good of soccer and the World Cup. The reality was a little more complicated.
1: The sort of riots in Buenos Aires and Uruguayan targets have attacked.
0: Argentinian protesters throw rocks at Uruguay's embassy.
1: The Argentinian papers are full of these anti-Uruguayan diatribes. Argentina breaks off diplomatic relations. So there is, real consequences.
0: And still, Rimet continues to believe in the power of soccer and the World Cup to unite instead of divide. He sees the final through a very different lens.
7: After all, this inaugural World Cup stands as a triumph for the South American community, given that two of its teams, having both reached the very summit of the competition, have shared the honor of contesting the final.
0: For him, the World Cup is a success, and others agree.
3: On the whole, people think, yeah, it's worth doing again.
0: And so, 4 years later, in 1934, the World Cup was held again, this time in Benito Mussolini's fascist Italy. That's coming up. 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
0: Hey, Rund here. 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And if you're open to us giving you a call back, leave your number too. We might feature your idea in an upcoming episode. And thanks. You're listening to Throughline from NPR. Today on the show, the story of the World Cup and what happened when a tournament imagined to promote peace landed in a country primed for war. On May 27, 1934, the second World Cup began in Italy. All 16 of the teams played in an 8-game simultaneous kickoff in cities across the peninsula in an automatic knockout competition. The host nation, Italy, squares off against the United States in Rome. Thousands of fans watched from the stands, erupting in cheers. Among them, Benito Mussolini, also known as Il Duce, the leader. He'd been the dictator of Italy for nearly a decade by this point. Italy defeated the U.S. 7-1. Mussolini's plan to bring the World Cup to fascist Italy had worked. Standing next to him, World Cup founder Jules Rimet is less than excited.
1: There's some photographs of him, and the body language is fascinating.
0: This is writer Jonathan Wilson. He wrote The Power and the Glory, A New History of the World Cup.
1: You can almost see him sort of cringing away from Mussolini.
0: Rimet had never expected what this second World Cup would become, a giant advertisement for fascism.
1: Mussolini essentially invents sports marketing.
0: Or what today we might call sports washing, leveraging sports to reshape public perception of your country, especially when human rights abuses are involved. So that meant distracting with glitzy charm.
1: The tickets are printed on very high quality card so that people will keep them as souvenirs.
0: And commemorative trinkets.
1: Tea trays, models, things like that, branded with the logo of the World Cup and the logo of the Fascist Party.
0: The World Cup stadiums are all placed in cities that boast fascist architecture. And Mussolini makes sure everyone who wants to get to the games can.
3: Italy wants to show itself to the world as a welcoming, successful, modern, organized nation.
0: This is Simon Cooper. He's the author of several books about soccer.
3: So fans from the Netherlands and France and Czechoslovakia are given cheap train travel.
0: And once in Italy,
1: he subsidized travel between host cities.
0: And if they couldn't make it, no problem.
1: He arranged live radio broadcasts of every game.
3: It's the kind of first World Cup as a mass media event.
0: I don't know how Rimet would feel about me saying this, but he and Mussolini had something in common. They both saw soccer as more than a game, as a tool to unite people. But for Mussolini, that unity was a vehicle to sell the world on a new ideology that he had pretty much invented. Fascism. That word is thrown around a lot these days. What it meant in practice was extreme nationalism, a stifling of dissent and democracy, and a belief in social hierarchy. It's often associated with Hitler, but it started with Mussolini.
3: He's very keen on the World Cup because it's a moment where Italy can win, so it shows the virility and strength and glory of the nation. He's going to be there. He's going to claim credit. So at all the games that Italy play, Mussolini is kind of there watching the field obsessively.
0: Rimet wrote that he often had, quote, the impression during the World Cup that the real president of the International Football Federation was Mussolini. So let's backtrack here a little to make sense of how the World Cup came to be held in Italy in 1934. In large part, it's because the growing fascist movement saw what Il Duce saw, that soccer had the power to unite and build a nation. Italy wasn't a unified country until 1861. So the idea of a national Italian identity was relatively new. And the new soccer league would represent that.
1: So if you can say, well, there's this National Italian League and you can involve people from all over the country, from the south, from the north, from both coasts, then you are helping create this idea of a nation.
0: In some ways, this isn't so different from Rimet's vision. Soccer united people. In the case of Italy, though, the goal was to unite Italians and only Italians.
1: So there's two other things come out of that conference in 1926. So one is that foreign players are banned from 27-8 season onwards. Foreign managers are still allowed, so you can still have the educator, but the people being educated are going to be Italian.
0: Okay, so only Italian men can play on the teams, no foreigners. Put that detail in your back pocket.
1: And then the second thing is this sort of ideal that every city should have one club.
3: So Italians from all these different cities and even countries are being turned into one country by football. That's what Mussolini is trying to do.
0: They start building stadiums. And when the World Cup rolls around, they're ready to host.
13: Salve o popolo d'eroi, salve o patria immortale.
0: Everyone knew Mussolini was a dictator, including Jules Rimet. Historians tend to explain Rimet's choice to go ahead with the World Cup in Italy as apolitical. We all know, though, being apolitical can itself be a political statement. And a lot of countries still participated in the World Cup. And a lot of people from around the world came to watch it. Early on in the World Cup, people started noticing something about the Italian team.
1: The football, I think, is Italy have a very physical side.
0: In other words, they were willing to play dirty. The Italian team, already one of the favorites to win, since Uruguay, England, and Scotland do not attend, has a win-at-any-cost mentality. And as the tournament goes on, more and more games turn violent. Other countries start complaining about the refs, speculating about whether they're rigging games for Italy. And really, for Mussolini.
1: And I think there was a perception, certainly from Spain, who they beat in the quarterfinal, and from Austria, that referees are indulging them, that referees could be stricter.
0: Many felt that Mussolini pressured referees to favor Italy and in some way hand them a win, a controversy that continues to surround the 1934 World Cup.
1: Is that sour grapes? Is it true? It really

0: get to the final against Czechoslovakia.
1: Siamo al quinto minuto del primo tempo supplementare. Italia e Czechoslovakia stanno disputando la finalissima di questa Coppa del Mondo.
0: Mussolini and Rimet are there for the final match. It's hot, and Italy is not doing well. Czechoslovakia is up 1-0. And then, in the 82nd minute of game time...
2: Raimondo Orsi, who's the outside left, who scores the equaliser.
0: Raimondo Orsi keeps Italy's championship dreams alive. The funny thing is, Orsi was born in Argentina. He's...
2: an oriundo, a returner.
0: Meaning that Italy has gone back on who they consider Italian, after some prodding from coaches that allowing foreign-born players of Italian origin will make the team better, the fascist hierarchy relents.
2: Italy have decided that foreign players are banned unless you're from South America of Italian descent.
0: And Orsi's last-minute goal ends up being pivotal. The game goes into extra time, and Italy scores the final winning goal in the 95th minute, beating Czechoslovakia 2-1.
2: Yeah, I mean, Rimet is appalled by it. He really hates the fact that Mussolini has done what he's done.
0: Turning the World Cup into blatant fascist propaganda, essentially rebranding it as Il Duce's Cup, and winning no less, putting Italy and fascism on top. Jules Rimet congratulates them with the World Cup trophy from 1930, a small gold trophy depicting the goddess Nike. But Mussolini had come prepared with his own, much bigger trophy called La Coppa del Duce, which is awarded to the victorious Italian team. It's more than six times the size of Rimet's trophy. Message delivered. In the years after the World Cup, fascism continued to take hold all over Europe. Civil war breaks out in Spain, and in 1936, taking a page out of Mussolini's playbook, Hitler's Nazi Germany hosted the Olympics and flexed his power. Not content with just that, Hitler also has his sights set on hosting the 1938 World Cup. Mussolini had set the precedent that FIFA was willing to embrace brutal regimes.
2: It comes down to a straight fight between Nazi Germany or France. And that decision is taken at the FIFA Congress in Berlin in the week before the Olympics in Berlin start.
0: It was 1936, so 2 years before the third World Cup was set to take place.
2: So Rimet would have been very aware, walking around Berlin, of what Hitler would have done to the World Cup because he was seeing what he was doing to the Olympics.
0: A photograph shows Rimet walking with the FIFA delegation through the swastika-bedecked streets of Hitler's capital. His French Federation had opposed a press campaign to boycott the Nazi games. But Jonathan Wilson says Rimet himself was wary of letting Hitler do what Mussolini had done, wage a huge PR campaign.
2: So once he knows what an authoritarian far-right leader can do, he takes steps to stop it.
0: But according to Simon Cooper, that isn't entirely true. Nazi Germany hosting wasn't off the table, even though by this point, Hitler was already violating treaties, remilitarizing, and ramping up the persecution of Jewish people. And the decision may have been equally shaped by Rimet's longtime dream for France to host the World Cup. In the end, France did win the bid for 1938. Rimet and FIFA hoped that the World Cup would focus less on politics and more on the love of the game. But the politics of the time still bubbled up.
2: In France in 1938, you have anti-fascist protests.
0: And when the victorious Italian team plays against France in the quarterfinals, the Italian team responds with their own statement.
2: Italy's normal change kit would be white, but on this occasion they wear black.
0: They play the fascist anthem and proudly jut their arms out in a Roman salute.
2: And that clearly is making a fascist point.
0: Italy beats France and is once again crowned the world champions. The 1938 World Cup would be the last one for a while. When World War II erupted the following year, violence engulfed most of Europe and the tournament was suspended. As a result, Italy remained the de facto champion for 12 more years. During this time, legend has it that the president of the Italian Football Federation hid the Jules Rimet trophy

0: in his room, afraid it would be otherwise stolen. After the war, the world was radically changed. A United Nations was formed with the goal of maintaining international peace, the same dream Rimet had all those years ago. And in 1950, Rimet helped revive the World Cup. He never gave up on the idea that soccer could unite people, even though it also ran the risk of not only being shaped by politics, but shaping politics too. And today, we're still grappling with what that means.
1: Yeah, I mean, I think you look at this World Cup coming up, and your natural instinct, the natural instinct is to say, this is the most politicized World Cup there's ever been. And I think that's only partially true. I think the World Cup has always been politicized. I think it's useful to be reminded that this is nothing new.
0: Coming up, a conversation about where this year's World Cup fits into the tournament's 100-year history. 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
0: You're listening to Throughline from NPR. I'm Rund Abdelfattah. Today on the show, the past, present, and future of the World Cup. In 1950, with so many countries still reeling from the devastating impacts of World War II, Jules Rimet, then president of FIFA and the founder of the World Cup, revived the tournament. It had been dormant for 12 years by that point. Brazil hosted. Fans were excited to cheer for their teams. The atmosphere was electric. And there was a lot of political drama surrounding it. Germany was barred from participating.
8: It's a punishment for war. And so the German players very unfairly were seen as more than just soccer players. They were seen as representatives of this German might.
0: This is Simon Cooper. He's the author of several books about football, aka soccer.
8: And often in football, you're not just playing against a team. You're playing against something much bigger than that. You feel you're playing against the enemy tribe, the enemy country, in an enmity or a rivalry that transcends soccer.
9: It's almost like recreating war or battle on the pitch.
8: But in a much safer, more pleasant way.
0: Most of the countries behind the Iron Curtain, like the Soviet Union, opted not to take part. Uruguay, the first country to ever host the World Cup, wins it all. And the trophy was officially renamed the Jules Rimet Trophy. And as the world turned more towards ideals of diplomacy and decolonization, the nationalism that had taken on a dark tone in those early World Cups was rebranded.
8: Europe in particular, after World War II, we found ways to be nationalistic, to cheer for our country, to beat other countries that don't involve bloodshed. And so channeling those feelings into soccer was a brilliant solution.
0: Even West Germany found a way to express national pride.
8: In 1954, West Germany has been readmitted after being in disgrace after the war. And in 1954, in its very first post-war World Cup in Switzerland, it wins. This pariah nation wins the final in the mud of Bern against the Great Hungarians. And the West German team goes back to Germany by train. And at every station, they're greeted by cheering, huge crowds. Much of the nation has listened to the game on radio, watched in the very few television sets that existed in West Germany then. And even in communist East Germany, lots of people were listening on the radio and supporting the German team. And this is the moment when the Germans, for the first time since World War II, they're allowed to express nationalism, a love of country. They're allowed to, for the first time, kind of sing the anthem, which is problematic because some of them sing the old wrong anthem, with the forbidden words, Deutschland, Deutschland über alles. And to cheer for their country, to feel proud of feeling German for the first time since World War II. And this is a very kind of important and difficult moment. And the phrase that Germans use about that World Cup 1954 is, we are someone again. Wir sind wieder wer.
9: I guess that makes me wonder what you see as the sort of function of nationalism. Is part of, you know, the representation and in the modern era of having nations from all around the world, is that part of the point? Even if they're never going to win the World Cup, is there something about just being able to express nationalism in this sort of safe or defanged space important?
8: Well, I'd say two things. One is, for most countries, winning the World Cup just isn't an issue. There's only about five or six countries that even really dream of winning the World Cup. So at this World Cup, for a country like Jordan or Uzbekistan or Canada, you're not there to win. You're there to have a great time, to have a Cinderella experience, maybe to beat a big team, to create a moment that has people talking, to have your whole nation at work, at school, at the bus stop, on social media, obsessing about it all together, to unite a nation in a way that nowadays we're all on our own devices watching our own continent. World Cup, everyone's watching the same thing. Yeah. So that's part of what a World Cup's about. Winning is, it's only relevant to a very few teams. And the other thing is that, yes, it's about nationalism in celebrating your nation, hoping your nation wins, but I know this sounds romantic, but actually it's also an international festival where we all appreciate great football. And if a Cameroonian or a Brazilian does something amazing, the whole world will be talking about it. Mm. People actually really want to meet people from other countries and, you know, dance on the streets together and drink in bars together and swap scarves and shirts. So it's really also a very kind of cosmopolitan festival. You celebrate your own nation, but you also celebrate the kind of the globe, everyone being there. It wouldn't be the same World Cup if Cameroon and Japan and South Africa and, you know, Brazil weren't there. That's all part of it. You want them there.
9: Yeah.
8: And
9: yeah.
8: So, and also almost everyone understands the thing about soccer is it doesn't really matter.
9: There's something very beautiful about what you're describing. But I have to stop for a second and confront the reality of where it feels like we are right now. Because that all feels extremely optimistic. And I think the feeling around the World Cup this year is confusing, I think, for a lot of people. You have the US, Canada, and Mexico co-hosting the World Cup. There have been tensions between those countries. And on top of that, there's so much going on politically. War is being fought and waged by the US, one of the hosts. If the World Cup is this space in theory of bringing people together and kind of a United Nations, what does this year's tournament reveal? What does it represent?
8: It's almost always true that in a World Cup, you have the ugliness of what's happening off the field, politics, repression, the potential of ICE raiding, for example, Mexican Americans watching a game together in Mexican shirts, World Cup visitors being denied visas or being locked up, of these outrageous prices which have never been charged at a World Cup before, which are making this a World Cup only for rich people. So all that ugliness is there, and we journalists are writing about it, and we should, and that's part of the story. Mm. And then when the World Cup kicks off, you get the beauty. You get the beauty on the field, these amazing moments. So World Cups are this ugliness and the beauty at the same time.
0: In his own life, the World Cup has encompassed so many feelings. Simon has actually attended the last 9 World Cups. That's 36 years worth.
8: I caught the bug when I was 8 years old in 1978, watching on TV. Everyone remembers their first World Cup. And I was living in the Netherlands. I'm a Holland fan. I'm not Dutch, but I grew up there. That's my soccer. In 1978, the Netherlands reached the World Cup final, took Argentina, the host, to extra time. So for an eight-year-old, this is something you don't quickly forget. And I think looking back, I realized then that soccer is much more than a game because it can mobilize a whole country. It's something where in a country like the Netherlands or England, really, the whole country is emotionally involved and it ties people together like nothing else. And so it becomes this force for nationalism. It becomes a force for thinking about what kind of country are we? What is our team? What is our country? Who do we hate? Who is the enemy? Who is the rival? And so since then, I think I've been thinking about soccer as more than soccer. I mean, I love the game, but it's much more than just a game.
0: It always has been, right? Leaders have used it as an opportunity to rebrand, to sportswash, for a century now. So I asked Simon what makes this World Cup the same or different in his mind.
8: One of the oddities of Trump is that he's not really sportswashing, because sportswashing is what Russia, Qatar, the Argentinian generals in 1978 did, where you present yourself as nicer and cuddlier, and your nation is friendlier and welcoming, that more welcoming than it really is. Russia in 2018, for the first time pretty much in modern history, let people with World Cup tickets in without a visa. It was the easiest time in history to travel around Russia.
9: Oh, fascinating.
8: In Mussolini's Italy, they gave special discount rates to World Cup visitors. So you had a great experience, you travel around cheap. Now, Trump is not sports washing in that he's not pretending to be nicer and kinder than he really is. He's overtly brutal and unfriendly to the world. He's not pretending anything different. So although what's happening in the US on many levels is outrageous, you know, the wars they're fighting, the use of ICE internally, they're not sports washing in that they're not trying to hide it. In fact, Trump is, it seems to me, very proud of these things that he's doing. And the US is not trying to say, oh, we're a country that wants lots of visitors, we'll make it easy for you to get visas, we'll make it cheap for you to travel around.
9: That's a really interesting point. And actually, related to that, you mentioned ICE. Immigration is obviously one of the key issues in the US right now, but really around the world. And there's this kind of contradiction, right, between the policies of many countries to try and keep immigrants from coming in right now. And when it comes to soccer, football, you have so many national teams that are shaped and reflective of their immigrant communities. You have France, England, the US, right? So many of them depend on immigrants. What does it mean then to cheer for immigrants on the field who make up your team at the World Cup, but then how do you square that with this increased nationalism, the increased anti-immigrant sentiment worldwide?
8: I mean, it's very double-edged for a lot of people. And so some are not happy that their team is full of people of immigrant origin. I live in France. France is a brilliant team. They've reached four of the last seven finals of World Cups. They've won two World Cups since 98. Brilliant side, very largely black and brown players from the suburbs of the big cities, like Kylian Mbappe, the captain, whose father was an immigrant from Cameroon, whose mother is of Algerian origin, born in France. And a lot of French people say, I don't like it that our team has so many non-white players. And the biggest party in France, quite likely to win the presidential elections next year, is the far-right anti-immigrant Rassemblement National, which has been very critical often of the black players in the team. So when you see on TV those 11 young men in their plastic shirts, often of different colors, representing your nation, at that moment, they're kind of the nation made flesh. It's a very tangible symbol of who are we? What is the US or France or Argentina or Jordan? Right. And you say, that's what we are. It can be a way to debate what your country is, what your country should be. So with it, there's all sorts of debates that a team can provoke.
9: Mm-hmm. And this is the double-edged sword of nationalism, right? I mean, it can both be a unifying force for a country And it can also be weaponized, right?
8: Yeah.
9: These symbols, like the flag, all of these things, they become very loaded.
8: Yeah, and it becomes a minefield.
9: You know, given all of this, is there anything that might surprise you in this World Cup?
8: Soccer is a place that gets used by dictators, it gets used by dissidents, it gets used for peace, it gets used for internationalism, and it gets used to excite people into nationalism. It's all those things. And soccer is eminently political in all these ways, and people who say soccer has nothing to do with politics haven't been paying attention. I think that this World Cup will be a World Cup of protests, will be Americans against Americans, in the sense that all the host cities in the United States are democratic voting, like almost all cities in the US are. And Donald Trump is very unpopular. And I suspect that there'll be a lot of anti-Trump singing, chanting, people wearing T-shirts. So I think the World Cup will be a very contested space, much more at this World Cup than in any recent World Cups, of anti-Trump America kind of making its voice heard, partly just because of which places this World Cup is taking place in the US. But I think people will be surprised by the joy. Because once the soccer starts, it becomes joyous. When the World Cup kicks off, you get the beauty. You get the beauty on the field, these amazing moments, these heartbreaking last-minute goals, some soccer player you've never heard of going through six men and scoring, and this stuff that you remember forever that we all saw when we were 8 years old. That doesn't eliminate the bad stuff, and we should be talking and writing about the bad stuff, but remember the joy too.
0: That's it for this week's show. I'm Rund Abdelfattah. Throughline was created by me and Ramtin Arablouei. This episode was produced by me and
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0: Thank you to Michael Lopatron, Johannes Durgi, Cheyenne Butler, Yolanda Sangweni, and Tommy Evans. Fact-checking for this episode was done by Kevin Vogel. This episode was mixed by Robert Rodriguez. Music for this episode was composed by Ramtin and his band, Drop Electric. And finally, if you have an idea or liked something you heard on the show, please write us at throughline@npr.org. And if you're open to us giving you a call back, leave your number too. 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
20: Good morning. I'm meteorologist Russ Murley with your WTJX local forecast. This is Saturday, the 13th day of June. Sunshine, partly sunny at times, 88 to 92 this afternoon. East to southeast winds as high as 10 to 20. Maybe a little dusty in the morning hours. Partly cloudy with spotty showers, 77 to 81 tonight. Partly sunny, 87 to 91 tomorrow. A few showers tomorrow night, 78 to 82. Partly sunny with spotty showers, 87 to 91 on Monday. Rip current risk will remain mostly low today. 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
10: From NPR News in Washington, D.C., this is Weekend Edition. I'm Alyssa Nadworny. This hour, the Trump administration has blessed the union of two rival Hollywood titans. Then we'll take you to Senegal, where aid cuts have led to shortages in malnutrition care.
11: This is something natural. This is something human. When you see that your kids are in good health, you are happy and you feel good. But whenever your child is just suffering, you suffer with them.
10: We'll talk to an actor who memorized all 154 of William Shakespeare's sonnets, and the World Cup is underway. The U.S. won its first game, 4-1 over Paraguay. First, our newscast. It's Saturday, June 13th, 2026.
12: Live from NPR News in Washington, I'm Windsor Johnston. The U.S. military says it shot down several Iranian drones as they were heading toward the Strait of Hormuz. NPR's Carrie Khan reports both the U.S. and Iran say they're seeing progress in signing a preliminary peace deal.
13: In a post on social media, the U.S. Central Command says Iran launched what it called multiple one-way attack drones to strike commercial ships in the vital waterway. U.S. forces shot all the drones and that, quote, traffic flow through the strait continues unimpeded, according to CENTCOM. Meanwhile, Iran's foreign minister posted on social media that a deal had, quote, never been closer to being reached. Pakistan's prime minister also signaled that a deal was nearly finalized. A senior Trump official also confirmed to reporters that the two sides were close, but added a bit of caution, saying most in Iran want to sign the deal, but, quote, not everybody, adding that Iran's system is very complicated. Carrie Khan, NPR News, Tel Aviv.
12: A federal judge has issued a preliminary injunction blocking the Trump administration's nearly $2 billion anti-weaponization fund. As NPR's Ryan Lucas reports, the court said the move was necessary.
14: At a court hearing on a lawsuit challenging the fund, U.S. District Judge Leonie Brinkema said the public statements from DOJ officials that the department was abandoning the fund were not sufficient. She noted that President Trump continues to publicly support the fund and that the government has refused to formally declare under oath that the fund is indeed dead. Judge Brinkema therefore issued a preliminary injunction blocking the fund, but she gave the Justice Department 1 week to provide a clear, unambiguous declaration under penalty of perjury, signed by the Acting Attorney General and the U.S. Treasury Secretary, that the fund will not move ahead. If it does so, the judge said she will likely dismiss the lawsuit. If the government does not do so, then the case will move forward. Ryan Lucas, NPR News, Alexandria, Virginia.
12: Stocks seesawed this week, but all three major indexes ended higher. NPR's Scott Horsley reports Wall Street's not the only place where prices are going up.
15: The week was marked by a couple of eyebrow-raising inflation reports. Consumer prices in May were up 4.2% from a year ago. That's the biggest annual increase in more than 3 years. Wholesale prices jumped more than 6%. Investors are concerned that stubborn inflation will prevent the Federal Reserve from cutting interest rates anytime soon. Fed policymakers hold their next rate-setting meeting next week. SpaceX blasted off as a public company on Friday. The record-setting IPO raised tens of billions of dollars to help bankroll the company's ventures in spaceflight and artificial intelligence. For the week, both the Dow and the S&P 500 index rose about 0.2%, while the Nasdaq climbed 0.7%. Scott Horsley, NPR News, Washington.
12: This is NPR News. Shares of SpaceX jumped 19% in their Wall Street debut on Friday, pushing the company's market value to about $2.1 trillion. The surge also made founder Elon Musk the world's first trillionaire. Forbes estimates his net worth now stands at about $1.1 trillion. heat can be dangerous for pregnant women. A new study looks at how certain proteins inside a pregnant body respond to heat and how that can affect both mother and fetus. NPR's Alejandro Barunda reports.
16: One way bodies deal with heat stress is to ramp up the production of molecules called heat shock proteins.
17: Fundamentally, their job is to protect the cell.
16: That's Carrie Breton. She's an environmental epidemiologist at Washington University in St. Louis. She says that's extra important during pregnancy when feeling too much heat can affect both mother and fetus. The new study in environmental science and technology shows that heat exposure ramped up the amount of protective heat shock proteins in most pregnant women's blood. But some women who developed lots of the proteins ended up having their babies early. It's a hint about why some pregnant people might be more sensitive to heat than others. Alejandra Burunda, NPR News.
12: Oil prices fell by more than 3% this week, their lowest level since early March. Gas prices are also easing. The national average for a gallon of regular is down by about 40 cents from a month ago. The U.S. men's national team opened its World Cup champion with a 4-1 win over Paraguay last night. The Americans next faced Australia next week. This is NPR News.
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0: This is Weekend Edition from NPR News. Scott Simon is away. I'm Alyssa Nadworny. The biggest challenge facing the Trump administration right now, a peace deal with Iran. And it's become a bit of a will-they-won't-they story. It's gone like this. The president announces a deal is forthcoming, and we wait. This week, as we waited, an Apache helicopter went down off the Gulf of Oman. The U.S. blamed Iran. The U.S. struck Iran. Iran struck Gulf neighbors. The president threatened to strike Iran again, quote, very hard. And then just hours later, Trump announced he'd canceled that plan and that a peace deal was forthcoming. Joining me now is NPR senior contributor Ron Elving. Good morning.
1: Good to be with you, Alyssa.
0: So this deal is a memorandum of understanding. And yesterday, Iran's foreign minister said it's in the final stages and that his country's leadership had approved it. Do we know exactly what's on the table yet?
1: Not really. We only know what might be. Uh-huh. Right now, the one thing the two sides seem to have agreed on is their interest in having an agreement, or what each side can say is an agreement. That would help President Trump celebrate his 80th birthday this weekend by claiming victory and by ending what has become a politically expensive misadventure. And if there really is a deal that holds up, it should re-energize the world oil market and bring prices down worldwide for gas and fertilizer and ultimately food as well. It would help Iran get back to selling its oil and accessing some of its frozen assets. And so for the moment, everyone seems eager to sign and smile. But the real test comes once a deal is actually in place and we see whether both sides perform as agreed and whether that produces the desired results.
0: Right. Okay, Ron, last week you talked about the bipartisan upset on Capitol Hill over Trump's pick of Bill Pulte, the head of the Federal Housing Finance Agency, to step in as Director of National Intelligence. So now there is a new name, Jay Clayton. Will this pick satisfy the lawmakers?
1: It surely won't satisfy all of them, but it seems likely to placate them, or at least to placate enough for Clayton to be confirmed. Clayton has been a U.S. attorney for the Southern District of New York. His background in intelligence is quite limited, but Pulte had no such background at all. That's why a bipartisan group of senators has been loath to even have him in the job for a minimal transition period. And that alone may abbreviate the confirmation process for Clayton and lead some senators to give him the benefit of the doubt.
0: Okay, on to the economy. President Trump had this response Wednesday when he was asked about the new data that showed the highest level of inflation in more than 3 years.
2: The numbers were great. You know what I really love? I love the inflation. You know why?
0: That sentence, "I love the inflation," it got a lot of attention. But there was more to his answer. I mean, what point was he making?
1: It would make sense for him to brush off that ugly inflation report and claim that the upward trend would soon be reversed and that inflation would come down. And he may have meant to say he loved not inflation itself, but the inflation number that was out that morning, the measurement, if only because it could have been still worse. And if that's what he meant, then he failed to say it clearly enough. So now he's on tape saying he loves the inflation. Not a good look in an election year. Trump has already fallen 20 points among independents since the start of last year. He won't be on the ballot this fall to bring out his hardcore base of supporters. So November could bring a serious setback in the midterms.
0: Yes, of course, which people will be paying attention to inflation. Okay, finally, Ron, what are you going to do tomorrow night?
1: Tonight, of course, it's the Knicks and Spurs and Game 5 in the NBA Finals. But tomorrow night is going to be, well, it's going to be hard not to watch the Octagon on the White House South Lawn. This is the new spectacular arena that's been built near the site of Trump's rally on January 6th, 2021. That rally became an assault on the Capitol and routed the members of Congress. On Sunday, the South Lawn will be the site of Trump's multi-million dollar UFC cage match. It's a huge money-making event to mark Trump's 80th birthday, and it just might be splashy enough and flashy enough to keep the focus off that particular number. And the other age-related issues swirling around the nation's second octogenarian president.
0: That is NPR senior contributor Ron Elving. Thank you so much, Ron.
1: Thank you, Alyssa.
0: The Trump administration has blessed the union of two rival Hollywood titans. The Justice Department said late yesterday it has no qualms about Paramount's $111 billion bid for the much bigger Warner Brothers Discovery. The merger would tie up Paramount's movie studios with Warner's, Paramount Plus with HBO, and CBS with CNN. NPR's David Folkenflik has been covering this and joins us now. Hi, David.
3: Good morning, Alyssa.
0: So the Justice Department was investigating this proposed merger for how it would affect competition and consumers. What did it conclude?
3: Well, it said after a careful 8-month review that it found there would be no threat to competition within the industry, which is to say people, you know, let's say producers or directors or actors, would they be unfairly disadvantaged because you had the combination of these two enormous studios, you know, and these television properties, and also that consumers wouldn't be adversely affected. They said no harm, no foul, and they put zero conditions on this. Often when you have major mergers, you have to spin off properties here or there. You have to make promises to the government. None of that was done here by the Justice Department's antitrust division.
0: So how surprising is that?
3: Well, there's two ways to answer that question. One is this is the biggest combination of like with like I can think of in the history of Hollywood. These are, you know, the two of the last remaining enormous legacy properties in Hollywood, the studios. You've got these two major TV news divisions. You've got the two streamers. It is very much like with like. And at the same time, of course, the Justice Department's antitrust regulators, as did Paramount, argued, look, we're in an age of streamers. You have these digital giants. They're enormous. You have the resources behind Netflix and Apple, the world's largest digital device makers. And you've got Amazon, the Everything Store, doing its own with Prime Video. There is plenty of competition out there. Why would we only look at it through the narrow frame of Hollywood? So there are arguments to be made for it. People thought that this was likely to happen. And at the same time, it's extraordinary.
0: This merger would put a Trump ally in charge of CNN, which is one of the president's frequent targets in the media. I mean, did politics play a role in their approval?
3: And this is why, actually, that despite the size and magnitude of this, this was all but predicted by people analyzing this. President Trump has said, for example, that he wanted CNN in the hands of the Ellisons. Larry and David Ellison took over Paramount's parent company only just last year. Larry Ellison, the co-founder of Oracle, one of the richest people on the planet, his son David, the founder of Skydance Media, which helped to arrange this bid for Paramount last year. So he took over CBS. Trump has liked what he's seen. Ellison, among other things, has put Barry Weiss, a former opinion journalist, the founder of the center-right news and views site, The Free Press, in charge of CBS, and there's been an extraordinary level of controversy and crisis since. Trump has liked what he's seen, and therefore it was believed that his regulators would give it sort of the Matador defense and greenlight that puppy.
0: Mm-hmm. Okay, so with the end of the DOJ investigation, I mean, is it going to be smooth sailing for the takeover bid?
3: Well, the FCC, Federal Communications Commission, has to review it as well because there are CBS's locally owned stations that are part of the combination, and there's going to be an enormous infusion of foreign capital into this for this deal. The Saudi Sovereign Wealth Fund is among the investors, but people expect that to go through. But you have states' attorneys general, and you also have the European Union and regulators in the United Kingdom still reviewing this. We don't know exactly what all that means, but we have seen Democratic states' attorneys general becoming much more aggressive about challenging antitrust deals like this in the courts, and that's likely where this is headed.
0: That's NPR media correspondent David Folkenflik. Thanks, David.
3: You bet.
0: In the FIFA World Cup, historically, wins and goals have been hard for the U.S. to come by, but not last night. The Americans beat Paraguay 4-1 in the first game of their run, the most goals the U.S. has ever scored in a World Cup game. NPR's Becky Sullivan was there in Los Angeles and has this report.
4: U.S. striker Falard Balogun was born in New York City. His parents are Nigerian, and he was raised in England. All of that made Balogun eligible to represent three different national teams. A few years ago, he chose the U.S.
5: When I committed and throughout the whole cycle and the whole journey to me being at this point, I've always said, you know, the fans gave me so much, you know, motivation, you know, showed me so much support. And for me, the most important thing has always been to be able to repay that.
4: His World Cup debut paid that back and more. His first goal came in the 31st minute off a perfect cross from forward Christian Pulisic. Then the second was all his own. He shed one defender, then another, then put the ball in the far upper corner of the net where the Paraguayan goalkeeper had no chance to save it.
5: Yeah, I visualized my debut, you know, in the World Cup scoring. But yeah, you know, the reality did surpass that, was scoring two goals, and the second goal was a fantastic goal as well. So, as I said, a very dreamy night.
4: Balogun's performance Friday was one for the history books. No American has scored multiple goals in a World Cup game since the very first tournament back in 1930. And this was the most lopsided World Cup win for the U.S. men's team since then. There's one small concern, the health of Pulisic, who was pulled from the game at halftime after he was kicked in the calf. But after the game, coach Mauricio Pochettino made it clear he was thrilled with his team's performance.
6: He was amazing, of course. Balo was amazing, of course. Team Rim was amazing, of course. Chris Richard was amazing, yes.
4: He kept naming guys on the team, one right after another. Amazing, amazing, amazing.
6: The performance of the team overall was really good. But it's only one game. It's only one game. We need to keep improving in many another thing and knowing that it's going to be, the journey is going to be really, really difficult.
4: In other words, last night's victory won't be enough to guarantee that the U.S. will move on from the group stage and into the knockout round. But another win next Friday against their next opponent, Australia, would almost certainly be enough. Becky Sullivan, NPR News, Los Angeles.

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4: Cars get hot fast and can be deadly. 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
5: Johnston with these headlines. Scaffolding and white tarps now cover part of the Kennedy Center amid an ongoing legal battle to remove President Trump's name from the building. The developments follow a series of legal setbacks for the administration, including its latest failed attempt to keep the signage in place. The Prime Minister of Pakistan says the United States and Iran have moved a step closer to a peace deal. Iran's foreign minister says negotiators are still working through details, including terms related to the country's nuclear program. The U.S. men's national team opened its World Cup campaign with a 4-1 win over Paraguay last night. The U.S. will go against Australia next week. I'm Windsor Johnston, NPR News in Washington.

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1: This is Weekend Edition from NPR News. I'm Alyssa Nadworny. Plumpy Nut works wonders. 3 packets a day of this peanutty paste for several weeks can bring a malnutritious child back from the brink. In most countries, kids have to see a doctor to get Plumpy Nut. But Senegal has been training community health workers to treat them closer to home. Now, aid cuts have led to shortages, leaving children hungry. As NPR's Jonathan Lambert reports.
2: Yasin Lo's twins were clearly not well. Last year, she noticed they were weak and lethargic, not moving around like babies should. Malnourishment is common in her village, and she recognized the signs. She says seeing her kids that way makes her sad.
3: Because when her kids are not well, she can't be well either, and she can't even eat.
2: Then she learned that a small clinic nearby in Kurumbar could help, so she wrapped her babies on her back and set off on foot across the dry, dusty landscape. She says shade is hard to come by.
3: It takes long because it's far from here. It's really very painful with their babies on the back under the hot sun.
2: I spoke with Lo at that clinic, outside a room where about a dozen women and their kids were gathered to receive malnutrition care. Fatma Diouf is a community health worker there. She seems to know everybody.
4: This guy in the middle, he's a village chief.
2: Diouf smiles at every kid we pass, greeting them by name. When kids first come to her clinic, Diouf brings them to the courtyard, where a small scale hangs from a tree.
3: They just start by weighing the child, seeing that he has the normal weight or not.
2: Then, Diouf runs through a checklist of other signs of malnutrition. Things like swollen feet, lumpy skin, or fever. If a child shows signs of severe acute malnutrition, which can be deadly, Diouf hands them a near miracle food. Plumpy Nut is a brand of what's called a ready-to-use therapeutic food, or RUTF. It's a peanutty paste that comes wrapped in foil, like an energy bar, and it's packed with essential nutrients. Diouf says the kids really like it. Yasin Lo's twins liked it too. And over time, they improved.
3: She's really happy to see her kids in good shape because this is something natural. This is something human. When you see that your kids are in good health, you are happy and you feel good. But whenever your child is just suffering, you suffer with them.
2: That suffering has grown over the past year and a half. While Lo's son has recovered, her daughter, Diara, still needs care. And these days, when she comes to the clinic, they often have no RUTF to give.
3: It is difficult to get here, so this is a big problem.
2: The problem was sparked by the Trump administration's massive cuts to foreign aid in 2025. Before then, the U.S. government was a major funder of nutrition programs in the country. It was also the biggest funder of UNICEF, which buys most of the RUTF in Senegal. But most families who come to these clinics don't know all of this. Fatma Diouf says they often blame her.
3: That you choose who to give the plumpy nuts to and just leaves them aside. She feels really hurt because she's here for everybody. She belongs to this community.
2: Her community is just one of hundreds in Senegal reeling from the cuts. Across the country, the Senegalese government, in conjunction with NGOs and foreign aid, has set up hundreds of clinics like hers. Together, they serve as a net that catches kids with malnutrition and offers this superfood. Before reaching Diouf's clinic, RUTF was stored in a warehouse in Djorbel that fed her larger area. Latsouk Feya, a regional health official, brought me to the cement building with big metal doors.
5: This is a minimum 4,000 cartons.
2: This warehouse used to be full, Faya says. There could be up to 4,000 boxes, enough to treat over 4,000 kids. Since the aid cuts, he says the district is still getting RUTF, but much less than it used to. About half, Faya says. The shortages are forcing many families to go home empty-handed from community clinics like Geoff's. As a result, a lot of them stop coming back. Back in Kurumbar, another mother is grappling with the shortages. Teneng Nom is the primary caregiver for her baby nephew, Aliu, who gets treated at Geoff's clinic. She says that when she comes and they don't have any plumpy nut,
3: it's very difficult for her because the child starts crying and they don't stop crying. They never stop crying.
2: Nom says that Aliu had been getting better.
3: But with this shortage, so sometimes they have no access to the product, so they just fall down ill again.
2: Okay. Health officials worry that this kind of relapse is happening more broadly. While RUTF is starting to flow again, the supply is still unstable. And that net of community health workers, who serve as links between families and this life-saving treatment, is fraying, says Fatma Diouf.
3: Since this aid cuts, they are no longer getting paid. For some areas, it has halved, but for other areas, there is quite no one coming.
2: Senegal's Ministry of Health is partnered with the NGO Helen Keller International, a nonprofit that helped build out these community clinics. Astu Badien, Helen Keller's country director, says they're trying to fill the gaps. But she says neither the nonprofit nor the Senegalese government has the resources to easily match what's been lost.
5: So it was really a severe shock for the national health system. We need to treat these children, and they cannot wait. They need RUTF.
2: In March, Senegal signed a new five-year, $90 million health aid framework with the U.S. government. That's far less than the $230 million sent by the U.S. in just 2024. Badien says that money for community health workers and nutrition was left out. The State Department told NPR that the deal is in line with Senegal's priorities, but they didn't respond to questions about the shortages. For now, Badien's team is scrambling to find other funds. Jonathan Lambert, NPR News, Diourbel, Senegal.
1: And Rolando Arrieta traveled with Jonathan Lambert to produce this story. Some of the world's wonders are natural, and others are man-made, even mundane, like a landfill.

0: That is the title track from the latest album from Fruit Bats. Eric Johnson is the band's sole permanent member, and he joins us on tour backstage with Fruit Bats in San Diego, California. Thank you so much for joining us.
1: Yeah, thanks for having me.
0: Okay, so landfills. How did you get hooked on the landfill? What fascinated you with them?
1: It was growing up in Illinois.
0: Okay.
1: When I was a kid, I lived in this apartment complex when I was like 10, and it was a fairly featureless view out my window, but there was a landfill, which I always found to be very epic. It's just a very Midwestern thing. You just like don't see hills.
0: Yes, I'm from Erie.
1: Yeah. I just always liked that image and those words. Sometimes when I write songs, I get the title first. Because, and it's like, it's evocative, but I don't know why. Huh. It sort of turned into this metaphor for life. A landfill is the mountain that we stand on, that we can look upon everything that we've made, but it's a mountain that we stand on that's made from our own garbage. That's sort of like where the metaphor came in, but I had to figure that out later. I had to sort of retrofit that, which often happens with me. I get struck by something first that I just am like, I like this image, but I don't know what it means yet. And then I'll kind of start writing.
0: So it's like you're meditating on an idea and you're just kind of free writing to get to a song?
1: Yeah, pretty much. I call it walking down the wrong hallway. I'm not Brian Wilson. You know, like, I feel like there's certain people where they can see the finish line. I never can. I'm always just, like, fumbling towards something, but in a good way. Like, where you just took a wrong turn and it took you somewhere cool, you know?
0: Yeah. And you're not afraid of, like, losing your way?
1: Not at all. I kind of need to.
0: Yeah. So you begin the album with the song, The Saddest Part of the Song.
1: Yeah.
0: Which I find pretty funny.

0: have to wait a bit to get to like the sad part of a song or an album. Like, why start with it?
1: Hey, I love referencing a song within a song, for one thing, and in this case, like sort of a song within a song within an album.
0: What do you mean by that?
1: I love to reference songs. I hate using the word like meta or something like that, but just singing about listening to a song or singing about writing a song or something like that. I've always liked that idea.
0: Why?
1: I mean, because, well, write what you know. So, like, and that's what I know. I'm not going to write about, like, sword fighting or something like that because I've never done that.
0: Do you like writing those sad parts? Like, is there payoff?
1: Yeah. I mean, I've always said my music is happy because I'm writing it to soothe myself. You know, like, it's actually kind of riddled with anxiety, but I'm writing it to make myself happy. You know, so, like, I think comedians are kind of like that. But that the rhythm of comedy is soothing to them. And for me, I think like, yeah, major keys, that's usually just where I start.
0: Sure. I mean, it's an interesting thing to think about, especially for you. What, Fruit Bats has 12 albums? You're part of Bonnie Light Horseman. You've worked on a couple of film scores. It would be apt to say that you are prolific.
1: Yeah. We live in a weird era where we've gone back to being like, you know, the Beatles used to make like 2 records. I'm not comparing myself to the Beatles, by the way, but like they would make 2 records a year. You know, I kind of started off in the early 2000s. You would make a record and then tour on it for like 3 years. Mm-hmm. Making a record was like the Olympics. And
0: 4 years later, you'd be
1: like training. Yeah, you're training. But like the notion that where you're like, just keep making stuff, that is kind of fun. So for me.
0: I want to play one more song, and to me, this kind of also sounded like you were trying to find something in the song, perhaps, "We're a Storm."

0: perhaps were a storm still taking form.
1: Yeah.
0: What is it that's still taking form for you?
1: I don't know. Like, well, for one thing, that image I slightly cribbed from Stevie Nicks from the song Storms off of Fleetwood Mac Tusk, where she sort of describes herself. She's I have always been a storm. And I thought that was just such a beautiful image. Ooh. I mean, I think she's talking about some tempestuous relationship stuff, as like I think a lot of Fleetwood Mac stuff in the 70s was mostly about that. So, and maybe that's what I'm talking about too, but that was like an image that stuck with me, like people as storms, you know, which is like these things that they're fleeting, you know, like they form and then it's crazy and then they dissolve, you know. So I mean, it's all just an allegory for life,
0: and so it's just like this building storm.
1: Yeah.

0: Eric Johnson, it was a pleasure to chat with you.
1: Yeah, great chatting with you too. This was fun.
0: Fruit Bat's new album is called The Landfill. Weekend Edition is a production of NPR News, which is solely responsible for its content. 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

0: Post, where he spent a lot of time. In fact, when he was running for the U.S. Senate in 2020, his primary opponent, Jeff Sessions, called him Florida Man after he wouldn't debate.
1: Maybe Tommy Tuberville would be willing to debate if we did it at his home in Florida.
0: Now that Tuberville is running for governor of Alabama, his unsuccessful GOP primary opponent, Ken McPheeters, is making the same argument. McPheeters finished a distant second, but challenged Tuberville's residency throughout his campaign. Now McPheeters says Tuberville is relying on the Republican Party to clear him.
2: The vast majority of people in Alabama don't believe he actually lives in Alabama and that it's a go-around to get around Alabama's constitution, which states he has to live here for 7 years continuously.
0: County records show Tuberville's wife and son have owned a 1,500-square-foot house in Auburn since 2018. Tuberville's name did not appear on the deed until last year. McPheeters insists Tuberville show more proof.
2: Be transparent. Give your records to the people of Alabama, and it all goes away. You'll be on next governor.
0: Attorneys for Tuberville released heavily redacted tax records. They say prove he's lived in Alabama since 2018. Problem is, records also show that Tuberville voted in Florida in November of that same year. Tuberville is a co-sponsor of President Donald Trump's Save America Act. Here's Tuberville on the Senate floor earlier this year.
3: The Save America Act is most important. It requires voters to show a government ID to vote in federal elections. What a thought. This is common sense.
0: For his part, Tuberville told the Alabama Daily News he had no clue about how he voted in Florida in 2018, while also filing income tax returns in Alabama that same year. Tuberville's spokesperson said he did not switch over his driver's license to Alabama until 2019. Noemi Oding is a political science professor at Samford University in Alabama. She says critics now want to see his driver's license records.
4: You know, the SAVE Act, one of the key parts of that is the requirement of a photo identification card. And so I think the biggest question here is, will Senator Tuberville provide his proof of Alabama driver's license?
0: The Tuberville campaign did not answer that question, and they did not grant an interview. But Morgan Murphy, Tuberville's former national security advisor, says there are good reasons not to release driver's license records.
5: There are a lot of security concerns in Brown being such a public figure as coach. I worked for him in his office in D.C., and he regularly got death threats.
0: Murphy says he believes Tuberville has released all he needs to. Besides, he says, Republican voters have already made up their minds.
5: Well, he has satisfied voters. The voters chose overwhelmingly to elect him as the Republican nominee for governor by a landslide.
0: Even if the Alabama Republican Party rules in Tuberville's favor, a court challenge to his residency qualifications is likely. For NPR News, I'm Richard Banks in Birmingham, Alabama.
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10: I'm Windsor Johnston with these headlines. President Trump says the U.S. is close to reaching a peace deal with Iran. The Prime Minister of Pakistan says the two sides have agreed on the text of a preliminary accord. Iran's foreign minister says negotiators are working toward an initial agreement. President Trump says the U.S. military has killed the alleged leader of a Venezuelan gang. The White House says he was involved in drug smuggling and human trafficking.

Shares of SpaceX jumped 19% in their Wall Street debut on Friday, pushing the company's market value to about $2.1 trillion. The surge also made founder Elon Musk the world's first trillionaire. I'm Windsor Johnston, NPR News in Washington.

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1: This is Weekend Edition from NPR News. I'm Alyssa Nadworny. The New York Knicks could win their first championship in more than 50 years when they play the San Antonio Spurs tonight in the fifth game of the NBA Finals. Backup point guard Jose Alvarado is the only native New Yorker on the Knicks roster this year. He's now a hometown hero. Samantha Max of member station WNYC has this story from his old neighborhood in Brooklyn.
2: Jonathan Wilson is shooting hoops on a basketball court across from the Berry Street houses where Jose Alvarado grew up.
3: I've been taking my lunch break here, just taking a couple shots.
4: Are you a Knicks fan?
3: Of course. Let's go Knicks.
2: The fenced-in court next to a playground is small, but locals say it's still a favorite for pickup players in this part of Williamsburg. There are fresh nets and glass backboards. Alvarado grew up playing on courts like these. After game four on Wednesday night, Alvarado described himself as a kid from here.
5: I'm in Madison Square Garden in the fourth quarter playing with these guys, and we playing for something special. I was just excited. It really something I couldn't put in words.
2: Alvarado was raised in public housing in a neighborhood that's now known for its luxury waterfront high-rises and trendy coffee shops. It's also home to many New Yorkers of Puerto Rican heritage, like Alvarado. The 28-year-old played in high school in Queens and in college at Georgia Tech and joined the NBA in 2021. The Knicks signed him this February. Alvarado has scored some clutch points throughout the final series. He also had a viral moment earlier this week when he stumbled into the lap of former Mayor Michael Bloomberg during Game 3.
6: As Alvarado dives into the stands and checks with former New York City Mayor Mike Bloomberg.
2: A few blocks from Alvarado's home, Alex Perez is in a Knicks hat. He says he's waited his whole life for this moment. He was born in 1974, the year after they last won the NBA championship trophy.
7: Hopefully, you know, they can do it.
2: With Alvarado representing Williamsburg, Perez and his friend Luis Lopez say the neighborhood has been loud. They say it means a lot for a local to be on the squad.
7: It's great.
8: Yeah. I mean, it shows what we can do over here, right? It's talent and all types of different creeds come from right here in Williamsburg, and we've been here. So Alvarado doing what he's doing is really helpful to us.
2: Now Alvarado is one game away from winning a championship with a team he's been rooting for since he was a kid. For NPR News, I'm Samantha Max in New York.
1: Socrates warned against writing things down. He said, "It was an invention that weakened the strength of our memories," similar to the warnings about AI weakening our minds. Humans do have a staggering capacity for memory. We once memorized not only which plants were edible, but could recite poems like the Iliad over the course of days. We wanted to talk to a super memorizer, so we called William Sutton. The actor and teacher has memorized all 154 of Shakespeare's sonnets. He joins us from Amsterdam. Hello.
9: Hello there.
1: So 154 sonnets by your namesake, William Shakespeare.
9: That's correct.
1: And you know all of them?
9: Yeah.
1: Is there one that particularly resonates with you?
9: Yeah, there's definitely one that resonates with me. The most famous one is sonnet number 18, right? Which is, "Shall I compare thee to a summer's day?"
1: Mm-hmm.
9: Most people got that one at school.
1: I think I learned that in the seventh grade.
9: Right? It's an English class favorite.
1: Mm-hmm.
9: But number 81, that's my one.
1: Okay, let's hear it.
9: Okay, here we go. "Or I shall live your epitaph to make, or you survive when I in earth am rotten. From hence your memory death cannot take, although in me each part will be forgotten. Your name from hence immortal life shall have, though I, once gone, to all the world must die. The earth can yield me but a common grave, when you entombed in men's eyes shall lie. Your monument shall be my gentle verse, which eyes not yet created shall o'er read, and tongues to be, your being shall rehearse. When all the breathers of this world are dead, you still shall live. Such virtue hath my pen, where breath most breathes, even in the mouths of men.
1: Wow.
9: That's Sonnet 81. And the first time I heard that final couplet, that just felt to me like the most complete prediction and immortality through poetry. I literally looked behind me when I first read that. I thought he was there.
1: Wow. What do you think is like kind of the greatest like love of the sonnets?
9: The one line that really just gets me every time is in sonnet number 108. So that eternal love in love's fresh case weighs not the dust and injury of age, nor gives to necessary wrinkles, but makes antiquity for aye his page. Just the lightness of the dust. It feels like it's accumulating on my hand as I say it.
1: What made you want to memorize so much Shakespeare?
9: To prove to the other actors that I could memorize Shakespeare, I guess. When I first had the idea, oh yeah, I'm going to learn them all, I did not realize how much work it actually was.
1: Do you think memorizing Shakespeare helps you memorize other things?
9: Yeah, I do. I also believe that just memorizing Shakespeare is just good for your soul.
1: How do you do that? Like, how do you remember it all?
9: It's come to the point where it's now ingrained. Hmm. It's now there. A bit like an AI, I need a prompt. You know, somebody needs to say something that will remind me of it, and I'll say, ah. And then I just lock in, mm-hmm. and off we go.
1: And do they mean something to you? Like, are you thinking while you're memorizing? Are you hearing the words you're saying? Or is it kind of like tapping into a robot brain?
9: I believe that your heart and brain should be connected when you're reciting poetry. When you memorize them, it becomes yours. It's like, you know, teaching sonnets to people, first time through, they understand nothing. By the third time through, they're getting an idea. But it still takes another 30 times before they go like, oh, I think I understand that bit. And then once they've got it, once they've made it their own, it's theirs forever.
1: Hmm. You know, we live in this world where everything's coming at us so fast. You're scrolling on social media. Our brains are just, our attention span is so low.
9: Yes. I mean, that is absolutely the case. I bemoan the mediums that we have at the moment. Is just so quick. It's so easy. It's so, and so unfulfilling. It's like fast food for the brain. And with something like this, it feels like I'm chewing. It feels like I'm actually getting some fiber. It feels like I'm actually getting some vitamins inside me. So in that sense, it does spur you on to want to learn more.
1: Yeah.
9: Can I give one final couplet? Because this is what I think the sonnets are about also.
1: Of course.
9: So shalt thou feed on death that feeds on men. And death once dead, there's no more dying then. Nice one. That was the final couplet of sonnet number 146.
1: That's William Sutton in Amsterdam, who has memorized all 154 sonnets by William Shakespeare. Thank you so much, William.
9: Thank you.
1: It's a simple setup for a movie. Small town girl falls for a charming con man who's just swept into town. Caroline is played by Australian actress Samara Weaving. Oliver is played by Kyle Gallner. And in Carolina Caroline, the pair cross the South pulling increasingly ambitious scams, forcing Caroline to confront who she really is and the cost of the freedom she's been chasing.
4: How do you know if we're good people pretending to be bad or bad ones pretending to be good?
10: When I read that, I was just going, bad people don't ask that. She's proving to me, at least, that she's good.
1: I asked Samara Weaving what makes the con man Oliver so appealing to Caroline.
10: he's just so mysterious, you know? She's in this small town. She kind of knows everyone. Not many people come through, and if they do, they're probably not some, like, Canadian tuxedo, devil-may-care, handsome guy. So, you know, like, there's that immediate sort of attraction, and then he sort of rips off her boss.
11: Excuse me, sir. I saw what you did in there. You got a 20 for a 10 and 10 ones, but half of that money belonged to the store.
12: That's right.
11: You walked out the store with money that ain't yours.
12: What's your name?
11: Caroline.
1: Okay, so when they meet, Caroline tells him that all she wants to do is get to South Carolina.
10: Yeah, big dreams.
1: Big dreams, yeah.
10: It's so endearing, that scene, that, like, she wants to travel, and he's like, okay, where? And she's just going, oh, one state over. It's so cute. Yeah, I mean, I think for Caroline, there's a few things. I think there's, like, where does she come from? Who's her mother? Like, this mysterious woman who she's never really talked about with her dad, but is got this, like, longing to know who her mother is. And she knows she's in South Carolina, and that's kind of all she knows. And then I think on a larger, like, more philosophical sense, she's wondering, like, is she like her mom?
1: Caroline and Oliver fall in love. They drive across America. They carry on different cons to get by. Who's in power in the relationship?
10: I think that's what's quite interesting, is that you assume it's him. And I think when I was reading it, I got nervous that he would be, like, the bad influence that would get her in trouble. But she's the one kind of pushing them along. She's the one that's encouraging this bad behavior. And I think in another actor's hands, it could have very easily been an ego-driven performance by Oliver. But what Kyle brings is this, like, immediate sense of, I love this woman so much and I'm willing to do anything for her.
12: I had this job once, hated it. And then one day I was sitting outside on my break in the alley, and I see these birds perched on the telephone wire. I think to myself, these birds can fly anywhere in the world. So why do they always seem to stay in the same place? And then I asked myself that same question.
10: What he did was so wonderful, because another male actor could have made him quite unlikable. I think it would have been easy to be like, I'm the macho guy, I'm the leader. Like, but instead, Kyle was like, no, I'm just following you. I'm just letting you lead.
1: I want to play a scene from the film. Caroline and Oliver have graduated from these small cons to robbing banks. Your character is basically doing all the work. Let's listen to a little bit.
12: It's just like you imagine it. You're gonna walk in, lift your gun in the air, and you're gonna yell.
13: Everybody stay calm. This is a robbery.
14: I need you to fill this up and pass it real quick.
12: You got two jobs. Crowd control.
13: Get out. I said get out.
12: And cattle prodding.
1: I mean, what was that like for you?
10: Do you know what was wild? Was that we were shooting in these, like, actual small town banks. And the owners and managers of the bank wanted to be in the movie. So they were essentially living their worst nightmare.
1: What?
10: I know, but do you know what? It was sort of like, I think as an actor, it's so fun because you get to pretend to do these, like, insane things that you would never do in a million years, you know, because you get to live out this, like, weird fantasy that I didn't even know I had.
1: Yeah.
10: In the safety of being able to go home at the end of the day and suffer none of the consequences.
1: Okay, but how did you nail the accent? Did you have, like, a favorite phrase?
10: Well, in that accent, they turn the, like, E's into I's, you know? So instead of 10, it's 10. And then there was, like, one sentence that Kyle's face when I said it, and I think it was like, what, like my dream? And he just was like, that is the best. The accent and the outfits were, like, what kind of unlocked that character for me. Because you can kind of get away with doing anything with that accent. It's so charming. You know, if it was like my Australian accent, they'd be like, lock her up, you know? But she's going, oh, I'm sorry. And you're like, oh, cute.
1: You know, you've starred in a number of horror films, The Babysitter, Ready or Not, the Scream movie. This role feels really different.
10: Yeah.
1: Did you approach it in the same way, or like, how is it different for you?
10: I mean, I always sort of seem to come back to horror, which is great. I love the genre, but I do like when I play people that aren't covered in blood and screaming. So this was really fun. It just felt like such a classic love story with a little bit of crime thriller in it. And I hadn't done that before. I hadn't been like a lead of a romance, and I wanted to see if I could pull it off, which was challenging in its own way and depended so much on the chemistry with Kyle. And I feel like we got so lucky that we got along so well and the camera picked up on that element. It's hard to manufacture chemistry, you know? It was really nice not to be running for my life for once.
1: Do you have things you do like about being a scream queen, though?
10: Yeah, I think it's great. I mean, who doesn't want to be a queen? That sounds lovely. Yeah, it was funny that both Kyle and I kind of have this reputation of being like scream queen and scream king. And then I imagined all these horror fans coming to the movie and then like super disappointed when it's like totally the opposite.
1: Samara Weaving stars in Carolina Caroline, which is in theaters now. Thanks so much for being with us.
10: Thank you.
1: This is Weekend Edition from NPR News. BJ Lederman writes our theme music, and I am Melissa Nadworny.

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8: Good morning. I'm meteorologist Russ Murley with your WTJX local forecast. This is Saturday, the 13th day of June. Sunshine, partly sunny at times, 88 to 92 this afternoon. East to southeast winds as high as 10 to 20. Maybe a little dusty in the morning hours. Partly cloudy with spotty showers, 77 to 81 tonight. Partly sunny, 87 to 91 tomorrow. A few showers tomorrow night, 78 to 82. Partly sunny with spotty showers, 87 to 91 on Monday. Rip current risk will remain mostly low today. 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
10: From NPR News in Washington, D.C., this is Weekend Edition. I'm Alyssa Nadworny. This hour, China's effort to become dominant in university research.
11: You know, it may be that we can tell somebody, yeah, there's going to be a cure for your deaf child, but you're going to have to go to Shanghai to get it. And that's very frustrating.
10: Also, a 90-year-old will attempt to summit Mount Kilimanjaro.
12: You put your left foot forward, and then you put your right foot in front of your left foot, and then you repeat that 55,000 times.
10: And the New York Knicks go for an historic win tonight in the NBA Finals.
13: It's been a long time coming. We've been through it.
10: First, our newscast. It's Saturday, June 13th, 2026.
14: Live from NPR News in Washington, I'm Windsor Johnston. The U.S. military says it shot down several Iranian drones targeting commercial ships in the Strait of Hormuz hours after both sides indicated they were inching toward a peace agreement. NPR's Deva Shivaram reports a senior administration official told NPR the agreement could be finalized in the coming days.
15: The official, who was not authorized to speak publicly, says the U.S. and Iran are about 80 to 85% of the way to an agreement, but nothing is finalized. The U.S. official says the deal would reopen the Strait of Hormuz and end the blockade there, and it would end Iran's nuclear program and work on a performance-based model with incentives for Iran.
14: It's NPR's Deva Shivaram reporting. The Justice Department has given its seal of approval for allies of President Trump to merge two Hollywood titans, Paramount and Warner Brothers Discovery. But as NPR's David Folkenflik reports, it's likely not the end of the story.
16: The $111 billion deal would put Paramount Pictures and Warner Brothers Studios under the same roof. Same for HBO and Paramount Plus, CBS and CNN. The Justice Department cited the major streamers, that's Netflix, Amazon, and Apple, in saying competition wouldn't be hurt in Hollywood, and neither would consumers. Trump has said he wants the deal to go through so CNN would be run like CBS News. The new editor-in-chief at CBS has had a rocky go. Her brief tenure has been marked by crisis and accusations of ideological bias. Trump's pick as head of the Federal Communications Commission has signaled he's likely to approve the deal, too. But authorities in the UK and Europe are still reviewing it. And several Democratic states' attorneys general are investigating. They may sue to block the merger. David Folkenflik, NPR News.
14: The U.S. has won its opening game of the FIFA World Cup, beating Paraguay 4-1. NPR's Becky Sullivan reports from Los Angeles. It was a historic night for the American team.
2: The goals came early and often for the U.S. The first came in the 7th minute. An own goal deflected off the foot of a Paraguayan defender. Then came not one but two goals by striker Falaron Balogun, the New York-born Londoner making his World Cup debut. It was a dreamy night, he said afterward. Finally, substitute midfielder Gio Reyna knocked in a goal in extra time. Four goals is the most the U.S. has ever scored in a World Cup game. And Balogun's brace is the first time an American has scored twice in a World Cup game since the very first tournament in 1930. Next up for the Americans is a match against Australia next Friday. Becky Sullivan, NPR News, Los Angeles.
14: Anthropic says it will disable its latest AI models. The move came after the White House ordered the company to suspend their use by foreign nationals, citing national security concerns. It marks the government's biggest step to date to restrict access to the most advanced AI models. This is NPR News. The United Nations says foreign aid cuts are threatening to reverse years of progress fighting the HIV epidemic. NPR's Jonathan Lambert reports.
3: Over the last several decades, HIV infections and AIDS-related deaths have been on the decline worldwide. Last year, there were 1.2 million new infections and just over 500,000 deaths, according to a new UN AIDS report. Those are record lows, but that global picture could be fuzzier because of funding disruptions to surveillance programs. HIV testing dropped sharply by up to 22% in countries with very high HIV levels. Additionally, almost 40% fewer people were taking oral HIV prevention medication in 2025 compared to the previous year. That could lead to more infections in the future, the agency says. The number of people on HIV treatment ticked up slightly, however, suggesting countries are having some success in responding to the funding cuts. Jonathan Lambert, NPR News.
14: A federal judge is refusing to block plans for a UFC event that's set to take place on the White House lawn on Sunday. The lawsuit was filed by the nonprofit Public Integrity Project. The group argued the event violates federal law. White House attorneys called the challenge meritless, saying the fight would be no different from other public events held in the nation's capital. Court documents submitted by the Trump administration show the UFC events this weekend will cost the fight promoters more than $60 million. I'm Windsor Johnston, NPR News, in Washington.
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0: This is Weekend Edition from NPR News. I'm Alyssa Nadworny. President Trump travels to Evian, France next week for a G7 summit. It was originally expected to be a meeting focused on a variety of separate economic and security issues, but it has been overtaken by concerns over surging energy costs, as well as differences over the escalating conflict with Iran. NPR's Franco Ordonez reports.
1: The bubbling tensions between the U.S. and its G7 allies over the war in Iran exploded into public view a few weeks ago when Trump announced the withdrawal of at least 5,000 U.S. troops from Germany during a clash between the Europeans over their reluctance to support the U.S.-led war in Iran.
2: We defend all these countries, and then do you have any minesweepers? And they say, well, would it be possible for us not to get involved?
1: The decision was partially reversed, with the troops redirected to Poland. But the episode illustrated what diplomats describe as the real security consequences of embarrassing or crossing the president. Constance Stelzenmüller, a transatlantic security expert at the Brookings Institution, said leaders will carry that lesson into any meetings with President Trump at the summit.
3: Any meeting that includes the president raises the prospect of significant uncertainty. The president's volatility is legendary. He can get upset very quickly. He can be charming at other times, and he can whiplash between one and the other.
1: Yet some analysts say the friction in the relationship has had some unintended consequences, strengthening European cohesion. Repeated U.S. pressure over trade, defense spending, and security policy has pushed European governments closer together and led to greater strategic autonomy.
4: Europeans are in a much better place now than they were a year ago.
1: Natalie Tocci, a former top EU foreign policy advisor, now at Johns Hopkins, said repeated U.S. threats, many of which were acted on, have forced Europe to adapt.
4: There is less bending of the knee going on, and there's more willingness to politely be firm on certain issues.
1: Yet they're still in a bind because of Trump's war and the economic fallout. Brett Bruen, who served at the National Security Council during the Obama administration, said the war is now unavoidable in the leaders' discussions.
5: There is no doubt that Iran is going to dominate the agenda at Evian. It is going to be both a military and security challenge. It's a major economic challenge, but it's also a political challenge.
1: The United Kingdom is working with France to build a coalition of nations to help with the demining of the Strait of Hormuz once a peace deal is reached. Trump has also said that he expects European and other Western countries who depend on the Strait to have a role. But Trump has other priorities he wants to focus on as well. At the top of the pile are strengthening economic ties, investment partnerships, and the critical mineral supply chain, as well as other global pressing issues such as innovation, AI, and addressing the Ebola outbreak. Still, the divide comes at a moment of heightened global risk, which observers like Brett Bruen, who will be meeting with G7 officials at the summit, say have shown the limits of an America-first approach to a global crisis.
5: We're seeing how a single country can create such military, economic, and political hardship for us due to the fact that we are so isolated.
1: And he says if the U.S. can't contain a smaller power like Iran, then how will it push back on a larger power if needed? Franco Ordonez, NPR News.
0: And now it is time for sports. The Knicks are just one win away from an NBA title, and the city of New York is electric. Will the San Antonio Spurs spoil things? And in college football, what will the NCAA do with Brendan Sorsby? Joining us now to answer these questions is sports writer Howard Bryant. Good morning.
6: Good morning. How are you?
0: I am good. After last night's win, which we have to talk about, World Cup match, the U.S. scored four goals. In its opening match over Paraguay. Wow. I mean, nobody expected much from this American team. Did you think that last night's results are going to change your mind?
6: No, maybe not. I mean, it's fun. I mean, I think that Well, I mean, I think that when you think about soccer and the World Cup in the United States, obviously it begins with the women. And that is they're always going to be the standard because of their dominance.
7: So
6: and so the men, on the other hand, you don't have any expectations for them to score four goals. They had never scored four goals before. Mm. You don't go into this expecting that sort of excitement. However, as a host nation, there is a sort of added level of adrenaline that's going to come with it. And I think that there is a sort of feeling that, you know, maybe one of these days there'll be a great run that that American soccer fans on the men's side will be able to sort of enjoy. But I think that it's hard to have a better debut than that with all the turmoil that men's soccer's had. So have fun with it.
7: Soak
6: enjoy it.
7: Up. Yep.
6: Exactly. And see what they do against Australia.
7: Okay, the New York Knicks and their fans have been waiting 53 years for a title. It could happen tonight in Antonio. Do you think the Spurs are going to force a game six in New York? What's going to happen?
6: It's been a crazy series. I think that the Knicks have been the best team this postseason. They've only lost three games. They have been by far the more poised team. They are on the cusp of a championship. They should win tonight, and if they don't win then, they should win probably the next game in New York. And it really feels inevitable. This team reminds me, I know New York is going to hate it, but I'm going to say it anyway. They have that 2004 Red Sox feel to them, this feel of inevitability that everything they do works for them. They fire, you know, the Red Sox fired their manager in 2003, and then they bring in Terry Francona, and he takes them to the championship. The Knicks fired Tom Thibodeau last year, and then this new team, which is actually in a lot of ways the same team, they come back and they're on the cusp of a championship. This team has been down by 20 points twice in the playoffs in the fourth quarter and has won. So there is this feeling of inevitability. They should win. On the other hand, San Antonio's had the lead in the final 2 minutes of all the games. And so, you know, Victor Wembanyama has come back and he said, hey, we can win the next three games. And they can. But I think after 53 years, I think that city has been waiting to explode. And I think they're going to get their chance.
7: Amazing. Going to be a great game. Okay, so finally, in college football, Texas Tech quarterback Brendan Sorsby was banned for life by the NCAA for betting on his own team. That has been basically an unbreakable
6: 40 times,
7: rule.
6: By the way.
7: Oh,
6: Alyssa.
7: Goodness. That's a
6: 40
7: lot.
6: Times.
7: Okay, so that's kind of like a no-no. I mean, going back over a century, but this week a Texas judge granted Sorsby an injunction allowing him to play the season before his trial in February. I mean, what's your take on this? A lot of people condemned
6: it. Well, my feeling on it is it's total corruption in a lot of ways.
7: Really?
6: And this is the hard part of all of this is that this is what they've all asked for, and it's what the sports have asked for. When in 2018, when the national and the barring of sports betting was lifted by the Supreme Court, it's exactly what we knew was going to happen. You know, we talk about gambling addiction and the whole thing, but it's the teams. It's the league. I don't see Texas Tech saying, hey, for our integrity, we shouldn't have this player. They want him too because he's a great player.
7: Right.
6: And so this is what has happened. This is what you knew was going to happen. And one of the things that one of the more difficult pieces of this is that so much of media as well is underwritten by gambling as well. So it's not surprising, but this is just another step to, we don't trust the games anyway. It's going to get even worse.
7: Yeah. That's sports writer Howard Bryant. Thank you.
6: Oh, my pleasure. Thank you.
7: The Trump administration has imposed some controversial restrictions to keep Ebola and the hantavirus out of the U.S. NPR health correspondent Rob Stein reports on how that's affected some passengers from the cruise ship hit by the deadly hantavirus outbreak.
8: It's been more than a month since the U.S. government evacuated Angela Perryman and 17 other Americans from the cruise ship to the National Quarantine Unit in Omaha. Three cruise passengers who weren't from the U.S. died from hantavirus. When Perryman and another passenger tried to leave the Omaha facility, the CDC imposed federal mandatory quarantine orders.
9: Suddenly, I couldn't leave. I feel hugely betrayed. I'm a prisoner.
8: And she wasn't alone. Another passenger asked NPR not to use his name to avoid harassment.
10: There were a couple of people who had decided to stay the whole time, but the rest of us were just appalled and outraged. The word is Kafkaesque. We were left there to rot.
8: The 30-year-old bird photographer says he got so distraught he went on a hunger strike and became suicidal.
10: I had been in solitary confinement for 2.5 weeks, and I was facing the prospect of another 3.5 weeks, and that was pretty devastating. I knew at the time that it wasn't rational, because even in the worst case, I would be out within 3.5 weeks, and I had the rest of my life. But, you know, there's a point at which panic and desperation and despair overtake rationality.
8: He was finally allowed to quarantine in his parents' guest house when New York State agreed to post a guard outside 24/7. So far, Perryman, who's 47, hasn't been as lucky. Florida refused the federal demand for a round-the-clock guard outside her home, agreeing with most public health experts that it's unnecessary.
9: It's having pretty severe effects. I just generally feel unwell due to the stress. I haven't been able to eat or sleep properly. I've even had some chest pain due to the anxiety of being here. I've struggled to not cry. I'm in severe distress.
8: Perryman got word this week that an internal CDC review concluded she could quarantine at home without extra restrictions, so she's hoping the government will soon let her go. Rob Stein, NPR News.

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10: I'm Windsor Johnston with these headlines. The U.S. military says it shot down several Iranian drones as they were heading toward the Strait of Hormuz. Both the U.S. and Iran say they're seeing progress, meanwhile, in signing a preliminary peace deal. The United States beat Paraguay 4-1 in their first home World Cup game in more than three decades. Tens of thousands of fans packed a stadium near Los Angeles for last night's matchup. The U.S. will go against Australia on Friday. The New York Knicks take on the San Antonio Spurs in Game 5 of the NBA Finals tonight. The Knicks are leading the best-of-seven series 3-1. I'm Windsor Johnston, NPR News, in Washington.

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1: This is Weekend Edition from NPR News. I'm Alyssa Nadworny. The Trump administration said it has killed the leader of a drug cartel in Venezuela in coordination with the Venezuelan government. Over the last several months, the U.S. has killed dozens of people it claims are drug traffickers in boats off the coast of Venezuela. Here to talk about last night's announcement is NPR White House correspondent Deepa Shivaram. Hello, Deepa.
2: Hey, good morning.
1: So what do we know about the strike?
2: So Defense Secretary Pete Hegseth has said in a statement on X that this attack took place earlier this week, though he didn't cite a specific date. And he said it was, quote, in full collaboration with Venezuelan security forces. It took place on a compound inside Venezuela. And he said that the U.S. and Venezuelan forces killed the leader of Tren de Aragua, who's known as Nino Guerrero. And Southcom Commander General Francis Donovan, he said Guerrero was, quote, a wanted fugitive charged by the U.S. Department of Justice with ordering, directing, and facilitating acts of terrorism and violence in the United States. So that's kind of the context of all of this. President Trump posted on social media late last night and called this attack retribution for the deaths of U.S. citizens who were killed by illegal immigrants.
1: Okay, wait, connect those dots for me. How is the cartel leader tied to those deaths?
2: Yeah, so Trump has long blamed Tren de Aragua for violence in the U.S. and cited them as a reason for his mass deportation agenda, which you'll recall he talked a lot about during his campaign for president, right? And Trump also cites Tren de Aragua as one of the reasons that the U.S. has carried out dozens of strikes on boats off the coast of Venezuela that the administration says are carrying drugs, and that's happened over the last several months. Around 200 people, though, have died in those strikes, and many legal experts consider these to be extrajudicial killings. The Trump administration basically designated Tren de Aragua as a foreign terrorist organization, and so that's expanded the ways they go after members of that cartel. So that's kind of how all of these dots are connected and where the Trump administration is coming from.
1: So in this case, the U.S. says Venezuela actually helped it carry out the attack. Remind us what U.S. relations are with Venezuela right now.
2: Right. So back in January, the U.S. military carried out an extraordinary capture of the country's president, Nicolas Maduro, who's in the U.S. right now facing charges of narco-terrorism, conspiracy, cocaine importation, conspiracy, weapons charges. He's pleaded not guilty. And the U.S. is now working with Maduro's vice president, Delcy Rodriguez, as the acting leader of Venezuela. And in his post about the strike last night, Trump said the attack was, quote, coordinated closely with our friends in Venezuela, with whom we are working very well. And keep in mind, the strike is coming at a challenging time for Trump and his presidency, right? On a global stage, the president is still waging a war with Iran that he and Israel started. It's been disastrous for the economy and his poll numbers. And so to him, this attack in Venezuela is a win. It's something he's presenting as a win. In recent days, he's been talking about how successful U.S. relations are with Venezuela and claiming that that capture of Maduro, you know, the U.S. took over Venezuela. So to him, this is really a success. And in the middle of everything else going on the world stage, something that he's really touting as a win.
1: NPR White House correspondent Deepa Shivaram, thanks so much.
2: Thank you.
1: This is Weekend Edition from NPR News. I'm Alyssa Nadworny. President Trump wants Senate Majority Leader John Thune to fire Senate parliamentarian Elizabeth McDonough. Why? Because she said funds for his ballroom don't belong in the recently passed immigration enforcement bill. And she says Trump's bill to require voter ID is subject to the filibuster. Alan Fruman served as Senate parliamentarian for decades under both Democratic and Republican leadership, and he joins us now. Welcome.
3: I'm glad to be here.
1: So we said why President Trump wants your successor fired. But why does she get to say what can and can't be done in Senate legislation?
3: The Senate has complex rules, and the Senate needs to have a competent, career, nonpartisan professional interpreting those rules. And that person's Elizabeth McDonough.
1: How does one get to be a parliamentarian?
3: Everybody who's been Senate parliamentarian has come up through the ranks. Elizabeth McDonough, like I, was hired to be the most junior parliamentarian. She was hired in 1999 when Republican Trent Lott of Mississippi was the majority leader. She basically said, I want to make nonpartisan service to the Senate my career. And everybody who's been Senate parliamentarian has basically made that pledge to the Senate. I'm staying here. You are training me. You are evaluating me. And if I am capable and you respect my integrity, ultimately, when it's my turn, I will become the parliamentarian.
1: What's the process for hiring and firing one?
3: I always take issue when people say the majority leader appoints the parliamentarian. I tell people the majority leader inherits the parliamentarian, the person who's either in that position or next in line if there's a vacancy. And so majority leaders have no role in elevating people to the position of parliamentarian. However, the majority leader has the power to direct the Secretary of the Senate to fire that person.
1: Does that often come under pressure from a president?
3: Never has.
1: Interesting. Now, the House has a parliamentarian as well. Why don't we hear about that one? Like, why do we hear about the one in the Senate so much more often?
3: Because the burdens placed on the Senate parliamentarian are unique. The House is a majoritarian body. It operates basically by strict majority rule. It has a rules committee that determines the procedural landscape for the consideration of legislation. And so the House parliamentarian is not faced with a vast number of judgment calls that the Senate parliamentarian is faced with.
1: Can you talk about your experience, maybe with the Affordable Care Act? I mean, that was legislative high drama during President Obama's first 15 months in office.
3: Well, I told the Democrats that they should not look to the reconciliation process. The reconciliation process avoids a filibuster. The Democrats were close to getting 60, which is the magic number you need for cloture. And I told the Democrats that something as complicated as what we now know as Obamacare could never pass through reconciliation. And don't darken my door and try to convince me that Obamacare, I said it would just be impossible. And that's what they did. The Affordable Care Act was passed as a regular filibusterable bill. However, there are problems with it that needed tweaking. And the Democrats did use reconciliation to tweak some of the problems that were found in the Affordable Care Act. During that period of time, there were rumors that I had death threats. And the sergeant-at-arms denied that he had heard any rumors of death threats, but nonetheless, he posted security at my house.
1: And did you feel in that time like you were at the center of a storm? Did you worry about the state of your job?
3: I didn't worry about the state of my job. I worried about my personal safety. And when somebody says, you know, we believe you've been having death threats, you don't just ignore that. You know, I felt my job was secure, but my life wasn't.
1: Wow. I guess I wonder, like, does President Trump have, legislatively speaking, a fair case to make with his complaints?
3: No, absolutely not. I have not heard any rational argument made on behalf of people who are taking issue with what Elizabeth McDonough is doing. She's doing her job.
1: That's former Senate parliamentarian Alan Fruman. Thank you so much for speaking with us.
3: You're quite welcome. Happy to talk to you.
1: The U.S. used to be the research engine of the world. Now China may be taking the dominant role, thanks to massive investment and a disruptive year for American universities. I'm going to tell you about this dynamic through two researchers, one in Boston and one in Shanghai, hoping for the same breakthrough, a gene therapy for deaf teens.
4: I mean, I've been working on the inner ear for close to 50 years now.
1: David Corey is a professor of neurobiology at Harvard Medical School. His research focuses on how cells in the inner ear and the proteins within them translate sound to the brain.
4: So if there are mutations in the protein, then the ear doesn't work. And if it's a hereditary mutation, then a child might be born without hearing, might be born deaf.
1: Corey is developing therapies that can alter those proteins, reestablishing hearing in kids. And they were making really good progress. But last year, the federal research grant funding Corey's lab at Harvard was frozen by the Trump administration. It was among the billions of dollars in grants to universities that the White House halted after many of the schools, Harvard among them, rejected a list of the administration's demands.
4: This is a research program that we've been doing for 40 years, and now it's kind of cut off at the knees without any real reason.
1: The White House did not provide comment on why Corey's grant was frozen. But after a federal judge ruled the Trump administration had broken the law by halting research grants, his grant was reinstated. By then, staff had left, research had stopped, and it's taken months to restart. New federal policies that add scrutiny to current grant proposals are making it harder to get new research dollars. Just last month, a handful of elite universities, including Harvard and Duke, had dozens of research grants held up or paused without explanation.
4: Science at major academic medical centers is really going well. It's really exciting. I mean, every day there are new breakthroughs, new understandings of how different tissues or organs or senses work. And these are leading to cures for diseases. So at the time when it's kind of most exciting and we really want to work on this, to have the funding taken away makes it very, very difficult. Meanwhile, there's really exciting work being done in other countries.
5: I have enough money to do research. I just use money to do research.
1: That's Dr. Eli Xu. He is a physician and research scientist at Fudan University in Shanghai. China is pouring huge resources into developing all sorts of biological research, including gene therapy. For Xu, who is working on solving the same problems David Corey is, that means his lab has plenty of staff, supplies, and can just get more done in his growing lab.
5: It's growing bigger, bigger. My lab is bigger than the lab when I was in Boston.
1: Xu actually trained in Boston at Harvard Medical School, where Dr. Corey works. For decades, the U.S. has brought the smartest people in the world, like Eli Xu, to our shores. Many have stayed. Xu wanted to. But family and a scientific opportunity with lots of funding drew him back home. That decision was rewarded when his team had a successful trial on a single injection that can restore hearing. Xu recalls his pride after talking to the parents of a young girl born deaf with a rare condition. They had just heard their daughter responding to their voices.
5: When the parents told me, Dr. Xu, maybe it works because she can turn back when we call her. Before, she didn't respond anytime.
1: These are the kind of miracle breakthroughs the U.S. has long been known for. Researchers on both sides of the ocean feel the U.S. just isn't keeping up.
4: I'm not sure I would say that there's jealousy, but frustration, I think, that American scientists haven't been able to move as quickly.
1: Back in Boston, David Corey continues to apply for grants, struggling with funding. He says he sees the U.S. cutbacks to funding research a huge loss in economic opportunity. And without funding, he says, we won't have as many breakthroughs or cures to make us all healthier.
4: It's great that the progress is being made, but I think it could have been made in the United States.
1: I asked Eli Xu about this rivalry.
6: There's got to be a little bit of joy, though, in being the first, in beating the U.S.
5: Well, actually, yes.
1: And yet, from Xu's spot as a superstar in the field, it's hard to watch what's happening to research funding in the U.S.
5: To be frank, I feel kind of sad because when I was in Boston, it's 12 years ago, I think the environment is better.
1: Harvard does produce more research now than it did 2 decades ago. But China continues to pour more money into university research. In a global ranking measuring academic output from Leiden University in the Netherlands, Harvard lost its top spot to a university in China. In fact, 7 out of the top 10 schools are in China. For families in the U.S., David Corey says, it's pretty simple.
4: You know, it may be that we can tell somebody, yeah, there's going to be a cure for your deaf child.
1: You just might have to go to Shanghai, he says, to get it. 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
7: Last call!
1: It's a familiar refrain in Boston bars before 2 a.m., after which Massachusetts prohibits the sale of alcohol. But now the state is one of several to loosen alcohol restrictions during the World Cup. Boston's one of the tournament's host cities. But this licensing move is raising public safety concerns. Joining us to discuss it is Corrine Reynolds. She's the director of nightlife economy for the city of Boston. Thanks for being here.
8: Thank you for having me. Okay,
1: so first up, how will the extended last call actually work in the city?
8: What's important

0: We actually piloted a version of this on a street that we call Temple Place in our downtown area. And the response from both businesses and residents was they really encouraged it and enjoyed it. And there was economic impact there.
1: I'm sure that you are aware that there are some public safety concerns. Soccer fans, for example, can sometimes get a bit rowdy. Others are concerned about more drunk driving. I mean, what's your response to all that?
0: Whenever we expand hours, you have to be honest about what it means for public safety, what it means for our late night workforce, or for our neighbors that are living near our entertainment district. And so what we've done is we've gathered each licensee by neighborhood. We've had public safety conversations with them. We've provided drink covers to prevent drink tampering. We've created partnerships with our EMTs to provide CPR training. So we're really being thoughtful about how we do nightlife here in Boston, not just for the summer, but in perpetuity.
1: Some would say that Boston's nightlife scene isn't as fun as it could be. I mean, that's in large part because alcohol restrictions in the state are notoriously strict, especially compared with neighboring states. I mean, for example, happy hours are illegal. Are these changes that you're doing for the World Cup, are they something that you'll be pushing for permanently?
0: Well, Massachusetts has had a complicated relationship when it comes to alcohol policy. I'll start there. The Commonwealth was one of the earliest places in the country to adapt temperance laws in the 19th century. But even after the repeal of prohibition, Massachusetts just retained some of the most cautious alcohol policies. It's a highly regulated system. And Mothers Against Drunk Driving 40 years ago got rid of the happy hour that you mentioned. But what I want to acknowledge is there's technology that has advanced since then. Our laws do not reflect the advancement of technology. And so I do see a path in the future for us to be more innovative. That, amongst other things, I think is what we will have to get gains on before we see more permanent change in this work.
1: That's Corrine Reynolds, the director of Nightlife Economy for the City of Boston. Cheers.
0: Cheers.

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1: More than 4 years since the Russian invasion, Ukraine will begin negotiations to join the European Union.
2: It matters a lot for Ukrainians, especially since February 2022, EU membership means also a sort of a security guarantee.
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7: I'm Windsor Johnston with these headlines. President Trump says the U.S. is close to reaching a peace deal with Iran. The Prime Minister of Pakistan says the two sides have agreed on the text of a preliminary accord. Iran's foreign minister says negotiators are working toward an initial agreement. Scaffolding and white tarps now cover part of the Kennedy Center amid an ongoing legal battle to remove President Trump's name from the building. Developments follow a series of legal setbacks for the administration, including its latest failed attempt to keep the signage in place. SpaceX had a banner day on its stock market debut, making Elon Musk the world's first trillionaire. Shares jumped 19% in their Wall Street debut on Friday. I'm Windsor Johnston, NPR News in Washington.
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1: This is Weekend Edition from NPR News. I'm Melissa Nadworny. SpaceX had the largest initial public offering in history yesterday. At the closing bell, it was valued at more than $2 trillion, making it one of the largest companies on Earth by valuation. But is SpaceX really worth that much money? Joining me to discuss this is NPR's Jeff Brumfiel. He's been following the space launch company for years and has been covering the IPO. Hello.
2: Hi, Alyssa.
1: Okay, so just remind us how SpaceX got its start. Where did this company come from?
2: Yeah, it was founded by Elon Musk in 2002. It made its name building these really cool reusable rockets that could sort of shoot up to space and then the booster could come back and land on Earth. These rockets ended up even taking astronauts to the space station. But the thing is, the rocket business really isn't all that big. Only about $10 billion a year globally is spent on launching things into space. So a few years ago, SpaceX started a satellite internet business called Starlink.
1: And oh,
2: Alyssa,
1: yeah.
2: You probably used that in Ukraine, right?
1: I did. That's right.
2: Yeah. Well, that one turns out to be a moneymaker, but it's still not enough to justify this valuation. So this year, SpaceX remade itself into an AI company. In February, it acquired xAI. That's Elon's other AI company. And a lot of this valuation rests on AI making the company a lot of money going forward.
1: In the future, okay. But is SpaceX making money today?
2: No, it's actually losing tons of money. This is one of the things we found out when it released its financial disclosures. According to those documents, SpaceX lost $5 billion last year and another $4 billion in the first quarter of this year.
1: Whoa.
2: A lot of those losses are due to the AI side of the business. It's been burning cash at an incredible rate. I've been calling it a financial black hole as a bit of a space joke. Now, the satellite internet part of the company and the rocket part are doing better, but as I said, they're still not worth that much money. My colleague John Ruich spoke to Morningstar analyst Nick Owens. Here's what he said.
3: We value the base business, the rockets, and the Starlink at $40 a share, and then we did a range of scenarios for what might happen with AI.
2: And in the end, Owen says he believes, including AI, SpaceX shares might be worth around $63 each. But the closing price on Friday was just under $161.
1: Whoa, that's a big difference. Can you explain why SpaceX is worth all this?
2: I'd say there's two things. First, Morningstar itself admits there's a great deal of uncertainty as to how much the artificial intelligence market is actually worth. It's a new technology. But second, this is really a bet on Elon Musk. You know, people want to pay for his vision of the future. They hope it'll make them money. And this vision is crazy ambitious. In its financial disclosure documents, SpaceX said, I want to read this to you. Our mission is to build the systems and technologies necessary to make life multiplanetary, to understand the true nature of the universe, and to extend the light of consciousness to the stars. So, you know, that could be worth $2 trillion, I suppose.
1: How far along is SpaceX on this actual journey to extend the light of consciousness?
2: Yeah, as someone who looks at the technical side of things, I do think it's important to know they have a ways to go. They want to fly huge AI data centers into space, build factories on the moon, colonize Mars. And to do all that, they're really depending on a giant new rocket called Starship. That rocket's behind schedule. It's costing billions to develop. We've got some critical tests coming up this year. And I think seeing how well it does and whether they can get it into orbit, that should tell us more about the company's future.
1: That's NPR's Jeff Brumfiel. Thanks, Jeff.
2: Thank you, Alyssa.
1: A new novel about a giant, glowing monster of a jellyfish off an island in Maine mixes marine biology with magic. If that sounds like a quirky combo, imagine how the residents of the imaginary island of Shattering Point feel. The monster jellyfish is killing their summer tourism season, and they quickly turn on each other. Their only hope is a prickly scientist, Josephine Ness, or Joe, who is brokenhearted in multiple ways when the book begins. I'm joined by Tessa Yang, who wrote the novel, The Jellyfish Problem.
4: Hi, Alyssa. Thanks so much for having me.
1: Let's talk about the main character, Joe. You know, she gets this call from an old friend, an old crush, maybe, about something that she can help with. I mean, what's the call about? Set that up for us.
4: Joe is a very introverted, know-it-all dork who, unsurprisingly, has a pretty difficult time making and holding on to friends. So the friends that she does have are really important to her. And then, yeah, out of the blue, she gets this phone call from her unrequited college crush, Nadia, telling Joe that Nadia now lives on this remote island off the coast of Maine where they are having this jellyfish problem, and would Joe be able to help? Joe drops everything to go, partially because she's, you know, a little bit intrigued at the thought that there might be something scientifically for her to discover about this big jellyfish, but she's mostly going because she wants to reconnect with Nadia.
1: What do we need to know about the jellyfish? What drew you to this creature?
4: You know, I didn't set out to write a book about a giant jellyfish. I set out to write a book about a sea monster, but I knew that I wanted that monster to be based on a real life animal. But what I loved about jellyfish is they kind of resist all efforts to see ourselves in them. You look at a jellyfish and have to ask yourself, where's its mouth? Where are its eyes? And I think that makes something a very good candidate for a monster, because what is a monster if something that we can't relate to and can't see ourselves in at all?
1: Joe, she is similar to the jellyfish that she studies and loves so deeply, in the sense that she's not the easiest character to love. Are there parallels in Clementine, you know, the massive, glowing, mysterious jellyfish? Are there parallels in Clementine's story, her fate, and Joe's?
4: I think Clementine is profoundly misunderstood. And I think Joe is someone who herself has been misunderstood her whole life. So I think that journey toward being understood is one that Joe and, you know, hopefully Clementine get to be on. And throughout the book, Joe is kind of forced to grow, particularly in the wake of the loss of her best friend, Aldo.
1: Yeah, let's talk about that, because she's going through kind of a tough time. I mean, her best friend and research partner, Aldo, recently drowned, and Joe kind of believes it was her fault.
4: Aldo plays a really significant role in the story, despite not being physically present in it, because he passes away before it starts. He's constantly on Joe's mind. She's often thinking, what would Aldo do in this scenario? Especially when she gets to the island and is confronted by things that make no sense, because Aldo was a scientist like Joe, but he was open-minded in a way that she wasn't. So she kind of finds herself reaching for his personality and trying to think about what his approach to the jellyfish problem might be.
1: Yeah. There's a passage in the book, it's on the top of page 189, and I wonder if you could read it for us.
4: With Shattering Point's giant jellyfish, an ancient and invincible monster that had been stalking these shores for decades, one that had already taken a human life and was poised now to take 47 more? Or was she an animal like any other, struggling to adapt to a degraded ocean, her pulsating light less a signpost of danger than a cry for help?
1: What is Joe pondering there?
4: Joe's trying to figure out to what extent Clementine conforms to her understanding of jellyfish and to what extent she radically departs from it. Joe's kind of a know-it-all, and she really identifies a lot with being this scientist and this jellyfish expert. And then she's getting some evidence, anecdotal evidence, that this is a jellyfish that's breaking all the rules.
1: Tessa, would you recommend reading this book when you're at the beach?
4: Well, now that it's appeared on a few beach read lists for summer, I feel like I kind of have to say yes. Yeah, I think you should totally read it at the beach. Why not? I don't know if you should read it and go scuba diving, but if you want to read it and then splash around in the shallow water, sure. You might just want to like keep your eye out for jellyfish if you get in the water right after reading it.
5: I love it. Tessa Yang's debut novel is called The Jellyfish Problem. Thanks so much for being with us, Tessa.
4: Thank you for having me. It's a fun conversation.
1: 1 month from now, Art Euline will turn 90 years old. If his birthday goes as planned, he'll be celebrating atop the world's highest freestanding mountain, Mount Kilimanjaro, elevation 19,341 feet. If he makes it, he'll be the oldest person on record to summit Africa's tallest mountain. Euline joins us now to talk about his upcoming climb. Hello, thank you for being with us.
6: It is a pleasure to be here, Alyssa.
1: So in a few weeks, you'll be getting on a plane, heading to Tanzania to start this climb. I'm curious how your friends and family reacted when you told them your plans.
6: My family has been remarkably supportive. To be honest with you, I was a little surprised. They told me they want me to stop skiing, but they don't have any problem with me climbing Kilimanjaro. Part of that has to do with the fact that I've done it three times before. I reached the summit successfully twice. The last time I went up, I wasn't feeling well at 17,000 feet. So I turned around. I repressed my ego and went back down.
1: And is this all about breaking the record? I think you'd beat the current Guinness World Record holder, Anne Lorimore, by about 10 months.
6: That has nothing at all to do with it. But it's kind of fun. It'd be a bonus if I reach the summit. This has to do with my approach to life generally. Most people worry about their lifespan. Smart people worry about their health span. That's how much of your life you're in good health. And I want those to be equal. I want to be in perfect health until the day I die. When I die, I want my friends to say, "What happened? He looked..."
1: I just saw him yesterday.
6: He looked so good yesterday. What happened? I'm more interested in my peak span, which is how close I can stay to my peak potential. I may not be able to stay at my potential when I was at 30 years old, although I'm significantly ahead physically than I was at the age of 50. For me, Mount Kilimanjaro is a metaphor for life. Peaks, valleys, up, down. I mean, that's life for you.
1: So you've summited Kilimanjaro twice.
6: Yes.
1: Tell us what it takes to get up there.
6: It's really not that hard. It's a 35 mile. Well, most people, when we're telling people, say, "I'm climbing Mount Kilimanjaro," it's not a climb. It is not a technical climb. There are no ropes. It is a 35 mile uphill walk. And the way you do this is you put your left foot forward. And then you put your right foot in front of your left foot, and then you repeat that 55,000 times.
1: Sounds simple. I read that your training sometimes involves two different gelato shops.
6: Yes, we have one about a mile and a half from my home, and there's one 4 miles from my home. And so when I'm sitting here, not really wanting to go out and walk, I mean, I got to be honest about it. I don't like exercise, but I say to myself, if you just get out the door and walk to the nearby gelato place, a mile and a half away, you could have a small gelato. And that gets me right out the door. And some days I say, I'm not happy with a small gelato. I want the big cup and I want two flavors. So I walk 4 miles to get it.
1: You're a retired doctor.
6: Yes.
1: A gynecologist. And some listeners might remember you as the Today Show's medical correspondent.
6: 21 years on the Today Show.
1: You must have some secret for being able to stay fit this long and aging so well.
6: The secret is that I do not buy into the stereotype. There is a stereotype about aging, and that is that it is a stage of inevitable decline. You're going to get wrinkled. You're going to get decrepit. You're going to lose your strength. And there is some decline with aging. You lose some muscle fibers, little bit of strength. But in the vast majority of people, the decline can be mitigated with work, exercise, sleeping well, good nutrition, social connection. That's very, very important for staying healthy. Stress management. All of those things contribute to a process that allows you to stay closer to your peak. We leave too much potential on the table. And if you want to find out who you really are, then you need to stretch your limits.
5: I got to tell you, Art, I am planning on running a marathon, and this conversation really made me feel like that is the right choice for me because I was having doubts.
6: I wish you a great run and just keep on going. This is only your first marathon.
5: This is actually my fourth, so I know I can do it, but I haven't done it in 6 years, so my body is much older, and I was very inspired by your approach here.
6: The older body is beautiful.
5: That's Art Uihlein, who is planning to climb Mount Kilimanjaro next month for his 90th birthday. Thank you so much for your time, Art, and good luck.
6: I thank you for your interest and your kind words.

0: This is Weekend Edition from NPR News. Scott Simon returns next week. I'm Alyssa Nadworny.
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6: Good morning. I'm meteorologist Russ Murley with your WTJX local forecast. This is Saturday, the 13th day of June. Sunshine, partly sunny at times, 88 to 92 this afternoon. East to southeast winds as high as 10 to 20. Maybe a little dusty in the morning hours. Partly cloudy with spotty showers, 77 to 81 tonight.
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16: Predictions are never facts. 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
17: Live from NPR News in Washington, I'm Windsor Johnston. President Trump has recast parts of the nation's capital in his own image and name. Today, that changed at the Kennedy Center, which was forced to strip Trump's name from the building under court order. NPR's Frank Langfitt reports from Washington, D.C.
18: Crystal Brewer was among the crowd who came to document the event late Friday. She said removing Trump's name was a way to reclaim a piece of Washington from a president who's tried to put his stamp on the nation's capital.
19: Checks and balances, accountability. It's about not being able to do something just because you think you're the most powerful person and you can defy the courts.
18: A federal judge ruled that adding Trump's name to the center was illegal and required congressional approval. Workers draped the facade in tarps early Saturday, which prevented the crowd from documenting the historic reversal. Brewer said she thought it was also an attempt to spare the president further humiliation. Frank Langfitt, NPR News, Washington.
17: Pakistan, which is mediating peace talks between Iran and the United States, has said it expects an agreement to be finalized in the next 24 hours. The Pakistani prime minister said he was prepared for the truce to be signed immediately afterwards. The BBC's Joe Inwood reports.
20: This is the strongest signal yet that an agreement has been reached. Over the last 48 hours, first the Americans, then the Iranians, and now the Pakistani mediators have said they expect something to be signed this weekend. Prime Minister Shahbaz Sharif posted on social media that we are closer to a peace deal than ever before. with finalisation in the next 24 hours. But what he's talking about is not actually a full peace deal, but a memorandum of understanding that would reopen the Strait of Hormuz and most likely begin unfreezing Iranian assets.
17: That's the BBC's Joe Inwood reporting. Anthropic says it's taken its latest AI models offline to comply with a directive from the Trump administration. NPR's Matt Bloom reports the decision was made to prevent their use by foreign nationals.
9: Anthropic says it received the directive from the government on Friday. According to a statement from the company, the Trump administration's letter did not provide specifics of its national security concerns. But the company said it believed it was due to fears about potential security vulnerabilities. The export controls mark the government's most significant step to date to restrict user access to some of the world's most advanced AI products. Fable 5 and Mythos 5 are super powerful models that Anthropic says can work on complex projects and prompts for hours or even days. Anthropic called the order a misunderstanding and said it hopes to restore access to the models as soon as possible. Matt Bloom, NPR News.
17: This is NPR. Nearly 6% of U.S. middle and high school students vape. While that's down from previous years, e-cigarettes remain the most commonly used tobacco products among teens. Now, some health experts are concerned youth vaping could rise again. The Food and Drug Administration recently gave its first authorization to fruit-flavored vapes marketed to adult smokers trying to quit or cut back on traditional cigarettes. Women in the U.S. are having fewer babies, and a new paper suggests smartphones may be partly responsible. NPR's Scott Horsley reports the birth rate has tumbled more than 20% since the iPhone was introduced.
15: Social scientists have been puzzled by the persistent drop in birth rates over the last two decades. At first, they thought it was a temporary response to the Great Recession. But even after the economy bounced back, births did not. So economist Caitlin Myers at Middlebury College went looking for other explanations.
21: When we look for the candidates, we should be looking for things that were large shocks that started around 2007 and are affecting a lot of people.
15: When Apple introduced the iPhone in 2007, service was initially limited to AT&T. By comparing birth rates in areas with and without AT&T coverage, Myers found a strong link between smartphone penetration and fewer babies. Scott Horsley, NPR News, Washington.
17: The U.S. beat Paraguay 4-1 in their first home World Cup game in more than three decades. Tens of thousands of fans packed a stadium near Los Angeles for last night's matchup. The U.S. will go against Australia on Friday. This is NPR News.
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23: It's the TED Radio Hour from NPR. I'm Manoush Zomorodi. On the show today, what happens when we become obsessed with predicting the future?
24: It was the FIFA World Cup in Doha, Qatar. So it was in November, which means my students were here. They were in our workroom. And they were huddled around a laptop.
23: Brendan Dwyer is a former football coach and now a professor of sports leadership. He's at Virginia Commonwealth University, which is a financial supporter of NPR. On this day, his students had bet on a game, but not the way Brendan expected.
24: They were watching Morocco and Belgium, which is a very unconventional game for these students to watch, because they weren't from Morocco or Belgium. But these students were like enthralled by this game. And as the game was going on, more students were starting to gather around. And it was not a knockout round game. It was certainly not a semifinal or a final. And it was an interesting game, but we're talking second half. It's not the last couple minutes. But each moment they were yelling and screaming and getting upset. I found that they were getting upset mainly at the referee more than they were getting upset at, you know, a missed shot or a missed pass or a missed play by one of the players.
23: Okay.
24: That's when it was like, what are you guys cheering about? And they mentioned that they weren't betting on the outcome of the game. They were betting on the number of corner kicks.
23: In other words, they weren't cheering for either team specifically. They were just hoping to see more corner kicks because they'd put money on it.
24: So every time the referee awarded a corner kick or did not, they reacted a certain way. And that was hilarious to me, and also at the same time got me a little caught off guard, because I've never seen, one, I didn't realize you could bet on the number of corner kicks at that point. And two, the fact that these students were so enthralled, not by who's going to win a World Cup game, but corner kicks. And the students won. They picked the over and they won the over.
23: What Brendan saw with his students watching the World Cup were the early signs of an exploding marketplace.
24: You know, this is a growing trend in sport fandom. We're not just watching the wins and losses. Now we're watching an additional game within that with the sports betting apps and now with the prediction markets. We can always find a way to up the ante. It's not just sitting back watching the game for, you know, the beauty of the game.
0: 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Step one, open the BetMGM Sportsbook.
23: From sports betting...
1: Kelsey lets you legally trade on anything.
23: ...to prediction markets.
2: Prediction is literally what computers do. Prediction is intelligence.
23: ...to tech CEOs who make grand statements about how AI will inevitably shape society.
3: By the end of 2028, more of the world's intellectual capacity could reside inside of data centers than outside of them.
23: Forecasting the future has become a national pastime. But what do we lose when we model, price, and place bets on our future? Today on the show, predictions. Why humans have, for millennia, tried to anticipate what's next, and how money and financial incentives change our experiences of the here and now. So, back to Brendan Dwyer. He has spent the last two decades studying sports fans and their habits around sports betting, which had been illegal in most U.S. states, with some key exceptions.
24: Some sort of sports betting has been around in the United States forever. Whether it's been legalized or not, you know, there's been at a bookie or it's been in a bar, Las Vegas or New Jersey, horse racing that would kind of get close to sports, but weren't really the traditional sports betting as we know now. The money lines, the parlays, all the fun interactive apps that make it scarily easy to bet.
23: With the internet came the dawn of online fantasy sports leagues.
24: As fantasy sports became more popular in the early part of the 2000s, it started to knock down our preconceived notions about risk and reward and interactivity of fan engagement. You put money down at the beginning of the year, you compete against your friends and family, and you may get money back out in, if you're talking about football, you put money down in August, you may get money back in January if your season-long fantasy team plays well. And through a number of tests, they realized this is probably not gambling. So it got a carve out from a number of gambling laws across the country.
23: For two decades, state and federal regulators battled against online betting platforms. Then they found themselves in a new fight as these platforms started offering daily opportunities for fans to bet on fantasy leagues.
24: And it changed the narrative on our broadcasts, where people were talking about daily fantasy sports, talking about odds. But most importantly, it really kind of tested the water from a consumer perspective, a cultural perspective, and we found out that our society had a bit more of a favorable association with betting.
23: Was this gambling? How stringent should laws be? The debate and legal battles continued all the way up to the Supreme Court in 2018. Brendan Dwyer explains from the TED stage.
24: Brief history. So in 2018, the Supreme Court struck down the federal ban on sports gambling. Since then, 37 states, plus the District of Columbia, passed laws where we can bet on sports.
23: Since he gave this talk in 2025, two more states have joined that list.
24: That has been huge for the betting industry. The American Gaming Association estimated
4: In 2017, just under $5 billion was spent on sports betting, primarily physically in a casino. In 2024, that number was $150 billion, 95% of it online. The sports betting industry has become its own economic engine, transforming the DNA of the sports fan along the way.
23: You study sports consumer behavior, basically sports fans, how they respond. But that has changed since 2018. Talk us through this big Supreme Court decision and how it relates to sports betting today.
24: Yeah, the change and deregulation of sports betting and allowing the states to make their own laws and allowing, at this point, close to 70% of Americans to legally bet on sports has fundamentally changed the sport industry. You know, now sports fans at the tip of their fingers through their phones can bet on pretty much anything as it relates to professional sports, college sports, and has driven a lot of money into the sports industry. It has changed the way sports is broadcasted, the way we watch it, and ultimately how fans behave.
23: I have to say, I didn't really pay attention. I don't think many people like who aren't into this world even knew. Like, how big a deal was it?
24: For people in the sports industry, it's a huge deal. I mean, individuals like Mark Cuban, the owner of the Dallas Mavericks, I mean, he's gone on record to say it double the value of his franchise because of sports betting. That's how much money and interest and focus sports bettors put on sport consumption because they watch games longer, they watch more sports, they watch pre-games and analysis, which all of that drives media contracts, it drives advertisement, and that is the real fuel of the sport industry.
23: Is that a bad thing? I mean, we could all use a little pleasure these days. When does it become problematic?
24: Well, the economist in me that wants my students at VCU to find jobs, I like that there's more money in the sports industry, but from, you know, a sports purist and someone that worries about problem gambling of certain populations, I do worry about how the transactional nature of sports because of sports betting is changing not just how fans interact with sports betting, but also how it is portrayed and how it's potentially changing decisions within the sport. Right now, we are over-sponsoring, we are over-advertising, we are targeting specific groups. I think all of that is going to have to change because as more research comes out in all sorts of fields, addiction, problem gambling, or it's even marketing and advertising, a lot of the research is consistent in that you can't continue to target specific groups and advertise this much without providing safety nets. It's not done in any other part of the world the way we're doing it right now, even though we're bringing in lots of money.
23: When did the rise of prediction markets start to happen? They turn everything from the weather to political debates. When they turn regular life into a sport, can you sort of trace that back to that 2018 Supreme Court decision? Do you think they're related?
24: Yeah, I think they're related. Prediction markets are very interesting phenomena in that they kind of combine a lot of different things. I think sport has probably made them more commonplace. Legal sports books have tried to get them shut down because they're trying to protect their service. Mm-hmm. So I think as it relates to sports, it has taken off because there are still a number of states that don't have legalized sports betting, including California and Texas, some very large states with lots of people. Most states, you have to be 21 to bet. And so there are gaps in the marketplace that prediction markets fill. And it's also unregulated. It's peer-to-peer. There's no house. So there's just a lot more opportunity in the prediction market for individuals that are looking to monetize their perceived ability as a sports fan. And don't feel like they want to live in the environment of a sports book. I think trust is an issue with sports books. These are the platforms that offer the bets, the parlays, and all that. There's always going to be trust issues with them because there's going to be a belief that, you know, they didn't set the lines properly and that they're making too much money. And when there's trust issues, people are always going to try to find an alternative way to make money.
23: When we come back, we'll dig into Brendan Dwyer's research about which sports fans are betting responsibly and which ones are getting carried away.
24: I work with 18 to 24-year-olds on a daily basis, and I worry about their decision-making for anything they do. They have overconfidence and regulation issues to everything. And so when you add overconfidence and sports and money, it worries me even more.
23: Today on the show, the pull of predictions. I'm Manoush Zomorodi, and you're listening to the TED Radio Hour from NPR. We'll be right back.
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23: It's the TED Radio Hour from NPR. I'm Manoush Zomorodi. Today on the show, we are looking into the pull of predictions. And we're talking to Brendan Dwyer, who has spent 20 years researching sports gambling and the sports fans who do all that betting.
24: Who are these individuals from a consumption perspective? How do they compare to general sports fans? What are they watching? How much are they watching? What do they look like from a fan perspective in terms of loyalty, involvement? It's really trying to establish a baseline because in our field, there really wasn't any academic literature on what the American sports bettor looked like.
23: Tell me what you found.
24: Well, I mean, there are all sorts of different sports bettors. They consume at all different levels. As your involvement, which is a attitude, not necessarily a behavior, as your cognitive involvement, so your attachment, and then your emotional involvement increases, the more you consume everything. And so we see sports bettors from the lowest level that are consuming more than non-bettors. But then those that are at the highest level, the ones that consider themselves almost predictive analysts, are consuming so much sport because they want to find that edge.
4: Sports bettors are not disengaged, they're over-engaged. And those highly involved sports bettors, they are part spectator, part day trader. The scoreboard is no longer where you put the final result. It's a balance of open bets. Now we have games sometimes starting at 9 a.m. and ending at 2 a.m. That means the book is always open, creating a perpetual loop of deposit, wager, outcome, repeat. And when loyalty, attention, and money become so intertwined, so do the incentives at every level, the league, the team, fans, even the athletes. The question isn't whether sports betting enhances engagement. It clearly does. The question is, what type of engagement is it? My students would later tell me they remember the corner kicks. They don't remember who won the game. It was Morocco, by the way, 2-0. And that is the trade-off. We've quickly monetized the moment, and we've lost the meaning in the process.
23: Is there something kind of sad about that? Does the former football coach in you feel sort of bereft at that statement?
24: Well, I think it's sad in a couple different ways. I think this is an issue for our entire society, but I don't like seeing people at sporting events in particular, but even when they're watching sporting events with their friends, staring down, looking at their phones. Because it is a shared experience. You should be enjoying the moment and the opportunity together to watch your team play and talk about what is occurring. So that's one aspect. And then, yeah, I do think we are seeing our athletes as more of a chess piece or a machine to achieve a goal as opposed to a player on a team, and that team is trying to achieve a common goal. Mm. So, yeah, as a former coach and person who loves sports, I think it does take away from something that sports was not meant to be.
7: I'm thinking just of my own family, my husband, son, big Knicks fans, and they watch the game because it is an emotional roller coaster. There's no money down, but I can imagine that I would be concerned if that then turned into something more time consuming and more about starting to make money.
24: Yeah.
7: What happens that people start to think, I'm good at this, I have a knack for this, and this can be financially remunerative for me?
24: Well, I guess I could start off by saying pretty much any sports fan thinks they know more about sports than everyone else. So I think, you know, especially when you talk about 18 to 24 year old males, they have a built-in level of confidence about a lot of things, but in particular about sports. It is also at a time in their life where for a lot of them, money is important to them, and they oftentimes do not have a lot of it. From what we found in our research, they see betting as an opportunity to make money. And it's that combination of overconfidence and impulsivity of younger individuals that is troublesome. That's really more evident in younger people than older people. And older people, we found in our research, are more rigid, which also comes with challenges in terms of changing their perceptions and their behaviors towards betting. But I think majority of sports bettors are very responsible bettors.
7: Oh, really? They are?
24: I think they're irrational, but I think in terms of the amount of money they spend, they have it under control for the most part. But the younger individuals, overconfidence and impulsivity, if their belief in sports betting is an opportunity to make money, is really a challenge.
7: Do the words matter? Like if you said to a young person who's into sports betting, you know you're gambling, would they push back on that? Would they say absolutely not?
24: No, I think they enjoy the risk. Another study we have conducted found that risk plays no role in their decision to gamble.
7: Hmm.
24: If they know it's more risky, that's not going to make any impact on their decision. I work with 18 to 24 year olds on a daily basis.
7: Yeah.
24: And I worry about their decision making for anything they do. They have overconfidence and regulation issues to everything. And so when you add overconfidence and sports and money, it worries me even more.
7: Uh-huh.
24: Because it's not just like going to Vegas. If you go to Vegas and you play specific games, there is some skill in luck. You know, if you play blackjack, if you play poker, craps, there's more skill in those games than if you play roulette or a slot. Those are more luck-based. In sports, you can have a much higher perception of the skill.
7: Hmm.
24: You think you are smarter, you know more. And that enhanced illusion of control is what we call it, can be detrimental.
7: I love that phrase, enhanced illusion of control. I think nobody feels like they have any control over their lives right now. Do you think that that might be what's driving some of the growth of sports betting and prediction markets in general? Is it just wanting to have fun and get away from the world? Or is it trying to feel as though you can get a grip on what is going on, especially when the economy feels so unpredictable?
24: Yeah, that's a very good point. There is a feeling of wanting to have a stake and control in a certain situation that feels uncontrollable. And this has been a growing trend really since the late 90s, early 2000s, when fantasy sports really took off as an activity where it went from being a few hundred thousand people playing it to millions.
7: Hmm.
24: People didn't want to just be a passive fan anymore. They didn't want to sit on the couch and watch a game. They wanted to have increased action so that there is a game going on within the game and they're actually pulling the strings of that game within the game. Now we have betting in all the different ways. You're right in that this gives me some active participation in something that I have zero control over. And there are a lot of things in our life right now that we kind of feel like we're just sitting in the passenger seat.
7: That was Brendan Dwyer. He's a professor and director of research at the Center for Sports Leadership at Virginia Commonwealth University. You can see his full talk at ted.npr.org. Today on the show,
23: we're exploring why humans have such an insatiable desire to predict the future.
16: We're always wondering about what can go wrong, and we are up at night, you know, millions of us thinking, am I going to have a job? Am I going to be okay? Is my family going to be healthy? And so on and so forth.
23: This is Carissa Veliz.
16: I'm an associate professor at the Institute for Ethics in AI, and I'm the author of Prophecy.
23: Carissa is investigating two things: our willingness to turn to AI and ask it to model and predict everything from our health to business outcomes, and how the CEOs running those AI companies insist their products are inevitably changing the world. Do those predictions just become a self-fulfilling prophecy? And are we forfeiting our own agency in our willingness to believe them? She says these are questions that philosophers have been asking for thousands of years, from oracles in ancient Greece to court astrologers in the Middle Ages.
16: Yes, as the story goes, King Louis XI had an astrologer in court, and one day the astrologer predicted that a lady of the court would die within a week, and she did. So Louis was really rattled, because he figured that either the astrologer had actually murdered the woman just to prove his accuracy and impress people, or he could actually see the future, in which case he could threaten Louis himself. What if he saw the end of Louis? So the king decides that the astrologer has to be murdered. And he gives his servants the order that upon his signal, they are to throw the astrologer out the window to a certain death. When the astrologer comes to meet Louis, the king asks him one last question. He says, "Given your prophetic abilities, tell me, how long will you live?" And the astrologer, not missing a beat, replies, "I will die 3 days before your majesty." And Louis, go figure, never gives a signal.
7: I mean, it is an ingenious answer.
16: Very smart astrologer.
7: Very, very smart. So how, having heard that story, how do you tie that to artificial intelligence and the era in which we are living in now?
16: What the story suggests is that predictions are not always quests for knowledge or hypotheses, as we usually associate them with. Sometimes predictions are quests for power, and I don't think the astrologer found his answer in the stars. I think he understood the power of prediction, and he used it in a very clever way to get himself life insurance. And when you think about AI, you realize that the kind of AI that we're using, machine learning, is nothing but a prediction machine. What it means is that it uses data from the past and projects it onto data it doesn't have. And I think that we haven't fleshed out the implications of that, because if predictions were only about knowledge, then okay, fine, this is a scientific endeavor. But they're not. And one very basic reason for why they're not is that predictions are never facts. They can be educated guesses, they can be power plays, they can be wishful thinking, they can be estimates, but the future is unwritten and facts belong to the past. Even though we tend to associate prediction with knowledge, I'd like to invite you to consider the possibility that most of the predictions that you encounter in an everyday setting are closer to the realm of power than that of knowledge.
23: Carissa Veliz continues from the TED stage.
16: It might seem that the days in which we sought astrologers and soothsayers to tell us about the future are very distant. But often we use AI as the new Oracle of Delphi, and tech executives whisper in the ears of our leaders, much like court astrologers used to. Granted, the technology is different, but the political role is not. Predictions are often power plays in disguise. They justify value-laden decisions under the pretense of facts. Better understanding prediction matters more than ever, because we're relying on forecasting more than ever with AI. And based on how we talk about prediction, we're being much too naive about it. But AI is science, you might think. It's cutting-edge technology, right? Well, depends on the kind of AI and how we use it. AI can be a great technology to make predictions about molecules in the search for new antibiotics. But predictions about human beings are fundamentally different than those about things. Predictions about the weather don't influence the weather. Predictions about people influence people. Social predictions tend to act like magnets. They bend reality towards themselves. They affect the reality they purport to predict.
7: So let's explain a little bit more, just if people are uncertain about how AI is built on prediction. In that these models have digested basically the entire internet, and they're looking to what people have written previously, how they've constructed sentences, words, ideas, and then simply replicating that when we ask them a query, when it comes to LLMs, at least.
16: That's exactly right. The large language model outputs a likely response. And many people think that it's a response that's likely to be true, but that is actually imprecise. Uh-huh. It's a response that is likely to have been given by a person, had you asked a person, and likely to have been accepted by another person. Because the way these models were trained was with human beings. So they would suggest two answers to a human being, and then a human being would prefer one of those, and then the model would learn what human beings prefer. But as we well know, sometimes human beings don't prefer the truth. We prefer good stories. And so the models are not trained to track truth.
7: Can you tell us more about some of the use case scenarios you're seeing where AI is being used as a forecasting tool in terms of trying to predict human behavior that you think is dangerous?
16: Yeah, so insurance is very important one. And we're going from population level predictions, as in how many people in 10 million are going to get diabetes, to individualized predictions. Is this person going to get diabetes? And that is much more dangerous because it creates self-fulfilling prophecies much more easily. Because, for example, if I predict that a person is going to have bad health and then I put his insurance premium up, that in itself might lead to more stress, which leads to worse health. So I affect that person very directly. Human beings are so suggestible, and we can be so stressed out by circumstances that corner us. And the whole point of insurance is to pool risks such that the unlucky don't have to burden their unluckiness alone. Mm. So another use case is giving out any kind of opportunity. So using AI for giving out loans, for giving out jobs, for deciding whether somebody should have an apartment, for making decisions in the justice system having to do with bail or with sentencing. And as far as I can tell, we are using AI pretty much in every sphere of life.
7: The argument that I hear with many of these examples actually is, well, more information is good information. And so why would we not look to the past and look at trend lines and the data so that we can make better choices going forward?
16: Essentially, we are reducing people's capacity to defy their odds. If you take into account that predictions are not facts, arguably they don't count as information. The second point is that when you're looking for a needle in a haystack, if you add hay to the haystack, it doesn't help. So no, more information is not always.

0: it's a loan or a crime or bail or something, if I deny you a loan because you don't have X amount of dollars in your bank account, or I deny you bail because you committed X crime, those are contestable facts. We can argue about them. If I'm wrong, you can challenge me. But if I deny you an opportunity on the basis of a prediction, how are you going to challenge that? Because a prediction is not a fact. So how are you going to prove to me that you will pay the loan or that you are safe? You can't. And so when we use predictions to make important decisions, what we are actually doing is creating literally a Kafkaesque world in which we are ruled not by principles, not by criteria that are transparent, contestable, not by due process, but by statistical pattern matching against which there is no argument.
1: 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I'm Manoush Zomorodi, and you're listening to the TED Radio Hour from NPR. 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
1: It's the TED Radio Hour from NPR. I'm Manoush Zomorodi. On the show today, predictions. And we were just talking to philosopher Carissa Veliz about how AI is already quietly shaping our lives. But what about the people who are building these AI models? Many technologists tell us we need to prepare for a future where AI is integrated into every aspect of our world. Is that kind of forecasting just business people promoting their products, or are they trying to will us into this future, a kind of predictive power grab?
0: It's both, and it's fine. You know, it's fine for business people to try to market their product and try to sell you the idea that the future is their product, as long as we're clear on what's going on. But what worries me is when one of these tech executives says, oh, this is what the future looks like and it's inevitable, and then every newspaper publishes it as if that's a fact.
4: When a tech executive says that in the future we will use AI for everything and everywhere, he's trying to get you to act in a way that will fulfill his vision of the future. And when you believe that prediction as if it were telling you something about the future, when you give in to the fear of missing out and you go and you buy the AI and you contribute to the self-fulfilling prophecy, what you are actually doing is obeying. Have you noticed how often people who make predictions about technology say that the future they are describing is inevitable? That's a red flag. Those predictions are designed to act as conversation stoppers. They're telling you, don't question me, just accept what I'm saying as a fact. I'd like for this talk to be a conversation starter. I hope it'll persuade you to ask more questions.
0: One example that brings me a lot of joy is Mark Zuckerberg trying to sell us the idea of the metaverse.
5: We believe the metaverse will be the successor to the mobile internet.
6: It was like 2020, 2021, Mark Zuckerberg pivoted Facebook to be the VR company, right? He was so confident.

0: outfit in VR.
1: Zuckerberg told us that in a matter of 2 or 3 years, everybody would be living in the metaverse. Thankfully, we're not. And it shows how he was trying to market his product. And what I would like people to hear when one of these executives says something like that is, oh, that's a prediction. Who is this guy? What are his financial incentives? Is that a future I want? And if not, what am I going to do to make sure that my life looks nothing like that?
2: I guess the difference with AI versus the metaverse is like people didn't really see the use case for the metaverse. It just seemed sort of like I could take it or leave it. It didn't add any value to my life. But with AI, there are some tools that are genuinely useful. And so is that why you think it might be harder for people to parse the sort of dangers versus the efficacy of AI that's being sold to us?
1: Well, I'm not sure. I think AI is harder to fail because we've already embedded it in so many products and in so many ways. However, what I would like us to be more aware of is that it really matters how we use AI, that AI is a kind of an empty label. So for example, one of my favorite uses of AI is for finding molecules and new antibiotics and developing new materials. I think that's a great use of AI. And even though it makes a lot of mistakes, you have people checking whether that molecule actually works as an antibiotic or whether that molecule will actually be an interesting material. But when I predict that somebody's going to be a bad employee and therefore I don't hire them and nobody wants to hire them because everybody's using the same AI, then of course that person will not have a job. And the company that is providing the AI will say, oh, look, my AI is 99.9% accurate, but at what price? Because it may be creating the reality that is purporting to predict.
2: This reminds me of your previous work where you've looked a lot into digital privacy. And I wonder if you feel that the sort of personalization of technology, this sort of sense that the tech knows you better than you know yourself, has created a little bit of an imbalance, that we are constantly thinking of the individual as opposed to the greater good because of this emphasis on me, the user.
1: So one of the reflections in the book is how the machinery of surveillance exists to be at the service of the machinery of prediction. So we only collect all of this data and watch people because we're trying to figure out what they're going to do next and we're trying to influence that. And that's not that different from being in the savannah thousands of years ago and have a lion looking at you because it wants to know where you're going to go next so it can pounce on you and eat you. It's the same principle.
2: But some people would say, well, okay, so I log into Amazon and it knows that I need more detergent. I'm grateful for that prediction. Do you find something dangerous or sinister in that?
1: Well, no, if it's only that, but it's never going to be only that. And part of why predictions online are true is because it's easier to determine the future than to predict it. So for example, to give an extreme example, just to illustrate the point, if I want to be absolutely sure of where somebody's going to be tomorrow, the easiest thing to do is to jail them, because that way I will know for sure where they're going to be. So when the online world influences our views in a way that makes it easier to predict our behavior, we are paying a cost in autonomy. And when it comes to detergent, that's not very important. But when it comes to who you vote for and who you meet online and what you read and what you think, that becomes pretty important.
2: Where does religion fit into this conversation? Because it used to provide a sense that something is preordained or there is someone looking out for your future. Is that part of what you are seeing when it comes to why technology has such a hold on people, that it's filling this sort of gap that there used to be in our culture?
1: That's one interpretation. And an interesting fact to think about is how even though Greeks were very advanced in mathematics, they never developed the concept of probability mathematically. And one hypothesis is that they were so convinced that there was such a thing as fate and that gods determined your fate, that it just didn't make sense. You couldn't even think that thought, that there could be mathematical probability. because it just doesn't square with fate determined by gods. And what I'm seeing more these days, which concerns me quite a bit, is attributing religious or magical or supernatural abilities or properties to algorithms. People thinking that God can express it himself through algorithms, or algorithms having this magical quality of guessing things and knowing things. And one observation that just chilled my blood when I reread it is from Hannah Arendt, who makes the case that when people are subjected to very random and incomprehensible bureaucracy, they start to have magical thinking to just make sense of it.
2: Mm.
1: And I think that's what's happening to us. We are so alienated and so, yeah, kind of feeling like Joseph in the trial, in Kafka's The Trial, that we're starting to attribute magical qualities to the algorithm just to feel like we are living in a world that still somehow makes sense.
2: So what do we do? I hear the word agency said a lot right now. We need to take back our agency. Is that the word you would use? And how do we do it?
1: Yeah, I like that word. In philosophy, we also talk about autonomy. And in a way, our current situation looks a lot like ancient Greece and ancient Rome, in which there was a very strong culture of divination. And philosophy was born out of that culture in opposition to that culture of myth and divination as a voice of reason and agency. And just like poison ivy tends to grow near jewelweed, and jewelweed tends to be an antidote to poison ivy, even though ancient Greece gave us the obsession with the future, it also gave us philosophy to face it. And I think we need to step up and learn from the past. The future is unwritten. Nobody knows the future. And if you go around asking people, tell me what the future is, which is essentially a kind of tell me what to do, because I don't know what to do and I'm scared, eventually someone will take you up on it. And whether that person has your best interest at heart is questionable. But more importantly, they don't know what the future is either, because it's not written. And we should change from the mentality of, oh, I need to know what the future holds and kind of unveil this written script, which doesn't exist, to I need to build the future that I want to live in, because otherwise somebody else is going to build a future for me.
2: That was Oxford University philosopher Carissa Valiz. Her book is called Prophecy: Prediction, Power, and the Fight for the Future, from Ancient Oracles to AI. You can see her full talk at TED.com. So with predictions surrounding us online, in the news, and in our pastimes, are we losing our tolerance for uncertainty?
0: Yeah, and that's why I think so many people are feeling anxious and unmoored.
2: This is Simone Stoltzoff.
0: I am a journalist and author, and I just published the new book, How to Not Know: The Value of Uncertainty in a World that Demands Answers.
2: Simone has spent the last few years talking to experts about balancing what you can know about the future with what you'll never know about the future.
0: When we are certain about some facets of our life, it makes it easier to hold uncertainty in others. And so the implication here is that if you find your anchors, find the things that will hold true amid all that is changing around you, it becomes easier to hold the uncertainty as well. And when we look at uncertainty, we are biologically wired to fear it, to make it cause discomfort. But that isn't the full story. Uncertainty can also be the birthplace of possibility. It can be where new opportunities arise from. I like to think about like an artist or an entrepreneur or a scientist. Anyone who is creating revolutionary work has to be comfortable getting to the threshold of what they know and persist nonetheless.
2: Simone spoke to people who tried to find that balance between certainty and serendipity, like a guy named Max Hawkins, who found he needed to purposefully force himself to experience the unknown by engineering it into his life.
0: Yeah, I mean, Max is a fascinating character. So he studied computer science and art in college, and then got his dream job at Google, moved out to the Bay Area, and had been working for a few years, and then started feeling this maybe familiar feeling, which is that his life started feeling like a series of rinse and repeat days, like he was acting out a script again and again and again.
3: When I lived in San Francisco, I would wake up right at 7 a.m. and immediately go to my favorite coffee shop.
2: Here's Max Hawkins on the TED stage.
3: And I would drink my coffee and get onto my bicycle and ride into work. And I optimized my schedule to be perfect.
0: And so in order to get outside of his bubble, outside of his comfort zone, he did something rather extreme, which is he started designing different algorithms to infuse randomness in his life. The first thing that he did was he designed an algorithm that would call an Uber to his house and bring him to a random location in the city that he didn't know.
3: And I was hooked. I started using this app to do go to all different places in San Francisco. I went to museums randomly, random grocery stores, random bars, random bowling alleys, random florists. And I started discovering that there was an entire side to San Francisco that I had been ignoring because of my preference.
0: And at the most extreme example, he quit his job and designed an algorithm to choose where he lived.
3: And it sent me all over the world. Taipei, Taiwan, Mumbai, India, Dubai. And every time I would go to a new city, I would do the same sort of stuff I was doing in San Francisco, go to random events, meet random people. And I'd live there for 2 to 3 months and then ask the computer again for the next location. I did this for 2 years.
2: And did it work? Did he love it?
0: I think it worked to a certain extent, but there were also diminishing returns. So I spoke to this psychologist about Max's situation. The psychologist's name is Mikhail Duga. He was one of the first people to link intolerance for uncertainty with mental health anxiety disorders. And what Duga told me is that when people are particularly intolerant of uncertainty, he sees one of two behaviors. One is they become obsessive information gatherers. Mm. The other extreme is people become extremely impulsive.
2: Mm-hmm.
0: So I went into Max's story, and when I went down and spent time with him in LA, thinking that he was able to tolerate uncertainty better than any of us. But I came away thinking that maybe by outsourcing your decisions to this algorithm, it's just another way of avoidance. It's another way of not necessarily taking responsibility for the choices of your life.
2: Yeah, I think that's a really good point, that it's almost like you wrote that you wondered if having a computer algorithm make his decisions wasn't actually freedom, but it was just a different kind of trap.
0: Mm-hmm. And Duga argues that there's actually a middle path that is a little bit more adaptive. But I do think it's instructive. If you feel like you've had too many of these rinse and repeat days, what might you do to microdose uncertainty? Maybe you take a little different route to work, or you go to a restaurant that you've never been to, and through exposing yourself to that novelty, you not only discover more about yourself, but you're training yourself to be able to be more tolerant for uncertainty in the future.
2: So what role does prediction, healthy prediction, have in your view? Like, how do we balance the very real possibilities with this inability to ever really know what's going to happen?
0: So rather than having very fixed goals or having a certain idea of my 10-year plan, I try to treat my life a little bit more like a prototype, like an experiment, and try to approach the uncertainty in my life with curiosity instead of fear. There's this idea from Buddhism that I really like, which is to focus on the next right action. When we're faced with uncertainty, I think it's really easy to loop through all of the worst case scenarios or all of the logistical and emotional ramifications if things don't go our way. But rather than worry about all of those next steps, how might you try to stay grounded in your sphere of influence, of what you can control right now? It's incredibly disempowering to have a fixed idea of exactly how things will go, because that robs you of the ability to shape it. And so that's something I come back to again and again. I actually don't want a predictable or a certain future. I want to be able to influence it myself.
2: That was writer Simone Stoltzoff. His book is called How to Not Know: The Value of Uncertainty in a World That Demands Answers. Thank you so much for listening to our episode. It was produced by Phoebe Lett and Katie Monteleone. It was edited by Sanaz Meshkinpour and me. Our production staff at NPR also includes Fiona Guerin, Matthew Cloutier, Harsha Nahada, Rachel Faulkner-White, James Delahoussaye, and Avery Keatley. Our executive producer is Irene Noguchi. Our audio engineers were Hannah Glovna and Tiffany Vera Castro. Our theme music was written by Ramtin Arablouei. Our partners at TED are Chris Anderson, Helen Walters, Roxanne Hilash, and Daniela Balarezzo. I'm Manoush Zomorodi, and you've been listening to the TED Radio Hour from NPR.
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8: Good morning. I'm meteorologist Russ Murley with your WTJX local forecast. This is Saturday, the 13th day of June. Sunshine, partly sunny at times, 88 to 92 this afternoon. East to southeast winds as high as 10 to 20. Maybe a little dusty in the morning hours. Partly cloudy with spotty showers, 77 to 81 tonight. Partly sunny, 87 to 91 tomorrow. A few showers tomorrow night, 78 to 82. Partly sunny with spotty showers, 87 to 91 on Monday. Rip current risk will remain mostly low today. 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
10: Thanks for joining us for another edition of It's a Matter of Your Health, the 30-Minute Health Magazine. I'm Dr. Vita Bland, a hypertension specialist and family medicine doctor. We thank you so much for taking time out of your busy schedule to be with us. Well, today we're going to talk about our vision. Something that people should take better care of, and something that a lot of people just take for granted. Our guest today is Dr. Roy Whitaker Jr. Dr. Whitaker is an ophthalmologist. He is fellowship trained in glaucoma. He's board certified fellow of the American Academy of Ophthalmology. He's been a practicing eye physician in Greensboro, North Carolina for over 20 years. Prior to moving to Greensboro, he was an assistant associate professor of ophthalmology at the University of Texas Health Science Center in San Antonio, Texas, where he saw patients, taught medical students, residents, physicians, and conducted research. He was also the chief of ophthalmology at the Audie Murphy Veterans Administration Hospital in San Antonio, Texas. Dr. Whitaker, thank you so much for taking time to be with us.
11: Yes, very happy to be here.
10: Okay, Dr. Whitaker, you and I know what glaucoma is, but a lot of listeners may not know much about exactly what glaucoma is and why it is often called the silent theft of sight. Could you help us?
11: Yes. Glaucoma is an eye disease that can lead to permanent blindness, and it is the leading cause of blindness for African Americans. And around the world, it is either number one or two or three as the leading cause of blindness for everyone. It is a disease that affects the nerve in the back of the eye, and it causes the nerve to degenerate or to die at a rapid rate. It is usually associated with an elevated pressure within the eye. If the pressure remains elevated, then the nerve starts to die, and a patient will permanently lose their eyesight. There are many different types of glaucoma. The most common type is called open-angle glaucoma, and you do not realize that you have it. That's why it has been called the sneak thief of sight, because your central vision may be good, but the pressure in your eye may be high. And it's not until it's at a very advanced stage that you would realize that part of the sight is gone and it would not return. There's another type of glaucoma that is associated with high pressure and eye pain. If the eye hurts, of course, then the person would know to go in and get evaluated. So it is a very important disease, and we certainly like to diagnose it early before a person becomes blind.
10: Absolutely. So who is at most risk for glaucoma? And are there certain age groups, family histories, or health conditions people should pay special attention to?
11: For glaucoma, yes, it sometimes does tend to run in families. So if a person in the family has glaucoma, the other family members, close family members, should be checked, such as the children, the father, mother, so forth. As far as things that you can think of that are associated with glaucoma, glaucoma can occur in people who have diabetes, people who have hypertension, but they are not direct causes of glaucoma, but they can be associated. Certain types of glaucoma can occur if a person has diabetes and there are abnormal blood vessels that block the drainage channel in the eye, which can cause the pressure in the eye to go up. That's why it's extremely important for diabetic patients to get at least a yearly examination. That's one of the reasons. As far as age of onset, actually glaucoma can occur at any age, but open angle glaucoma tends to increase with increasing age. So a person age 40 and above should certainly be checked for glaucoma, even if they don't have any obvious eye problems. One of the types of glaucoma is called congenital glaucoma, and that's where a child can be born with glaucoma. And in some cases, not common, but does occur, it can occur in young children or teenagers, called juvenile glaucoma. So as I said, it can occur at any age, and there is a familial or family association.
10: You know, being a hypertension specialist, we see hypertension, you know, as people start to get older a lot of times because their blood vessels are not as pliable and everything. Is there something that's happening inside the eye that causes the open angle glaucoma to happen as people start to age also?
11: Not really, but glaucoma is probably associated with blood supply to the eye. So any body conditions that would have ischemia or decrease in blood supply could affect the eye and could cause a type of glaucoma. There is a type of glaucoma called low pressure or normal pressure glaucoma, where the intraocular pressure could be in the normal range, but the person might still have glaucoma. That is, the optic nerve would slowly die. This type of glaucoma is probably associated with a decreased blood supply. As far as the association with hypertension, several studies have looked at it, and there might be an association, but not a direct cause. But one thing that we do have to be concerned about, and it's not easy to correct, is that when a person is treated for hypertension, sometimes in the evening, the blood pressure may be too low or low, and a low blood pressure can be problematic for the eye. Also, some of the medications that are used to treat hypertension, such as beta blockers, can also help to keep the pressure in the eye down. That's why it's important for the eye doctor to be in association with the primary care physician, such that we understand what medications the patient's taking, and it helps in regard to the treatment. The thing that we cannot control, but many studies have shown, is called ocular perfusion, and that's the supply of blood going to the eye. And the ocular perfusion is sometimes definitely decreased, and it can be calculated. But as you would know, if a person has to be on blood pressure medication, you can't just stop it if the ocular perfusion is low. So it's a delicate balance that occurs there.
10: Very interesting. So as we age, though, what are the most common changes that happen in the eye? And which of those changes are normal versus something that we should be concerned about? You know, we don't like getting older, but I tell people the alternative is not good. So we got to get older with our wrinkles and whatever. But, you know, what right. happens with the eye as we start to get older?
11: Yes, there are some common changes that do occur. I guess the most common thing that a lot of people notice, particularly if they do not wear eyeglasses or don't require contact lenses, is that when they reach about 40 years of age, they have difficulty seeing small print and have to start to wear eyeglasses. The reason this occurs is because the lens inside the eye has to change shape in order to see up close or to see far away. If the lens can no longer change shape to see up close, that requires the eyeglasses. But this is a normal change in the eye. So the lens can change and it not be a cataract. It's just that the elastic fibers around the lens make it difficult for it to accommodate to see up close. And that's where a person is able to get the correct reading glasses, and then everything is fine. Or if you already wear glasses and you're nearsighted, for example, meaning that your vision up close is good without glasses, but you have to wear glasses for distance, sometimes those people are able to take their glasses off when they reach 40 years of age, and they can see without glasses at that point. So that's one normal change that occurs. Another thing that does happen, the lens in the eye does grow throughout life. So it gets larger and it can get cloudy. If it's cloudy and it's larger, then we call it a cataract. But there are some reasons that this occurs. The back of the eye is called the retina, and the retina does not handle light exposure very well with time. So if the lens gets a little cloudy, it helps to protect the retina. However, if it becomes too cloudy, it interferes with sight, and that's a cataract, and that's why some people then require cataract surgery. Other problems that involve the front of the eye that sometimes occur as a person gets older is that the normal tears that we have on the surface of the eye to keep it moist decrease. So a person may start reading and then they notice it was clear when they started, but then it starts to blur and you blink and you can see better again, and that's due to dry eyes. That tends to occur more often as a person gets older, but can occur with anyone, as with evaporation when the air conditioning is running, or sometimes with the heat or certain conditions like that. Other changes that occur in the eye, as I said, affect the retina. And the retina is the back of the eye where we can see the blood vessels and we see the photoreceptors, which allow us to be able to see. As far as natural changes there, the basic thing is just involving the ability of the eye to handle light exposure throughout life.
10: Okay. So, Dr. Whitaker, what warning signs of glaucoma or other age-related eye problems should people never ignore?
11: Well, as we talked about at the beginning, unfortunately, with open-angle glaucoma, there may be no warning signs. So the warning sign might be finding out that a relative has glaucoma. And if they do, then certainly that would be an indication to get an eye exam. But as far as things that you should not ignore, of course, severe eye pain, swelling of the eye, double vision, or a loss in sight, particularly if you have a sudden loss in sight. In other words, you wake up one day and half of your vision is missing, then we worry about not only an eye condition, but possibly a stroke and things of that nature. Other things would be flashing lights and floating spots. Flashing lights can occur if there are problems with the retina. Floating spots can be changes inside the eye and may not be serious. But if the person is diabetic, those floating spots may represent hemorrhages, which can occur in the diabetic eye. So a person with diabetes should definitely get their eye examined every year, and a complete eye examination.
10: Okay, let me reintroduce our guests today. We're so very pleased to welcome back to our microphones, Dr. Roy Whitaker. Dr. Whitaker is an ophthalmologist. He is fellowship trained in glaucoma. He's board certified by the American Academy of Ophthalmology, and he's been practicing in Greensboro, North Carolina for over 20 years. Now, Dr. Whitaker, how often should adults get complete comprehensive eye examinations as they get older? And also, should they get it even if they think their vision is good? And then what exactly is a complete eye examination?
11: Well, the eye exam should be conducted in everyone, certainly around age 30 or 40, even if you don't have any problems, because there are conditions such as glaucoma that have no signs or symptoms, and things can be picked up. We also can sometimes pick up diabetes, hypertension, because looking in the eye with a complete eye examination allows us to look at the blood vessels, and that's the only place in the body where you can see the blood vessels actually functioning in the person. A complete eye examination is an exam where the vision is checked, the determination is made if the person needs glasses for correction, the eyes, the intraocular pressure is measured, the front of the eye is examined to determine if there is dryness of the eye, a look at the eyelids and the eyelashes to see if they're in their normal position, making certain that there are no crusting or other signs of infection. After those things are done, a complete exam includes dilating the eye. This is where we give eye drops to make the pupil, which is the center point in the eye that allows the doctor to see the back of the eye. So the eye would have to be dilated in order to get a good look at the blood vessels, a good look at the optic nerve, and a good look at the retina. So a complete eye exam includes vision check, intraocular pressure measurement, dilation. And of course, the field of vision is tested as well. That's where you're checking the side vision to be certain that they've not started to lose a portion of that vision.
10: Okay, so I asked about adults, but kids, when should they start getting eye exams? I didn't ask about them.
11: That's an excellent question. I feel that if the parents notice, even in a baby, that the eyes are not straight, are not tracking together, then that would clearly be an indication for that baby to be examined. Or if the eye looks red, or if the eye is running water or tearing excessively, then that would be an indication in a baby to get an exam. Or if you look at the eye and you cannot tell the color of the eye, which would indicate that the cornea, which is the outer part of the eye, might be cloudy, that could be an indication of glaucoma or corneal condition. It's extremely important to pick those things up as early as possible in order to save sight in that eye. So as a baby, if you notice anything unusual, then the child should be examined in its infancy. If no problems like that are noted, then the first exam should probably occur after the child is able to at least know their alphabets, because that makes it for an easier exam. Although we do have ways to test the vision without them knowing the ABCs, but that's the first exam that I probably would recommend, is after they know their ABCs. And that's particularly important because when children start school, might be the first time that they experience difficulty with seeing the board or seeing things in the room, and it may not have been picked up before. And if it's not picked up, then it can check the child's grades and their ability to learn.
10: Okay. So, you know, one of the things that we believe now with medicine, as you know, is that your lifestyle determines a lot of things, how you live your life. So what are the most important things people can do in their everyday life to protect their eyesight and keep their eyes healthy as they age?
11: That's an excellent question. And sometimes we don't think about that a lot. But one of the things that often has an adverse effect on the eyes is the sun exposure. So when you're outside, or you're in an area where you're going to get harmful rays from the sun, such as in the snow or in an airplane or on a boat, or just working outside, you should wear sunglasses to protect the eyes, because one thing that makes cataracts form earlier would be people who don't wear glasses. It can also affect sometimes the surface of the eye. So sunglasses and at least a cap with a bib or a hat to prevent the harmful rays of the sun, very, very important. Let's see, other things, as far as the eyes are concerned, the general things for health, such as taking vitamin supplements, would be beneficial as well, because the eye is a part of the body, and the body has to maintain certain nutrients, and the eye being a small organ with very small blood vessels and many intricate nerves are affected if the person is malnourished. And this becomes particularly a problem in today's age, because apparently our foods are not necessarily the same being processed and so forth. So that would be another area of importance for the eye. And then as far as the surface of the eye is concerned, you want to always be cautious about not rubbing the eye, because rubbing the eye can raise the eye pressure. If you feel that you need to rub the eye, there probably is a problem where there might be itching around the eye, and this could indicate a minor infection that could easily be treated and taken care of, or it might simply be dry eyes. And dry eyes is a very common problem, as we stated, as a person ages, but anyone that has eye irritation can utilize many of the things that we have to treat dry eyes. Years ago, the only thing to treat dry eyes were artificial tears, where you would just put in tears when your eye felt uncomfortable. Now we probably have around close to 10 different products that are prescription drugs to nasal sprays. We have plugs that we can use. We have things that warm the eyelids to help to drain the glands. So there are multiple ways to treat ocular irritation. And if you have those problems, it's better to treat it early than to let it go on, as with any medical condition.
10: So when you were talking about vitamins, just a good multivitamin is all we need, or is there anything in particular you want us to be thinking about?
11: I think if a particular ocular condition has not been identified, then a good multiple vitamin will probably be fine. We do find that for dry eyes and also for some retinal conditions, the fish oils and omega-3s are very good. Certainly green leafy vegetables and luteins are beneficial for retinal health.
10: Okay, great. So if someone is diagnosed with glaucoma, what treatments are available today? And how hopeful should patients be about preserving their vision?
11: One of the reasons that I entered ophthalmology, I grew up in North Carolina, and as a child, I saw many people with white canes and seeing eye dogs. And most of the ones that were African Americans, which had the reason for their total blindness was glaucoma. So now you do notice that you do not see as many people that require a seeing eye dog and white canes. And I think that that is due to early diagnosis and better treatment. So in most cases, if we pick up glaucoma early, we can prevent blindness. Your vision does not have to be affected, and your lifestyle does not have to be affected. But if it's not picked up, then those are the people who would tend to go blind. The treatment for glaucoma now has expanded tremendously over even the last 20 years. Initially, there were just a few eye drops to treat glaucoma. Now we can still use eye drops, but we also have laser treatment that can treat glaucoma. And in many cases, people don't have to take eye drops every day. They can be treated in the office with laser. And in a lot of cases, that it does not cure the glaucoma because there's not a cure, but it does control it. There are also medications for glaucoma that can be injected into the eye, which will help to control the pressure for several months, and the person would not have to take drops every day if they cannot for some reason.
10: Well, we thank Dr. Roy Whitaker for being our guest. You have imparted quite a bit of wonderful information, and I hope that our listening audience will take your advice and go and get their eyes examined. And if they have family histories of glaucoma, definitely go and get your eyes examined.
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0: The views expressed on this program are not necessarily those of WTJX, its board, staff, or underwriters.
1: Good day. You're listening to Ability Radio. I'm one of your hosts, Kishma B. Francis of the Disability Rights Center of the Virgin Islands. And we are joined today by two guests, actually one guest and one co-host. My co-host today is Jasmine Barmer. Jasmine, if you could tell us a little bit about yourself and tell us about your work with students.
2: Sure. Like Kishma said, my name is Jasmine Barmer. I'm a two-time HBCU graduate from Norfolk State University and North Carolina Central University School of Law. I have a background both in education and legal advocacy. Before going into law, I spent several years working with students both here or on the mainland and in China. So supporting students and their families has always been at the center of what I do.
1: And our guest today is Rebecca Russell. Rebecca is no stranger to the Disability Rights Center of the Virgin Islands. Rebecca, if you could just tell our listening audience a little about yourself and your role as an advocate.
3: Okay. Hey, good day, everyone. I'm Rebecca Russell. As a parent advocate, I've been ensuring that students' educational needs are understood and, of course, respected and appropriately addressed within the special education process. I do my best to work and support the families and help them navigate through the IEP process. And if I had a wish, I would ensure that every student receives a free, appropriate public education that is truly individualized, meaningful, and aligned with their potential, and help them become the best version of themselves.
1: And Rebecca Russell was one of our advocates for about a year and a half, Rebecca. Is that correct?
3: This is correct.
1: Okay. Yeah, she was one of our advocates. And not only did she assist with our presentations, our virtual presentations, she also assisted with providing one-on-one support to parents. So our topic today is special education serve as a service, but we want to take a deep dive and we just want to explain the difference between an IEP diploma and a general high school diploma. But before we do, let's just talk about special education. So special education is a service, and in order for the students to be eligible for this service, they have to be evaluated and it has to significantly adversely affect their educational performance. So this is all the definition that I'm talking about. It's located in IDEA. IDEA came from the Education for Handicapped Act, and then it came from Every Student Succeeds Act, and it just kept developing over the years. So by 2001, we actually had more of a robust federal law, which catered towards students with disabilities that would qualify for special education services. So under this act, they're not only telling you about who's eligible, and IDEA specifically spells out 13 categories in which a student can be eligible, but also when they're eligible. So not every student with a disability qualifies for special education. Now, special education is just a service. Let me just say that it's just a service, okay? And this service is for students where the educational performance is significantly or adversely affected. And this is in order for them to gain access to the same free, appropriate public education as their peers. So when we look at special education as a service, we're not saying it's a class. Now, there are classes that will be self-contained for students that may need more services. However, there are a lot of students that just probably might need speech, probably might need a behavioral intervention plan, probably might need just what is that what other one called? I just lost my train of thought. What is that other one called, Rebecca?
3: Accommodations.
1: There you go. Thank you. Thank you. Thank you, Rebecca. I know you got it. So when we talk about special education, we're looking at the service, and the federal government sends specific dollars, per pupil dollars, to assist these students with gaining the same access to education, free appropriate public education, as their peers. So, Rebecca, from your standpoint, how does a student with a disability benefit from special education services?
3: It removes the barriers for the student, and it builds, or at least it should build, a pathway for that student's independence, build skills and confidence, and it should be designed to adapt to the student how he or she learns.
1: And that's important that you, the listening audience, understand, to adapt to the student how he or she learns. One thing, when a student becomes eligible for special education, they have an IEPT. And what happened in 2001 IDEA, it gave the parents and the student a seat at the table. Originally, it was optional if they, you know, were even invited. But 2001 stated, parent, student, you have a seat at the table. So this IEPT meets and they evaluate the student's performance, evaluate the services that are needed, and they create a plan. Rebecca, if you could just

0: identifies goals as well, which the students should be able to master with the supports provided.
1: Yes, and those goals are very important because the goals are measured for a specific length and is based on not only the services that are being provided. And when we talk about the services that are being provided, we're talking about the frequency of the services being provided and ultimately the outcome when that service is correctly provided. So Rebecca mentioned accommodations. Now, I want to be sure to let the listening audience know, since not every student that has a disability may be eligible for special education services, they may be eligible for accommodations under the 1973 Rehabilitation Act, Section 504. Now, Section 504 is where the word access comes in. So when we talk about access, we're talking about the ability for the child not only to receive the same education as their peers, however, given accommodations such as extended time, such as, you know, time to sit close or preferential seating, given those accommodations, they will be able to learn alongside their peers. So Jasmine, you have been a teacher and you have seen this play out in the classroom. How does special education benefit students?
2: So you're absolutely right on both of those things. I've been a teacher. I've had students who have required accommodations. And I will say educationally it has been very life-changing for them. You go from a student who, and I'm just trying to think of an example that I witnessed in the classroom or experience, but you may have a student who, to your point, may have sat in the back of the classroom, wasn't as engaged, but the closer or their accommodation requires them to be closer to the board. And the closer they get to the board or the closer they sit to the teacher, they are no longer distracted because they're not getting distracted by the multiple different heads or the different things that are going on in front of them. And they're able to just focus. And that's just one example of how accommodations can benefit students. And it's not only elementary, middle, high school age students. You know, accommodations go up to college, law school, any facet of education.
1: Yes, you're definitely right. And I'm glad you mentioned that, Jasmine, because when we talk about accommodations, we're talking about something that is able to travel with the student even out of school. So special education services, they start at age 3 and they end when the student departs high school. Accommodations pick up, and accommodations, you can have them in the workplace also. Okay? So when we talk about students with disabilities, I just want to hone in and state that a student with a disability may qualify for IEP diploma or may qualify for a high school general education diploma. So there's a difference between both of them. And I know Rebecca Russell, she's worked hard and defining and really researching it. So I'm going to let her take the lead on that, this segment of the conversation. Rebecca, just define the high school general education diploma versus the IEP diploma.
0: Okay. So an IEP diploma is awarded to a student with an individualized education program. They have to complete their individualized goals outlined in the IEP, but not fully meet the regular standard requirements for the high school diploma. And this falls under the framework for individualized

0: Individuals with Disabilities Education Act. And there's certain factors that needs to be considered. The requirements are based on, again, the student's IEP goals, not the standard graduation criteria. It includes modified coursework and alternate expectations, which sometimes may not be equivalent to the standard diploma, which is required for college entry, military enlistments, and things of that nature. Alternate diploma, it follows an alternate curriculum aligned for the standards of that child and how that child should be taught or learns. Other factors to consider for that, it's often tied to alternate test assessments that are not the same for the testing for the standardized diploma that a mainstream student will take. And this varies from jurisdiction, state to state. The design for the students is geared to, again, teaching them how they learn. A standardized diploma has its own criteria to it. I'm not versed on exactly how much credits the high school there requires, but it's totally different based with regards to the IEP diploma or the alternate diploma. IEP diploma basically says the child met his or her goals, and that has nothing to do with criteria for standardized diplomas.
1: So that's a big difference, because the IEP diploma is based on goals. The high school diploma, general education diploma, is based on the set of criteria that is set forth by the Department of Education, which is the credits, the civic hours, etc., and the grades. So Rebecca touched on as far as the goals itself. Just reiterate, Rebecca, who qualifies for an IEP diploma?
0: Okay, IEP diploma, a student who is eligible under the Individualized Disabilities Education Act. They have a documented disability that affects the school performance, and they work on goals instead of full academic standards, which does not meet the state requirements for a standardized diploma.
1: Yes, and it's let's just state that even though a student may have an individualized educational plan, they may be in general education and receiving general education and special education services and still qualify for the high school general education diploma because they are meeting the criteria. So even though their disability is significantly affecting their educational performance, they're still within the general education setting and they're getting the general education diploma. So I've had several conversations with parents about when they should have this conversation about general education, general high school diploma versus IEP diploma. Rebecca, based on your experience, when should a parent have this conversation with the student's IEP team?
0: At the junior high school level. Because now at that point, the child would have been in a modified curriculum already. So they were already considered for alternate assessments and teaching, and they may be significantly below grade level, not sure, but those conversations should begin then, because now high school is the next step. It would now open the doors for high school courses questioning, the state assessments requirements, and the credits that will begin the pathway for that student.
1: So what you're talking about, Rebecca, is sounds like transition services, like they're transitioning at that time?
0: Yes, ma'am.
1: Okay. Okay. That's, so when we have, when the parent have this conversation with the IEP team, because if you could just give them a background about yourself, about going through the transition conversation, how should this conversation look? Because there's a lot of parents out there that don't know they can have a conversation about general education versus IEP diploma. How should this conversation look?
0: So at that junior high school level, questions should be asked, is my child gearing towards alternate diploma or standardized diploma? The IEP team, including the parent, would have to sit down and assess that. And once that's determined, it will now give a pathway to the questions that are needed for the pathway that was determined that would be the best fit for that student. And once that pathway is chosen and the child now is in high school, now we have to look at what are the requirements for the pathway the family or the IEP team chose for that student. Curriculum, standard assessments, testing, all of these questions need to be placed on the table. We need to know if the child would like to go to college. Is the child going to military, workforce, day center? All of these questions need to be placed on the table so the child could be prepared as best as possible in that transition stage. The goal is to help that child be as successful as he or she could be. And we have to plan it from, like I said, junior high school.
1: Yes, and junior high school is a critical time because we have seen that a lot of students, they know which career path they want to be on by elementary, and then it's really sparked in junior high. So, Jasmine, did you know there was a difference between the IEP diploma and a high school general education diploma?
2: I had some semblance. I taught elementary and middle school, so I specifically fifth grade, then sixth grade. So I will say, as far as teaching, my knowledge or information about the high school level or where students would end outside, you know, depending on what type of diploma they got, that was limited.
1: So I have a confession to make. I did work in special education 20 something years ago, and I really didn't know in depth about the IEP diploma and the high school general education diploma until I really started getting into law and really started figuring out what's next for the student, a student who has been receiving special education services and now they graduate. What's next? So this conversation is very important because I want parents and the community to understand that there are different paths when it comes to special education, a student receiving special education services. However, the parent has a seat at the table during the IEP meeting. They are part of the IEP team. And their input is very valuable. Also, the student has a seat at the table. So I want to say this before we even get too far into this conversation. Rebecca Russell, she is an advocate, but she is an author too. And Rebecca, tell us about your book.
0: Oh, my book. It's based on the USVI's IEP. What I did was I took each question of the IEP, I stated it, and then I interpreted in layman terms as best as they could to help those who need that added clarification. The next section of the book gives an answer, a sample answer to the question being asked. And the other section of the book has a space so you could now answer the question that was originally asked, what is the present level of performance for my student? And it does that through all the questions of the IEP. I did that because I didn't get that clarity and guidance when I was on St. Croix. And I wanted to give this back to help other families maneuver through the IEP process because it's not an easy process. In the book also states, well, it has sample IEPs for the 13 diagnoses on the IDA. So parents can see what a full IEP can look like, what accommodations can look like, what supports can look like, because a lot of our parents don't ask questions for many different reasons. So I'm trying to reach those parents who are not asking questions and try to help this pathway a little bit to be a little bit more smoother for them. And it also has a glossary, certain terms to know, not all the terms, but basic terms to know in the special education arena.
1: And when we talk about parents being advocates, and we talk about those questions that they don't want to ask, Rebecca, why do you think they don't want to ask questions?
0: One answer would be because you will have persons at the table that they're actually intimidated by, because Mary Sam has PhD / whatever all these acronyms behind it name. So they don't want to sound stupid at the table. They don't want to ask a question and they look at it like, oh my God, she really asked that question. They don't want that feeling. They're already intimidated, confused, stressed, and overwhelmed. They don't want that feeling. So the next best thing is to just go along to get along. Yeah, that's what's been happening. Then you have the population Wow. who don't understand one bit of what's happening. Just shake your head and smile and sign. We can't have that. That shouldn't
1: be. So, Rebecca, what do you recommend? What do you recommend for parents to be better advocates? How can parents become better advocates?
0: Ask questions, get involved. And for those parents, caregivers, who can't do it alone, seek assistance. Disability Rights Center is available on St. Thomas and St. Croix to help with these services. You don't have to do it alone. No one says you have to know everything about everything in this life. No. Special education is a world by itself. It's a whirlwind by itself, yes, with laws and statutes and rights and some of us can't keep up with it. It's just overwhelming trying to pay the rent and do everything else you do on a regular basis. It's too much.
1: And from Jasmine, from a teacher's perspective, what would you say as we wrap up for advice for the parents?
2: Please don't ever, ever, ever, ever be afraid to fight for your child. If there's a question that you have, there's no question that is dumb. There's no question that is stupid. Ask whatever it is you have to ask. And if you don't feel comfortable asking your student's teacher, if you don't feel comfortable asking their administration, there are other resources available. Like Rebecca said, she wrote a book on this. You could reach out to our office about IEPs. Any questions you have, please, please, please don't ever think that it's not appropriate when it comes to fighting for your child.
1: And I would say, you know your child. As a parent, mm-hmm. you know your child, you know your child's needs. And as a student with a disability, the student knows what they need and what they need to be comfortable just at school and gaining that educational performance. So, Rebecca Russell, thank you very much for being on our show today. It's always a pleasure. And I just want to let you know that you are greatly appreciated. So, Ability Radio has been brought to you by the Disability Rights Center of the Virgin Islands. And like Rebecca said, we have two locations, one in St. Thomas and one in St. Croix next to the former Kmart. If you may have any questions, reach us at 340-776-4303. And once again, Rebecca Russell, have a great day. Jasmine, thank you for co-hosting.
0: Thank you for
1: And
0: having me.
1: you have a great day.
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15: Good morning. I'm meteorologist Russ Murley with your WTJX local forecast. This is Saturday, the 13th day of June. Sunshine, partly sunny at times, 88 to 92 this afternoon. East to southeast winds as high as 10 to 20. Maybe a little dusty in the morning hours. Partly cloudy with spotty showers, 77 to 81 tonight. Partly sunny, 87 to 91 tomorrow. A few showers tomorrow night, 78 to 82.
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17: It has love, it has betrayal, it has murder, you know, it has luxury, and it's a gorgeous book, and I'm so happy whoever published this book, thank you for finding it and digging it out of the crates.
18: Wow. 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
17: Drama.
18: I'm like running out. 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
21: The easiest way to hurt my feelings is if you say that I don't work hard. That is my soft spot, and I think sometimes I work myself into a tizzy because I'm so afraid that someone is going to say that I don't work hard.
19: After these headlines.
22: Live from NPR News in Washington, I'm Louise Schiavone. A senior administration official is telling reporters an agreement to end the war with Iran could be finalized in the coming days. NPR's Deepa Shivram has the latest.
23: The official, who was not authorized to speak publicly, says the U.S. and Iran are about 80 to 85% of the way to an agreement, but nothing is finalized. It comes after days of back and forth from Trump, who relaunched attacks on Iran this week after saying a peace deal would come within 2 to 3 days. The U.S. official says the deal would reopen the Strait of Hormuz and end the blockade there, and it would end Iran's nuclear program and work on a performance-based model with incentives for Iran. The official says they expect U.S. allies, including Israel, to get on board with the peace agreement. Iran's foreign minister posted on social media saying an agreement has, quote, never been closer. Deepa Shivaram, NPR News, The White House.
22: President Trump's name was removed from the front of the Kennedy Center today, according to a notice of compliance filed by the administration. The removal comes after federal courts denied last-minute attempts to halt a deadline for the name to come down. The executive director of the Kennedy Center has confirmed that they are gone. The Washington National Opera has filed a lawsuit against the federal government alleging more than $17 million are owed. NPR's Isabella Gomez-Sarmiento reports.
23: The WNO's lawsuit accuses the Kennedy Center of wrongfully withholding several years' worth of donations and contributions. The Opera and Performing Arts Center ended their long-term affiliation earlier this year. In the complaint, the WNO states that the opera's funds were managed by the Kennedy Center, but that they were supposed to remain two separate legal entities. The opera claims it has been trying to collect the funds for over 5 months to no avail. In a statement shared with NPR, the Kennedy Center says the opera had a deficit. It calls the lawsuit meritless and says it plans to pursue a countersuit. Isabella Gomez-Sarmiento, NPR News.
22: Anthropic says it has taken its latest AI models offline. NPR's Matt Bloom explains.
2: Anthropic says it received the directive from the government on Friday. According to a statement from the company, the Trump administration's letter did not provide specifics of its national security concerns. But the company said it believed it was due to fears about potential security vulnerabilities. The export controls mark the government's most significant step to date to restrict user access to some of the world's most advanced AI products. Fable 5 and Mythos 5 are super powerful models that Anthropic says can work on complex projects and prompts for hours or even days. Anthropic called the order a misunderstanding and said it hopes to restore access to the models as soon as possible. Matt Bloom, NPR News.
22: This is NPR News in Washington. Scotland is playing its World Cup opener tonight against Haiti, and Scottish fans are descending on Boston, which is hosting the game. They're nicknamed the Tartan Army for the Scottish tartan plaid they wear. And NPR's Lauren Freyer met one of the oldest traveling members of the team.
6: Moira Brown got her first glimpse of soccer as a child in the 1930s, saw her first international match in 1946, just after World War II, and has since traveled the world following Scotland's national teams, the men and the women. At 93, she flew from her native Glasgow to Boston and has tickets to all of Scotland's group stage games. Her team has never made it past that in any tournament. And Brown says,
9: I go always in hope, but often not expectation. Strange things can happen.
6: For Scotland, there's always the next World Cup when Brown will be 97. Lauren Freyer, NPR News, London.
22: A federal judge is refusing to block plans for a UFC event on the White House lawn tomorrow. The lawsuit was filed by the nonprofit Public Integrity Project. The group argued the event violates federal law. White House attorneys call the challenge meritless, saying the fight would be no different from other public events held in the nation's capital. Court documents submitted by the Trump administration show the UFC events this weekend will cost the fight promoters more than $60 million. I'm Louise Schiavone, NPR News, Washington.
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24: A warning. This segment contains a mention of suicide. Hello, hello. I'm Brittany Luce, and you're listening to It's Been a Minute from NPR, a show about what's going on in culture and why it doesn't happen by accident. It's that time again. Summer books. For those who aren't up to speed, every year on It's Been a Minute, we dedicate an episode to summer book recommendations. From the poolside to the airlines, we have something that can get you through any summer day. This year, I'm joined by Sasha Bonet, author of The Water Bearers, and Cindy Pham, author of The Secret World of Briar Rose. Sasha and Cindy gave me some absolutely juicy recommendations, and I am so excited for you all to hear them. Let's get into it. First, I want to talk about your books. Sasha, I have to say, you wrote one of my favorite books. I got it right here next to me. Hold on. The Water Bearers. I loved this book. Tell us about The Water Bearers.
17: Thank you so much, Brittany. I'm so happy to be here. The Water Bears is essentially a book about family. I wanted to write about the experiences of Black women in America. And the only way I really knew how to do that was to write through my family, these women I'm close to, and kind of expand through them to understand the history of this country. And I didn't really want to write about motherhood, but I kept being drawn back to it in my research in the archives. And I essentially discovered that this was the primary and essential role of Black women in this nation from the beginning of the empire, was to reproduce and kind of mother and nurture. And we still see that today, but I was like, okay, I'm going to write through my grandmother and my mother and myself and try to understand how to disentangle all this beauty from all this harm that's cultural as I'm raising my own daughter. So I think, you know, when you have a kid, you start thinking about your own history and you kind of need to reach back to understand how to move forward. So that's how this book narratively grew.
18: I mean, honestly, it, like I said, it's an astonishing read. I mean, the writing is beautiful. But what you hit on there, just trying to understand the whole through your individual story, that's how it felt reading the book. Your story made me reflect on my own and my mother's and her mother's. And I think that anybody with any kind of relationship to any kind of mother figure will really get a lot out of reading this book. And I highly recommend The Water Bears. I really enjoyed it.
17: Thank you.
18: And Cindy, you got a book out this summer. And I love the premise of your book. Tell our listeners about your new book.
17: Yeah, thank you so much. So my book coming out is called The Secret World of Briar Rose. It's a young adult fantasy that follows a thief who is in search of her sister that went missing after she ran away to find the sleeping princess in hopes of a better life. And the two of them uncover a hidden portal inside Sleeping Beauty's dreams. And the story was basically inspired by this recurring wish I've had since I was a kid, which was that I wished I could fall asleep forever and never wake up. And I didn't realize at the time that it was, you know, a form of like depression and passive suicidal ideation. But I realized that it was a really interesting allegory for Sleeping Beauty, because I wondered, you know, what if Sleeping Beauty had wanted to sleep forever as well? You know, what if it wasn't a curse, but some respite from depression and grief? And so I, you know, the ideas just spiraled from there. And now there's a young adult fantasy coming out that I see it as a way of like honoring my depressed, angsty teenage self that, you know, didn't quite know what to make of her mental health journey at the time. I just hope it helps others, especially young girls, feel less alone.
18: I love that. Again, writing from your own personal experience as a way to understand yourself, but also to kind of, in a way, help other young people be able to understand their own feelings. I think that's beautiful.
17: I can't wait to read that, Cindy.
18: Obviously, you're both beautiful writers, but you're also both very good and voracious readers. I'm so excited to have you all here to talk about summer books 2026. So, I mean, you each have brought books that you want to recommend to us. Before we get into that, like, talk to me about what makes a good summer read.
17: What I like to do actually is to, when I'm traveling in the summer, read a book that's based in that place. And it kind of opens up the experience of where you are and you feel much more immersed in it, especially if it's historical. You kind of understand what's happening around you in a different way. So I love that. I also love to read about love in the summer, because usually it's like flirty and sexy and you're, you know, you're meeting people, you're on the beach, you know, your skin is out. And so I love to also read about love in the summer. Yeah, I also gravitate towards stories that take place in the summer, and also covers are very like bright and cheery and have that kind of summer palette.
18: To that point, you each have brought a few book recommendations for this summer that have that summer energy that we are talking about. What are some of, at least for this summer, the tried and true books that you would recommend for a summer day? Sasha, we'll start with you.
17: My first recommendation is by Jira Asim. It's called 99 Problems Finding the One. And it's, the subtitle is A Love Story, Sort of. And, you know, I love nonfiction because why do we need to make up things? This, the world is so crazy. And it's essentially from the perspective of Jira, who's this kind of 30 something man dating. And it really talks about how challenging it is to date in this climate. But from the man's perspective, he's like this hopeless romantic who is searching for love. We really never get that storyline. And I talk with my girlfriends all the time about like, we're swiping, we're, what's wrong with these men? Like, why is it like this? And then to hear the male perspective and the ways that women are also kind of contributing to this this pessimism around love, it's super interesting. And his parents have been together for like 40 years or something. So he feels this pressure.
0: So that pressure weighs on
17: you. Exactly. Yeah. You're approaching 40, you don't have kids, you're not married, and you feel like, oh, what's wrong with me? He's navigating, talking about his different dating relationships and how challenging it is in this time of technology to try to find love, and how we're looking on the internet and seeing everyone else and comparing ourselves, and the way that our fantasies are built now when you can have these excess of swipes. It's super interesting. Yeah. So I really recommend that one. And that one I think doesn't come out until August, but I read an advanced copy and I was like, this is the perfect summer read.
0: I am excited to check that one out. Thank you so much for your first rec. And Cindy, light on us. What is your first recommendation?
1: Yeah, so I was thinking about what were the recent great books I've read this past month that are most applicable to summer. And I think this is the most direct. It's Sunburn by Chloe Michelle Howarth. And this is a book that is a queer coming of age novel set in early 1990s rural Ireland. And it basically focuses on this first love between these two teenage best friends who live in a conservative Catholic community. And so I definitely felt so much of the coming of age themes from here, especially with how intense this first love was. The story explores a lot of themes about identity and desire. And because of the setting that it takes place in, there's a lot of religious guilt and societal expectations that the two characters have, especially as the protagonist is navigating her sexuality and trying to figure out how to decide between her regular life or what society expects her life to be and her true feelings for this other girl. And it felt so much like reading like the diary of a teenage girl and all of like her musings of life and her friend group and how she feels for this other girl. I feel like there was a lot of poignant prose, especially when you get to some of like the heartbreak parts of the story, like you really feel it. It's one of those things where it's like, you don't need to do this, but I can understand why you came to that conclusion or why you're making those decisions as like a teenage girl in a very difficult environment to be in. And it takes place during the summer. And she references a lot of like about like sunburn and like sunspots and weaving that into sort of like her attraction to this other girl. So I think it definitely brings like the summer vibes here, and it gives some kind of like innocence and heartbreak to the idea of like a first love, especially a sapphic first love too, which I think can be very complex for a lot of the queer girls listening.
0: Especially with the setting being in, you know, this very Catholic community in Ireland in the early 90s, I mean, it's like so many more levels of complexity to the story too.
1: It's interesting for me to read this because, you know, like my girlfriend came from a more religious background. And so it's been interesting learning about, you know, the religious guilt aspect of like the LGBT community, especially because like I didn't realize I was queer until I would say like 4 or 5 years ago. So like, I feel like I'm catching up to a lot of great queer fiction out there.
0: I love the idea of a first summer love book recommendation.
1: Yes.
0: Something so sweet about it.
1: Yeah. Yes, definitely.
24: 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I'm Brittany Luce, here with authors Sasha Bonet and Cindy Pham, and we're sharing our recommendations for juicy summer reads.
0: My first recommendation is a little different than what you all have shared, but it actually touches on something that you like to do that I also like to do, Sasha, when I'm traveling, which is read a book about the place that I am. And so I am going to recommend Horizontal Vertical, A City Called Mexico by Juan Villoro. So I recently returned from my first trip to Mexico City I say my first trip because I went once and I'm like, I'm coming back a million times because, I mean, it's such an incredible city in an incredible country. I've been taking Spanish lessons. That's a whole other episode of the show. I've been taking my Spanish lessons for the past couple of years, so I got to practice a lot. But it's just such an incredible, I mean, you know, people in America can get very caught up in thinking about America only and like how big everything or kind of comparing everything in scale to America, or rather thinking that America is sort of the center of the universe, especially people I think who live in New York City. And I love New York City, but it's very easy to mistake New York for the universe because it is so big. But one of the things that I loved about being in Mexico City is there's more than twice as many people in Mexico City as there are in New York City. There's like 8 or 9 million people here. I don't know. It just has everything. It's got like ancient culture. It's got just the most incredible history, incredible people. I had the best time. But I wanted to read a book about Mexico City that was from the perspective of somebody who actually was from there. Because Juan Villoro has his start as like a journalist, he's now like a novelist and he's written a bunch of other books. But because he had his start as a journalist and also because he's a native of Mexico City, there's all of the sort of ephemera of a city and how it feels and like, you know, I don't know, all of the like that sort of all the poetics that go into that. But there also is like reporting and history. If there's an area of the city that he's not that familiar with, he will basically detail to you all the visits that he ever made to mm-hmm. that area, talk to his friends who are from there, have lived there for a long time, and then actually have someone that he knows who's from that area or is familiar with it go with him while he essentially goes on sort of like a reporting mission to understand it. But then also he'll take like a whole other sort of section of the book and talk about this lounge singer who's like maybe in her 50s or 60s, who does this particular performance in a certain part of the city that attracts this really diverse crowd and sort of why everybody wants to come and see her sing these beautiful emotional songs. He goes back to his childhood, part of which he spent in Coyoacán, living next to a baker who, you know, would be up at the crack of dawn making bread, but also was kind of like a character sort of like in that part of town. He's also like a third generation Mexico City resident, and he's also raised his daughter there. She's fourth generation. And so he has these ties and this knowledge of and this understanding of the city, while also having, I think, a lot of the humility that you have to have when you live in a really large city, which is that you could not possibly know every single corner. I enjoyed reading it like a little bit before I came. I read a lot while I was there, and then I finished it on the flight home. And I don't know, it made me feel like I had, I wouldn't say like some grasp, that might be too strong of a word, but it was such a great experience to be in this city that is so old, has so much culture, and has so much history that almost felt like it was too big to kind of wrap my head around. It made me feel like at least I was able to reach out and touch it in a way that I don't know if I would have felt otherwise if I hadn't read this book. But like, the language is beautiful. He's a great writer. I highly recommend it. If you've been to Mexico City, if you're thinking about it, if you're just interested in the culture or if you're headed that way, I'm like, I would recommend picking up this book. I reading it on the plane on the way home, it just made me fall in love with the city all over again. So
17: I can't wait to read that.
1: I love it when a setting is like its own character right. in the story as well. Yes. And it definitely sounds like that's the case. I actually plan on going to Mexico City with my college friends like in New Year's. So this is a very yes. apt recommendation for me. It sounds so good.
24: Coming up, more fab summer books for your stack.
17: It has love, it has betrayal, it has murder, you know, it has luxury, and it's a gorgeous book, and I'm so happy whoever published this book, thank you for finding it and digging it out of the crates.
0: Wow. Oh my gosh.
17: Drama.
0: I'm like running out. I'm like, as soon as we hang up, I'm like, I gotta go get this book.
24: I'm Brittany Luce, and you're listening to It's Been a Minute from NPR.
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17: I want to talk about Romance in Marseille, which is by Claude McKay. I went to Marseille for the first time. A friend recommended this book to me. I started reading it before, and then while I finished reading it while I was there on the beach, laid out. It was so beautiful. So it starts in New York in this hospital room where the main character has had to have his legs amputated because he was hiding on the ship from Marseille to New York, and his legs get frostbitten and he has to have them removed. So he then meets this attorney in the hospital who comes and says, you know, we can sue this company. And he's like, yeah, let's do that. And he gets this huge settlement. He comes to New York in stowage and he leaves kind of in luxury. And the reason why he had left Marseille is because he had been heartbroken by this sex worker he had fallen in love with, who basically robbed him and left him. And so he was like, I'm going back to New York, broke and heartbroken. So he's like, okay, wait, I have some money. I'm going back to Marseille with this money and I'm going to try to get her back again. So then the sex worker's like, actually, I'll spend time with you for free. You know, she's like, now I have time for you. And so he wrote this book in 1930 and it didn't get published until I think 2020. So it's written in a time that is the 30s in Marseille. He's Senegalese. He falls in love with this Moroccan sex worker who's also escaped her country. So it really has so many, it has love, it has betrayal, it has murder, you know, it has luxury. And it really is kind of getting at consumerism and romance are so tightly linked. It's a gorgeous book. And I'm so happy whoever published this book, thank you for finding it and digging it out of the crates.
18: Wow. Oh my gosh.
17: Drama.
18: I'm like running out. I'm like, I got, as soon as we hang up, I'm like, I gotta go get this book. Oh my gosh. Cindy, what you got for us next? What's going on?
1: I would recommend When the Tides Held the Moon by Vanessa Vita Kelly. So this is a queer historical fantasy novel about a Puerto Rican blacksmith in 1910s New York City. And he is basically hired to build a tank for a sideshow happening in Coney Island. But the tank is actually for housing a merman that got captured by the guy that's running the sideshow. And this actually leads to him meeting the merman and having a love story between him and the merman. And they learn to be able to communicate with each other. But then there's also such like a cast of diverse characters of other people who are working at this sideshow. And Coney Island, historical Coney Island, is such like a big setting for this story. And it's basically like its own character here. I think the way that the author describes it clearly shows that she did so much research in not only like the history and location, but just what it was like to be like a Puerto Rican back in the 1910s and what it was like to immigrate to New York City. What was it like to have all of these dreams and feel like it doesn't quite match up to what you had hoped to be, especially with the way that you're treated as like an immigrant. And I feel like it was such a great way of blending historical fiction and romance with this otherworldly creature. I also really like romance that builds up gradually. And I feel like there were so many little moments between the blacksmith and the merman for them to even build up that trust with each other since they're different species, essentially.
18: Yeah.
1: Yes. And There were also really beautiful illustrations in the book, too, that were drawn by the author herself because she's both an artist and a writer, which I find to be unfair. I think you need to have just one talent and just save the, you gotta pick one and save the rest for like other people. But no, really, like I think she did such a great job of having like this found family cast and such a unique blend of historical fiction and a lot of like fun fantasy elements, too. Even if you're not super into fantasy, I think this holds just like the right amount of like balance to enjoy the setting.
0: I love Puerto Rican history. I love learning about Puerto Rican history, especially New Yorkers, like Puerto Ricans who have been in New York for a long time. I'm not a huge fantasy person. I just have not read a succession of, I think, fantasy books that have clicked for me. But like this historical angle up in here is like with the merman, with the circus, which low key, I used to not be really that into circus stuff. And then my husband watched like a 7-hour documentary about the history of the circus, which I was not interested in at first. And then after a while, I was like, hold on, let's come back to this. I mean, the sideshow element, the fantasy, the merman, the New York City history, Coney Island. You've given me so many keywords right there that are lighting me up, Cindy. All right, I got another recommendation, and this one's going to shake the table a little bit. Okay, I'm going to recommend Fame Sick by Lena Dunham. Okay, so to be honest, I wasn't actually seeking this book out. Now, I love gossip. I love drama. At the end of the day, I love when somebody writes their celebrity memoir and they're actually naming names or at least giving you enough clues that you know exactly who they're talking about. So then I started hearing about, you know, I mean, like, this is the thing. Like, I think that Lena Dunham's a fantastic writer, but, you know, she's had some serious feelings as a public figure that have turned me off in some ways to that aspect of sort of her persona. But then I started hearing about, like, how supposedly she's referencing in her book a possible overstepping of boundaries between her ex-boyfriend, Jack Antonoff, and the singer, Lorde. And so I'm like, okay, then I'm listening. and lover or hater, I mean, she's great at telling a story. She's a great writer. And all in all, she wrote a pretty good celebrity memoir. I mean, she, like I said, she names names. She, oh my God, she goes into so much detail about all of her exes, which I enjoyed reading. She also details the breakdown and then eventual breakup of, you know, her relationship with her former creative partner, Jenny Connor. And, you know, so there's a lot of stuff in there that's juicy. But even with all that, Fame Sick to me is at its strongest when Lena Dunham is unpacking her relationship to chronic illness and disability. During the height of her career thus far, she has lived with OCD, an eating disorder, drug addiction, endometriosis, and Ehlers-Danlos syndrome, which is like a condition that affects the body's connective tissues. And even when I thought she might have been a little bit dishonest with herself or with the reader, like, or a little evasive at other points, which I'll be honest, like, what celebrity memoir doesn't have that? If I were to write a book about my own life, people would read it and be like, girl, a couple pages, they'd be like, girl, you tripping. Okay, whatever. If that's what you want to think, right? I expect that to a certain degree with the celebrity memoir. But even in points where I was kind of like, in other parts of the book, all of her meditations on physical pain and the limits of her physical body were just unflinching and so illuminating. And to it, and how do I put this? I think a lot of the time, because we live in kind of such an ableist society, when people are dealing with disability or chronic illness or chronic pain, they only will talk about it either at the end of their career, right? Or if it is in a way so quote unquote visible or considered very visible, then they'll talk about it.
1: Wow. I actually had no idea that the book talks so into detail about her chronic illness. And that actually compels me to pick it up as someone who doesn't typically read celebrity memoirs. And I'm not super familiar with Lena Dunham. Like, I've seen Girls, but I feel like I wasn't as into it as other people were. And I don't follow her personal life, but I think I'm very fascinated by what you've described of her experience dealing with chronic illness. I'm definitely gonna be checking that out as well.
0: Thank you both. I have so enjoyed this conversation, and now I have like a million more things to add to my to-be-read.
17: I know. The sack is getting taller. The sack is so much taller. Thank you, guys. I can't wait to read these books. Thank you. This was so fun.
1: Yeah, all these recommendations were so thoughtful, and a lot of them sounded very juicy as well. So I will be playing back this episode so I can expand my list.
0: That was author Sasha Bonet of The Water Bearers and author Cindy Pham, who wrote The Secret World of Briar Rose. Both books are available right now wherever books are sold. I'm Brittany Luce, and you've been listening to It's Been a Minute from NPR. Next up is Wild Card, the show where cards control the conversation. Here's host Rachel Martin.
5: Thank you, Brittany. My guest this week is actor and musician Maya Hawke.
7: I have ease with my dynamic with sadness. We have good communication, and I'm not afraid of sadness.
5: When season 5 of Stranger Things opens, an evil demon is still trying to destroy the universe, and Maya Hawke's character Robin is working as a DJ at the local radio station. In that moment, all Robin wants to do is play Pretty in Pink by the Psychedelic Furs and dedicate it to her girlfriend. Music is her antidote to the ills that have befallen her world. And it doesn't feel like a stretch to say that Maya Hawke has found her own solace in music. It was the other half of her creative brain during the 6 years she worked on Stranger Things, and she is still at it. Maya's newest album is called Maitreya Corso, and I am so very happy to welcome Maya Hawke to Wildcard. Hi!
8: Hi, I'm so happy to be here. Thank you so much for having me.
5: So, you know how this goes. We're just going to start. Round one. Memories.
8: I'm ready. Okay? Let's go.
5: First three cards. Maya, you pick 1, 2, or 3.
8: I'm being called to 3.
5: Yeah. When was a moment you felt proud of yourself as a kid?
8: I was cast as one of 3 Jennies in the first school play I ever did, which was Jenny in the School for Cats. And I was very proud to be one of the 3 Jennies. Mm. I had no expectation that that would happen. Uh-huh. And I remember just being like, wow, I didn't think that anyone liked me. I didn't think my teachers saw me. And it was this moment of feeling like I was seen.
5: There will be people who hear this and think to themselves, Maya, but why did you think you weren't going to be good at acting when your parents, Uma Thurman and Ethan Hawke, are very good at acting?
8: Well, I didn't really want to be an actor at that point in time. That was a similar point in time that I got made fun of on the school bus because there were other little girls and they were like, what do you want to be when you grow up? And I said, I wanted to be a veterinarian or a farmer. Mm. And they said, that's so dumb. You should want to be a movie star. Mm. And I said, why? And they were like, because your parents are movie stars. And I was like, what?
5: Yeah.
8: I didn't really have an awareness of that at the time at all. That was kind of the beginning of my awareness of understanding my parents.
5: Good for your parents.
8: Yeah. Pretty cool. I always found that I was socially happiest in the artistic environments of school. In play rehearsal, in like creative writing classes, that was where I was socially most comfortable. Mm. And so that really pulled me in that direction before I'd even had it as a twinkle in my eye of what I might want to do professionally.
5: Yeah, it was just a good time.
8: It was just where people were open-hearted with each other. It was just where people were willing to play, mm-hmm. and they weren't like, you look stupid in that, you know, or why can't you do that? And it was where there was no pressure on me to read because it was all about spoken language, mm-hmm. And memorized language, and that I was really good at.
5: Reading was hard, and you've talked about that for
8: you. Oh, yeah. Well, I'm dyslexic, and I would, the first school that I went to was a very kind of straightforward, academically competitive environment. But it was bad enough to deeply be unable to keep up academically with the fast-paced kind of traditional education that I was getting as a young girl. Same place I did Jenny in the School for Cats. and so that kind of affected my path, but it did take them until like I was in the 3rd grade to figure out I was dyslexic because I was such a good memorizer. I would like come in with
5: you can get away with a lot that way.
8: You can get away with mm-hmm. a lot that way. They kept bumping me into lower and lower and lower and lower reading groups until they were like, you should probably leave. And I was like, okay.
5: Yeah. Okay. Next question. 1, 2, or 3.
8: Okay. I get a sense for 1. this time.
11: I like
8: No, two. Sorry.
11: I love an audible in the moment. It's so interesting to me.
8: Yep.
11: What's something your parents taught you to love?
8: Oh, you know, my mother really taught me to love and respect nature.
11: Mm-hmm.
8: To love thinking about like herbal remedies to things.
11: Really?
8: And yeah, and like just like you know, you get a cold and she would make me a pineapple skin tea because the pineapple, the enzymes in the pineapple skin are good for getting rid of your cold. And it's stuff like that that's just sort of like witch adjacent, you know, like slightly, like not, you know, we're not bubbling
11: not
8: over it.
11: Witch.
8: Yeah, it's not, just, it's not, you know, toil and trouble, but it's that, it's Wiccanry, you know, some light, something
11: like
8: that
11: Wiccanry
8: could potentially get you burned at the stake, but that really is
11: ooh,
8: just
11: like
8: light Wiccanry.
11: I like living right there, right before
8: right
11: the burn.
8: Right there at the edge, yeah. Right before you start making a call to Satan.
11: So how did the love of, I mean, you did grow up in Manhattan. There's not, so we're talking
8: and
11: like a balcony.

0: nettle soup good?
1: It's amazing.
0: Really?
1: You have to blanch them first to get rid of the stinging.
0: Obviously, Maya.
1: Part.
0: Obviously, yeah. You have to blanch okay. them. Yes.
1: But it's a witchiness, like a kind yeah. of witchy love of nature and a love of herbal remedies and kind of different sorts of medicines for what ails you.
0: Is your dad magic? I mean, did he?
1: He's magic in a different way. He's a magical thinker.
0: Yeah. I see that.
1: I wouldn't say he's witchy, but he is like, you know, he used to do like treasure hunts and scavenger hunts for me as a kid. And like where he'd write little notes and like paint a map on a watercolor and cut it up. So he's like crafty and magical, yeah. but he's not witchy.
0: Yeah. Yeah. I know.
1: You know?
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1: A really big one that sounds silly, but was I needed to unlearn that I was crazy.
2: I'm Rachel Martin, and you're listening to Wildcard from NPR.
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2: 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And today, actor and musician Maya Hawke is playing the game, and it's time for her to draw the next card.
0: What's something you thought about yourself that you had to unlearn?
1: A really big one that sounds silly, but was I needed to unlearn that I was crazy. Which I...
0: Say more.
1: I was a precocious young person.
0: Mm-hmm.
1: I wanted to be an adult.
0: Yeah.
1: And I did a lot of adult stuff before a lot of my friends and was in like adult relationships before a lot of my friends were and messing up in adult relationships and making
0: What do you mean? Like friendships with grown-ups or romantic relationships?
1: No, I mean romantic relationships
0: level.
1: With adults.
0: Oh!
1: Like, I mean...
0: You were
1: like,
0: young and you had romantic relationships with people who were older.
1: Who were older than me, yeah. Mm-hmm. And then, but also with my friends, like, that also made me seem older because I was in this adult relationship. And then I would... So I really had kind of an idea about myself that I was like, I'm crazy Maya. Mm-hmm. Crazy Maya's always going through a... hard breakup or has a new big crush and is madly obsessed with this person or wants to make a big change and move and wants to like, I had this kind of idea that I was crazy because I was spending a lot of time with people older than me and behaving like a young person and who was figuring things out and making mistakes and learning a lot.
0: Mm-hmm.
1: And that made me kind of seem like wild and older to my younger friends.
0: Mm-hmm.
1: And I had a lot of older people being like, you need to grow up. Like, you know, and it's always fun.

0: funny. It's like when you're an older person dating a younger person, telling them to grow up. Like, one of those two people needs to grow up, and it's probably not the younger person.
1: That's right.
0: And it made me, I felt myself making excuses to people all the time for the way that I was acting, and just being like, kind of starting to embrace the, like, I know I'm crazy, but it took me a little while to be like, actually, I'm not crazy at all. I felt this way a lot from like 17, when I started thinking about working and moving out of the house, to kind of like 24 was this period of time in my life. And I had to realize, you were not crazy.
1: Yeah.
0: You were young.
1: Yeah.
0: And like, with adult freedom and adult responsibility.
1: Yeah.
0: And you have now matured. And like, and you were never crazy.
1: No.
0: And so
1: you were just trying to find your way.
0: Yeah. Just figuring it out and trying stuff. Mm-hmm. And I'm so proud of all the things I tried and learned about. And so happy because I love all the information that I gained and all the wisdom I have with which to maneuver my life right now. And I love my life right now. And it's like, not crazy at all. It's like pretty ordinary. So I had to unlearn that.
2: Wow, Maya. What comes from those kinds of experiences, that amplification that you were devouring, is some wisdom. You've learned some things in a very short period of time.
0: Thank you.
2: Yeah.
0: I appreciate that a lot.
2: Yeah. Last one in this round. 1, 2, or 3.
0: Okay. 3.
2: What's something you still feel you have to prove to people you meet?
0: Ooh. Really interesting. But I think the biggest thing, my weird chip that I've been working on learning to let go, is it the easiest way to hurt my feelings is if you say that I don't work hard or that I don't, like, that is my soft spot. And I think sometimes I work myself into a tizzy because I'm so afraid that someone is going to say that I don't work hard. And
2: where,
0: like,
2: does that come from? The fear about someone judging your work ethic. Did it happen once?
0: It probably comes from my dad. My dad works really hard.
1: Mm.
0: And he's really busy. And he puts his relationship to his work is like so the primary relationship in his life.
1: Mm-hmm. Yeah.
0: And he puts so much into it. And I think that I really wanted for a long time to show him that I can work as hard as he does and put as much into it as he does.
1: Yeah.
0: And I think I really had some he's always been proud of me. He would make fun of me talking like this, but I so deeply wanted him to be proud of me. And I felt like the best way to gain his pride was to be put, like, exhausted but in the arts. You know?
1: Yeah.
0: Like to be taking on, to be biting off the whole apple.
1: Yeah.
0: And it was when I started kind of trying to untangle that, though I still totally have it. It's the number one way to hurt my feelings. But I said yes to doing a movie in Atlanta as like second on the call sheet. So like a big leading role at the same time as I was shooting season 4 of Stranger Things. And I was doing days on one movie and nights on the other. For like, that was 1 week of days and nights, but I was doing both and I didn't have one day off for 2 months.
2: That is crazy. When did the sleeping happen?
0: I bought a giant bean bag and I brought it with me everywhere. It was a really light bean bag. It was called a moon pod. And I bought a moon pod and I brought the moon pod with me everywhere I went.
2: So you just catch as catch can.
0: And I just, it was wolf naps. Mm-hmm. I was doing wolf naps. And it was in that period of time where the pride I had in what I was doing.
1: Yeah.
0: The, like, I'd kind of never felt better about myself.
1: Yeah.
0: I was so cocky.
1: Mm-hmm.
0: Like, I'm amazing because I'm not taking care of myself.
2: Right.
0: And and it was in that I started to unwind this pathology.
1: Mm-hmm.
0: But it's still everyone who loves me in my life, when I say I'm saying yes to something, they're like, and what else are you doing at the same time? You know? Are you sure you can handle that?
1: Mm-hmm. Yeah, right. If you're just tuning in, this is Wild Card from NPR, the show where cards control the conversation. I'm Rachel Martin, and my guest today is actor and musician Maya Hawk. And it's time for Maya to pick the next card.
2: Last round, beliefs. One, two, or three?
0: One.
2: One.
0: Two.
2: Oh! Psych.
0: Two.
2: Are you preoccupied with the past, the future, or neither?
0: Oh. Well, why isn't both an option?
2: It can be.
0: I think I'm more preoccupied with the future these days. I have more anxiety about the present. Like, I didn't call that person back. What's going on with that person? Is that person mad at me?
2: Yeah.
0: That's where my anxiety lives. The future holds possibility and imagination. And I think that the way in which it would become debilitating, it would be about the preoccupation with imagining a beautiful day in the future that therefore does not allow you to enjoy the beautiful day you are in.
2: Yeah, I hear that. I mean, did you have to demonstrate that you were a person who understood anxiety before you were cast as anxiety in Inside Out 2?
0: Well, I cried during my audition, so I think maybe I just naturally demonstrated that I was... I cried because they told me the story. You couldn't read the script or anything before you came and auditioned, obviously. So they told me the story. And just in hearing the story of that movie, I wept.
2: It's the most beautiful movie.
0: I just love it. I love it so much. I'm so proud to have been anywhere near it.
2: Yeah.
0: And I really do struggle with anxiety. I think not in the way that... I think because I played Robin, who's very chatty and high energy, but what if this and da da da da. And then because I played Anxiety, who also has that kind of energy, that's not the volume of my anxiety. And sometimes I tell people, I don't have anxiety because it's not that kind.
2: Yeah, it doesn't show up that way.
0: It's more like a hippopotamus sitting on my chest. Mm-hmm. Like, it's more like... the feeling of this is gonna go really bad. I just can't stop thinking about this thing.
2: Yeah.
0: But it's lower and slow and cold. Mm-hmm. Whatever my anxiety animated character that lives in my brain, it's blue.
2: Yeah.
0: And it's linked with sadness.
2: Yeah.
0: And my sadness and my anxiety and my anger are all holding hands on the couch. And my anxiety is blue and my anger is very small. Uh-huh. And my sadness is kind of happy.
2: Oh, interesting.
0: Yeah, my sadness might be pink.
2: Ah.
0: And that's the, I don't know, that's kind of the landscape.
2: Because you're compensating? Do you think your sadness tries to compensate for being sad by showing up as pink?
0: I have ease with my dynamic with sadness.
2: Ah.
0: We have good communication.
2: Yeah.
0: And I'm not afraid of sadness.
2: Yeah.
0: It's when it, I have some control stuff.
2: Mm-hmm.
0: And sadness doesn't interact with control. Sadness is we are sad this happened. There's nothing we can do to change it. How sad.
2: Mm-hmm.
0: I can hold that space, that sadness.
2: Mm-hmm.
0: The anxiety comes in because it's a sadness and an anger about something that I think I could change if I was smart enough.
2: Uh-huh.
0: And I hate myself for not being able to fix it.
2: Yeah. Oh, those are all the toxic ingredients. Little self-loathing in there. Mm.
0: Yeah, yum.
2: Yeah.
0: All right.
2: Yeah.
1: One, two, or three?
0: Okay. One. I mean it this time.
2: You do. Is there anything in your life that has felt predestined?
0: There are moments, I don't necessarily technically believe this, but mm-hmm. the way I maneuver life and experience life communicates this information to me, which is we all have many different paths in front of us that we could go in.
2: Right.
0: Every spirit has rooms full of doors that they walk into.
2: Mm-hmm.
0: And behind every door is a hallway full of doors.
2: Mm-hmm.
0: And if you, it would be the fractal system of paths available to each individual.
2: Right.
0: And I can feel when I'm on the golden one. Mm-hmm. Like, I can feel it when I'm like, nope, even though this is hard, this is the golden path. This is the golden fractal sequence. This is where I'm supposed to be. In the version of myself that I most want to be. Like, this is maybe ridiculous to say, but sometimes I feel like there's like this really lonely, grumpy workaholic in my brain that is a character that I could have been. Huh. And she's fabulous. I have so much love for her. she thinks so much. She just works all the time and she makes as much money as possible. And she's totally alone and by herself. And she's in control of everything in her life. And she sits in her apartment at night in total silence while she looks out the window at like the ocean crashing on the beach. Cause of course she lives at the beach. Cause why wouldn't she? She can. And that's a path that I feel like I could have walked down, you know? And there are other ones that are less entertaining to describe. And I feel I can see the options that my spirit could have walked through in life. And I can feel when I'm choosing not necessarily the most fun or the one the darkest or whatever, but the path that I most want to be on.
2: You have a strong intuition. And that is a gift. We end the show the same way every time, with a trip in our memory time machine. In the memory time machine, Maya, you revisit one moment from your past. It's not a moment you'd change anything about. It's just a moment you'd like to linger in a little longer. Which moment do you choose?
0: Oh, God, it really is such a reflection on, like, the more work I need to do in therapy, because like some part of me is like, I would go back, and because I was so young when my parents split up, I would go back and feel that again.
2: Feel the togetherness again?
0: Yeah. And like, because I barely remember, and I would go back to clarify the memory or something. Mm. But I'm trying to graduate from that parent trap level of therapy, which I do believe is level one. and I've been in therapy for like 8 years. So in my effort to try to graduate into level two of therapy, I would say that I would really want to go back to a moment on Little Women that we just to even go back in our conversation. Yeah. I would go back and feel, I had this night, we were at the Royal Marine Hotel in Dunleary, Ireland, and they had a pool in the basement that was so beautiful. It was like 1980s glamour. Like it hadn't been refurbished in a really long time, but when it was built, it was like the best they could do, you know what I mean? Like, and it was, and I was down there in the water with now one of my best friends in the whole world, Willa Fitzgerald, who's an amazing actress. Mm-hmm. And we were having an argument about acting. And she's a little older than me, and I was fresh out of drama school. And I was so pretentious. I was so pretentious and so moralistic and so sure about everything I was saying. And had so my belief in the craft and in myself and my ability to do it was so intense. Mm. And I would love to go back and feel that feeling again. I would love for a second of a reminder of the belief in myself I had at 19 and try to have, to try to bottle it and bring a little bit of it back to me at 27, 28, because that belief got me to where I am now. Mm-hmm. And I'm gonna need some to get me where I wanna go. And so I wanna remember that feeling.
2: Maya Hawk, you can hear her on her new album. It is called Maitreya Corso. Maya Hawk, it has been such a pleasure. Thank you so much for doing this.
0: Thank you so much. I love talking to you and I love your cards. And thank you. And I didn't skip.
2: You didn't skip. A plus.
0: I didn't skip, I took them all.
2: A plus.
0: I took them all.
2: I knew it.
0: Thank you.
2: And that's it for this week's Wild Card from NPR. I'm Rachel Martin. We'll shuffle the deck and be back next week. Same time, same place. You've been listening to the It's Been a Minute and Wild Card Radio Hour from NPR. Thanks for listening.
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6: I'm meteorologist Russ Morley. Here's your WTJX local forecast for Saturday afternoon. This is the 13th day of June. Sunshine, partly sunny at times, 88 to 92 this afternoon. East to southeast winds as high as 10 to 20 miles per hour. Partly cloudy, spotty showers, upper 70s to near 80 tonight. It'll be partly sunny, 87 to 91 tomorrow. Look for a few scattered showers tomorrow night, 78 to 82. Partly sunny with spotty showers on Monday, upper 80s to near 90. Rip current risk mostly low at area beaches this afternoon. 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
8: From NPR and WBEZ Chicago, this is Wait, Wait, Don't Tell Me, the NPR News Quiz. I'm Alzo Slade.
9: And I'm Peter Sagal. One team has captured America's heart by virtue of their spirit, their grit, and the fact that some of the most famous people in the world go to their games. I mean, we'd root for Voldemort if Taylor Swift was wearing his T-shirt. We'll ask about this Cinderella team that's already a princess. Plus, comic genius Robert Smigel tells us how his creation, Triumph the Insult Comic Dog, is nothing like him. And Alzo Slade is very disappointed by our backstage catering.
8: Guys, it's just Chex Mix.
9: We'll ask what's really not that appetizing on our quiz coming up right after this hour's news.
10: Live from NPR News in Washington, I'm Louise Schiavone. President Trump's name was removed from the Kennedy Center this morning, a court filing says, ahead of the noon deadline. NPR's Frank Langfitt has details on how the Kennedy Center was forced to strip Trump's name from the building under court order.
11: Crystal Brewer was among the crowd who came to document the event late Friday. She said removing Trump's name was a way to reclaim a piece of Washington from a president who's tried to put his stamp on the nation's capital.
12: Checks and balances, accountability. It's about not being able to do something just because you think you're the most powerful person and you can defy the courts.
11: A federal judge ruled that adding Trump's name to the center was illegal and required congressional approval. Workers draped the facade in tarps early Saturday, which prevented the crowd from documenting the historic reversal. Brewer said she thought it was also an attempt to spare the president further humiliation. Frank Langfitt, NPR News, Washington.
10: Pakistan, which is mediating peace talks between Iran and the United States, has said it expects an agreement to be finalized in the next 24 hours. The Pakistani prime minister said he was prepared for the truce to be signed immediately afterwards. The BBC's Joe Inwood has more.
13: This is the strongest signal yet that an agreement has been reached. Over the last 48 hours, first the Americans, then the Iranians, and now the Pakistani mediators have said they expect something to be signed this weekend. Prime Minister Shahbaz Sharif posted on social media that we are closer to a peace deal than ever before, with finalization in the next 24 hours. But what he's talking about is not actually a full peace deal, but a memorandum of understanding that would reopen the Strait of Hormuz and most likely begin unfreezing Iranian assets.
10: The BBC's Joe Inwood reporting. The U.S. Justice Department has given its seal of approval for allies of President Trump to merge two Hollywood titans, Paramount and Warner Brothers Discovery. But as NPR's David Folkenflik reports, it's likely not to end the story.
14: The $111 billion deal would put Paramount Pictures and Warner Brothers Studios under the same roof. Same for HBO and Paramount Plus, CBS and CNN. The Justice Department cited the major streamers, that's Netflix, Amazon, and Apple, in saying competition wouldn't be hurt in Hollywood, and neither would consumers. Trump has said he wants the deal to go through so CNN would be run like CBS News. The new editor-in-chief at CBS has had a rocky go. Her brief tenure has been marked by crisis and accusations of ideological bias. Trump's pick as head of the Federal Communications Commission has signaled he's likely to approve the deal too. But authorities in the UK and Europe are still reviewing it. And several Democratic states' attorneys general are investigating. They may sue to block the merger. David Folkenflik, NPR News.
10: This is NPR News in Washington. Thousands of New York Knicks fans have traveled to San Antonio for Game 5 of the NBA Finals against the San Antonio Spurs. The Knicks hold a 3-1 lead. If the Knicks take this game, they'll take the Larry O'Brien Trophy for their first time in 53 years championship victory. Team England is dealing with an unexpected setback ahead of its opening World Cup match. Police say equipment was stolen from a team van in Kansas City, where the English squad has been training. Greg Eklund reports.
15: The equipment was being shipped from West Palm Beach, Florida, where England had been holding a preliminary camp. According to the Daily Mail in the UK, boots belonging to England captain Harry Kane and midfielder Jude Bellingham were among the stolen items. The Kansas City police have acknowledged the theft in a statement and arrested two people. England is one of four nations with a World Cup team base in the Kansas City area, but the only team among the four that isn't playing a match in Kansas City. England is scheduled to play their first match on Wednesday in Arlington, Texas, against Croatia. For NPR News, I'm Greg Eklund in Kansas City.
10: The U.S. opened its first home World Cup in 32 years with a 4-1 victory over Paraguay. The game took place in front of a sold-out crowd of 70,000 outside Los Angeles. The Americans will face Australia next week. Off the coast of Australia, officials say an 11-foot white shark attacked a 35-year-old woman. Bystanders, including an off-duty doctor, helped apply a tourniquet. I'm Louise Schiavone, NPR News, Washington.
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8: 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I'm Alzo Slade, filling in for no one. 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
18: Thank you, Alzo. Thank you, everybody. Thank you. Good to be back home in Chicago. Thank you so much. We have a wonderful show for you today. Later on, we're going to be talking to the legendary comedy writer Robert Smigel. He is also the hand up the butt of Triumph, the insult comic dog. His latest project is a podcast where he and his friends give advice to non-funny people on how to be funny. And no, we don't need his help. We're just visiting with him. We'd love to have a chat with you, too. Give us a call. The number is 1-888-WAIT-WAIT. That's 1-888-924-8924. Let's welcome our first listener contestant. Hi, you're on Wait, Wait, Don't Tell Me.
19: Hi, this is Emily Dykhouse, and I'm calling from Holland, Michigan.
18: Holland, Michigan, there on the opposite shore
19: of
18: Lake Michigan. We could walk outside and wave to you across the lake. What do you do there?
19: So I actually work as an admin assistant and an occasional grant writer for a nonprofit immigration legal office here in Holland, and that is probably as thank you. And that's probably as stressful as it sounds.
18: Yeah, I was about to you probably didn't think that you'd be like, I don't know, a warrior for good when you took that job. Well, welcome to the show, Emily. Let me introduce you to our panel. First up, she's a writer and comedian who most recently wrote for Clean Slate. That's available on Prime. It's Shantira Jackson.
20: 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Thank
9: Next, he's a comedian you can see in Portland, Oregon at Kickstand July 18th and in Denver at Dude IDK Studio on July 24th and 25th. 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
9: And he is a co-host of the podcast, The Nightly, and will be performing at the Comedy Studio in Cambridge, Massachusetts on September 19th. It's Josh Gondelman.
21: Hello.
9: So, Emily, welcome to the show. You're going to play Who's Alzo this time. Alzo Slade is going to read you three quotes from this week's news. If you can correctly identify or explain just two of them, you will win our prize. Any voice from our show you might choose for your voicemail. Are you ready to play?
19: I hope so. I've been listening to the show for years, so I'm so excited.
9: Yeah, we're not going to do any of that material, though, so this is all new.
21: President Barack Obama.
9: Here, Emily, is your first quote. It was heard in New York City Wednesday night.
22: My mayor's Muslim, my bagel's Jewish, the Pope's on our side, Knicks in five.
9: That was the chant heard across New York City as for the first time since 1973, the Knicks were on the verge of winning what?
19: The NBA championship.
9: Yes, the NBA championship. New York has fallen in love with this team, with millions of New Yorkers discovering just this week that they are lifelong Knicks fans. This has become a national story. Some say that's just because so much media is based in New York, but according to the media based in New York, shut up, rubes. Everybody is talking about all the celebrities who go to the Knicks games, like Timothée Chalamet and Spike Lee. But that's not fair. San Antonio has celebrities at their games, too. Timothée Chalamet and Spike Lee have been flying in for them.
21: I'm a big New York Liberty fan. That's yes. My one New York team.
9: The WNBA team.
21: Yeah, that's right. And every Liberty game, they show writer Fran Lebowitz on the jumbo.
9: Really?
21: And it? Everyone goes crazy. No, there's other celebrities too, but Fran is a mainstay. And
9: really?
21: I think they're just so excited to see her. It's awesome.
9: The finals have affected all of New York, even for people who don't follow basketball. Traffic, non-existent during the games. You can walk into the most exclusive restaurants in the city without a reservation. And of course, there's no better time to break into Timothée Chalamet's house.
23: I don't want anything out of there.
9: Yeah. Wouldn't it be fun, though, just to know you could wander yeah. around?
23: Just wander around and find the skinniest pants.
24: Oh, yeah.
9: This is true, by the way. Most people, very excited about the Knicks, except for June brides.
23: Oh.
9: And apparently it just got worse because now with the games going back to San Antonio for perhaps the deciding game on Saturday, all of those weddings are like in chaos, right? It's just like, who's going to be focusing on the wedding? I mean, everybody's going to be a little teary-eyed at the where's her father dance?
24: I gave away my little girl and 20 grand.
21: My sweet daughter, Kelsey. A beautiful name for a baby girl. Yeah.
9: All right, here is your next quote. It's from a commenter in the New York Times on a story.
22: The simplest explanation is usually the correct one. People are staring at these at night instead of having sex.
9: That was someone talking about two new studies that have finally proved that what technology has caused the birth rate to decline.
19: Oh my God, I feel like it's cell phones, but it I is. Also feel like that's I'm way too obvious.
9: It's way too obvious, but apparently it's true. Specifically, smartphones. Yes.
19: Oh, my God.
9: Yes, new research has finally proved something people have long suspected. The arrival of smartphones in 2007 directly caused a significant drop in the birth rate. That is why so many since then have felt the sting of hearing, "Not tonight, honey. I'm watching a miniature pony play the piano."
21: Well, we have to be clear about how this happened, right? It's not like physiological. Like, guys can't be like, no, we don't need to use protection. I have an Android.
23: Honestly? That would work for some people. You have an Android? Yeah. Some girls might not hook up the gym.
9: This is how they proved it.
0: At first, you may remember, only AT&T customers could get an iPhone. So researchers looked at places back then which had AT&T coverage and compared them to birth rates in places that didn't, and discovered that when they had AT&T coverage, birth rates dropped. That's why AT&T initially offered the "you'll never have a family" plan.
21: But I do think this is great because they can start using that in the advertising, right? Google Pixel, it's better than sex.
0: Reproductive health scientists desperate to reverse this are trying to come up with a way to make sex as exciting as Wordle. Oh, look, honey, we got it in two.
21: For an NPR crowd, I don't know that they'll clear that bar.
0: It's true. All right, here, Emily, is your last quote.
22: Guys, it's just Chex Mix.
0: That was a writer in Bloomberg News talking about how something new is just really the same old thing, proving America has lost its genius when it comes to creating new what?
19: I think I'm going to need a hint.
0: Well, what is Chex Mix?
19: What? It's a snack?
0: It is snacks, yes.
19: Oh, my God.
0: America is the snack capital of the world. But apparently we have lost our sense of innovation and creativity. It's left us dreaming of the days when you'd be at the store and say, whoa, whoa, whoa, sour cream and onion? Bloomberg says we're in a crisis after the winner of this year's Powerhouse Snack Award, there is one, was Hershey's Dot Snack Mix, a blend of pretzels, corn cereal, and pita chips and garlic rye chips. In other words, yeah, it's just Chex Mix. They're just recycling old snacks and new packaging. This cannot stand. We need a Manhattan Project, but for Fritos.
1: You know it was getting bad when we all allowed Flamin' Hot to be a flavor?
0: Yeah.
1: Because like neither one of those words is a flavor.
0: That's right.
1: That's bad. It's just the same thing twice.
0: Yeah. And usually used in contexts that are not particularly appetizing. Like, how does that sore feel?
21: It's a real Mountain Dew Code Red.
0: This
21: America punishes snack innovation. We shouldn't be surprised. IKEA had horse in their meatballs, and we shut that down right
0: exactly,
21: away.
0: Yeah.
21: We punish innovators.
0: It's really true.
23: There's 85 different Oreos. What more do we want?
1: 86.
0: Alzo, how did Emily do in her quiz?
22: She was perfect. 3 out of 3.
0: Congratulations.
19: Thank you so much.
0: Thank you so much for playing. Take care. Panel, it is time for you to answer some questions about this week's news. Shane, there's a healthcare trend in China that we hope at least will soon spread here. People are getting their medical exams and various treatments where?
1: Airports.
0: No.
1: Shopping malls?
0: I'll give you a hint. You do shots and then you get some shots.
1: This is genius. This is a bar. Oh my
0: yes.
1: God.
0: Bars. At a bar, just go down to your local watering hole for a cocktail and a checkup, but not Cheers, because going where everybody knows your name is a HIPAA violation. It's just like a regular bar. You got cold beer on tap, maybe you got a dartboard, you got an MRI machine. Sure, it's not the best, maybe not the best medical care available, but on the other hand, you are absolutely ready to go when it's time for the urine sample.
21: Look, I don't mean to tell tales out of school, but I know people in America who are taking prescription pills at bars.
0: Yeah, exactly.
1: Finally, those punching bag machines you see in bars.
0: Yeah,
1: buddy. Well, I got some bad news for you, but good news, we have something for you to hit already.
0: Exactly. I mean, it's convenient, I guess. I mean, once I got so drunk at a bar, I passed out, but I woke up, the bartender told me I had no polyps and didn't have to come back for 5 years. I mean, also, the one problem is, like, every doctor knows you're lying when you say, oh, just 1 or 2 drinks per week. These doctors like, come on, you had 2 beers while I was taking your blood pressure.
21: Yeah, that's how I keep it down, doc.
2: I could be a doctor and I could be a nurse. I think I see the problem.
0: Coming up, our panelists give you some advice. It's our Bluff the Listener game called 1-888-WAIT-WAIT-TO-PLAY. We'll be back in a minute with more of Wait, Wait, Don't Tell Me from NPR.
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22: 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From NPR and WBEZ Chicago, this is Wait, Wait, Don't Tell Me, the NPR News Quiz. I'm Alzo Slade. We're playing this week with Josh Gondelman, Shane Torres, and Shantira Jackson. And here again is your host at the Studebaker Theater in Chicago, Illinois, Peter Sagal.
18: Thank you, Alzo. Thank you so much. Right now, it is time for the Wait, Wait, Don't Tell Me Bluff the Listener game. Call 1-888-WAIT-WAIT to play our game in the air. Hi, you are on Wait, Wait, Don't Tell Me.
20: Hi, this is Vanessa Sanchez calling from the best city in the world, Chicago.
18: Yes, agreed. What do you do here in this fair and fine city?
20: Well, I'm a mom of an 18-year-old, also a dog and cat mom. I work at the amazing National Museum of Mexican Art. And on Sundays, I'm out on the Chicago River practicing with a dragon boat team.
18: What is a dragon boat? That's one of those Chinese boats?
20: Yeah. There's 20 people on the boat, and you are paddling as fast as you can to beat another boat if you're in competition. But it's just really fun, and it's a great time to just enjoy the Chicago River, which not many of us get to do.
18: That's true, because it killed so many of us. But it's better now. It's better now. Vanessa, welcome to the show. You're going to play our game in which you have to tell truth from fiction. Alzo, what is Vanessa's topic?
22: Words of wisdom.
18: Words of wisdom. Can be hard to come by. I mean, you can only eat so many fortune cookies. This week, we read about somebody who received some game-changing advice at the perfect time. Our panelists are going to tell you about it. Pick the one who's telling the truth. You win the weight waiter of your choice on your voicemail. You ready to play?
20: I think so.
18: All right, let's hear first from Josh Gondelman.
25: The year was 1980. Andrew Lloyd Webber was coming off a smash hit with his musical Evita. The world was his oyster. He could have it all. Drugs, parties, actual oysters. But according to a forthcoming memoir, Webber had two problems. First, a mysterious pain in his knee. And second, he knew his next show needed to be populated by non-human characters, but he couldn't figure out which animals to spotlight. At his doctor's office, Webber found himself lost in thought, and I do incredible impressions.
26: What creatures on God's green earth can prowl the stage, embodying the themes of class, glamour, religion, sort of, and for some reason, railways?
25: His reverie was interrupted by a recommendation from his physician. I think we'd better do a CAT scan, said his osteologist, Dr. Grisabella.
26: Well, that's it, Weber exclaimed. Cats can do it all.
25: And the rest was history. Cats went on to be a massive success, despite no one being able to follow the plot even a little.
18: Andrew Lloyd Webber figures out his next mega hit when he gets a CAT scan. Your next story of some good guidance comes from Shantira Jackson.
7: Fresh off of winning his first Oscar, actor Michael B. Jordan was recently invited to play golf with friend and colleague Samuel L. Jackson. Throughout all 18 holes, Michael B. Jordan watched Samuel L. do the two things he enjoys most in his free time, hitting golf balls and saying the F word. In an interview with Time magazine, Jordan explained how before teeing off, instead of shouting four, Samuel L. likes to yell things like, you gotta take a mother bleeping shot, like it's a mother bleeping hole in one. By hole 10, Michael B. Jordan realized that though laden with expletives, everything Sam was saying was brilliant life advice. You should go where you're bleeping supposed to. And sometimes thinking too mother bleeping much gets you in your mother bleeping head and messes up your mother bleeping game. Michael B. Jordan has stated that he left that golf match not only knowing how to be a better golfer, but also how to be a better artist and a better friend.
18: Uh-huh. Michael B. Jordan gets life advice just from listening to Samuel Jackson play golf. And your last advice column comes from Shane Torres.
10: We've all sent a text message to the wrong person before. Just last week, I meant to text my girlfriend something flirty and romantic, but instead it went to my best friend, and now he thinks I want to shower with him. But this week, we heard about how an accidental text was the key to movie magic. In the middle of filming Disclosure Day, a movie we all know exists whether we like it or not, actor Josh O'Connor says he got some of the best acting advice ever in a text from Mr. Steven Spielberg. O'Connor didn't know how to play a certain scene until he got a text from Spielberg saying, the door is on the latch, just push. According to O'Connor, it, quote, unlocked the whole scene for me. It's genius. But it wasn't actually genius. It was a text Spielberg meant for his wife, who apparently doesn't know how to open a door. The advice helped O'Connor nonetheless, and that story is a testament that directing might not actually be that hard.
18: Okay. So here are your choices, Vanessa. From Josh Gondelman, how Lord Andrew Lloyd Webber, got the idea for cats from a CAT scan. From Shantira Jackson, how Michael B. Jordan got valuable life advice just by playing golf with Samuel L. Jackson. And from Shane Torres, how the actor in the lead in Steven Spielberg's new movie got brilliant advice from Spielberg in a text that wasn't even meant for him. Which of these was the real story of unexpected but life-changing advice in the news?
20: This is the hardest decision I've ever had to make. just because I am a cat mom, I'm gonna go with A and Andrew Lloyd Webber.
18: You're gonna go with Josh's story of how Andrew Lloyd Webber knew that his next big musical would be about some animal. Didn't know which one.
20: No, then I will go with B then.
18: You're going to go with B, the second story you heard. That is Shantira's story of how Michael B. Jordan went golfing. Well, to bring you the real story, here's actually the person who got that fabulous advice.
11: I received this text from Steven saying, the door is on the latch, just push. And it unlocked the whole scene for me.
18: That was Josh O'Connor speaking on Fresh Air about the wise text he accidentally got from Steven Spielberg that led to his acting breakthrough. I'm so sorry, Vanessa, but as you heard, Shane had the real answer. You did earn a point, though, for Shantira for her uplifting story about Samuel L. Jackson swearing. Thank you so much for playing.
20: Thank you.
18: Take care.
20: Bye-bye.
12: Appreciate your great advice, but I don't want to do my hair.
0: And now the game we call Not My Job. Robert Smigel has been one of the funniest people in comedy for decades, but you probably wouldn't recognize him because he's usually just off camera from his alter ego, Triumph, the insult comic dog. He's also written for Saturday Night Live, Late Night with Conan O'Brien, many movies, TV shows, and in his new podcast, he helps non-funny people be funny. Robert Smigel, welcome to Wait, Wait, Don't Tell Me.
8: Thank you so much. Thank you so much. Great to be here.
0: It's so great to have you.
8: Well, I'm a big fan of the show. I really am.
0: Well, thank you. And I'm a huge fan of yours. In fact, I was amazed to discover just this week that you're not really a brilliantly successful sketch and comedy writer, producer, performer. You are a failed dental student.
8: Oh, is that big time failure.
0: Yeah.
8: Yes.
0: And another thing I found out was that your father was, and I don't know if I've ever said this phrase before, a legendary dentist.
8: He was. He dwarfs my achievements in comedy, I have to say.
0: He's
8: like the Steve Martin of dentistry. He sort of developed the tooth bonding technique. And he went from there and revolutionized dentistry, and I'm very proud to be his son.
0: Of sure, but you.
22: It sounds like your dad made dentistry sexy.
8: He did. He made it, and I'm making comedy gross.
0: And you actually tried to follow in his giant footsteps.
8: I did. I mean, I had no idea that I could succeed in comedy or television. It just seemed ridiculous at the time, but it was all I was ever good at.
0: When did you first know you were funny? Or could at least be funny.
8: Oh my God. I mean, when I was like 4 or 5, I could draw really well. So I could draw Fred Flintstone and Snoopy. And then probably a couple of years later, I started drawing them having sex.
0: Wait a minute.
8: You know, I'm 7 years old. I'm trying to make my friends laugh. Give me a break.
22: They didn't have smartphones.
0: No, yeah.
8: Exactly. Exactly.
0: For those who don't know, I want to turn to Triumph, your alter ego. Again, I just found that this week that apparently you and your wife discovered Triumph, or the first version of Triumph, at some sort of knick-knack shop or antique store. Yeah.
8: My wife and I, we were newlyweds, or actually, we were furniture shopping, and there was this quaint little store called Mabel's in Manhattan, and they had an even quainter rack of puppets, rubber puppets, that were just animal heads. You know, there were dogs and cats, and there was a sheep, and there was, you know, an owl. So I just grabbed a dog head, and I was so amused by how realistic it looked that I put it on my hand and immediately sniffed my wife's with it.
0: Yeah, well, as he would.
8: In the middle of the store.
0: Yeah.
8: And of course she laughed, and that's why we're still married all these years.
0: You've been doing Triumph for so long. Does he have like his own personality? They're like, are there things that like Triumph will say, but you could never bring yourself to say?
8: Well, I mean, he would probably insult your show, even though I'm a big fan.
0: Right.
8: For example.
12: Oh my God.
8: This is so exciting.
0: I was both.
8: Wait, don't tell me. Hey, does your audience know that Wait, Wait, Don't Tell Me, it's not only a beloved NPR quiz show, but it's also the game NPR employees play when they're guessing if they're still employed. Oh, yes. Sorry, I only got one joke. It's NPR. You guys don't pay well.
0: I was both terrified and hoping that would happen. So nice to see you. Triumph. Do people actually ask, like, oh, Robert Smigel, can Triumph, if you will, dump on me?
8: I mean, I look in the mirror every morning and I'm bored. I wish Triumph was there.
0: Sure.
22: What would Triumph say if he was roasting you?
8: He'd probably borrow a line from Don Rickles and say, it's over, Rabbi, give it up for it.
0: I want to ask you about the new podcast, which is like an amazing idea. Humor me.
8: Yes.
0: So, well, why don't you describe it?
8: So my wife actually came up with this show. It's called Humor Me with Robert Smigel and Friends. And every week we have people who have called in, left a message, and they need help with some sort of task they have. We had one guy who had to make a eulogy for a father-in-law that he hated and needed advice on how to make, he wanted to insult him and be tasteful. And we had one woman who wanted to break up with her mom group in a way that would not, would make them laugh and not feel offended, but still get her out of the mom group.
25: I'm like, you know, I'm obsessed with the idea of triumph the insult eulogy dog.
0: Has anything ever happened in the episodes that you've done so far where you've said to somebody, this would be great, this is going to kill the eulogy, whatever it may be, and it's an utter disaster?
8: That never happens.
0: No.
8: That's right.
0: Well, Robert Smigel, it is a joy to talk to you.
8: Likewise.
0: But we have asked you here to play a game that this time we're calling
22: Insult Dog Meet Service Dog.
0: So, Your alter ego, Triumph, insults people for a living. So we thought we'd ask you about dogs and other animals that help people. Service animals. Answer 2 to 3 questions about these helpful creatures, invests, and you'll win our prize for one of our listeners, the voice of anyone they might like from our show, including Bill Curtis, if they like, on their voicemail. Also, who is Robert Smigel playing for?
22: Mary Beck of Bryan, Texas.
0: All right. Here's your first question, Robert. One of the most famous emotional support animals was Wally the emotional support alligator. True story, he made news when Citizens Bank Park in Philly would not let his owner come in with him. What ultimately happened to Wally the emotional support alligator? A, he signed an endorsement deal and is now the MetLife Insure-a-gator. B, after a peaceful death of natural causes, he is now a set of emotional support luggage.
25: That you can take on a plane.
0: No, yeah, it's true. Or C, somebody reported a loose alligator to the authorities. He was duly picked up and released in a swamp in Georgia and hasn't been seen again.
8: My goodness, this is a hard one.
25: It is.
8: Emotional support luggage sounds so believable.
0: It does.
8: But I'm going to go with C.
0: You're right, Robert. Yes. Somebody kidnapped him from his enclosure, left him someplace else. Somebody saw him there, called the Department of Natural Resources. They picked him up, and they brought him back home to a swamp. And as far as we know, he is still there living his best life. All right. Here's your next question. Sometimes real service animals can cause problems, as when which of these happened just a week ago? A, a seeing eye dog in Arizona got a whiff of a female dog in heat and dragged its owner into a canal. B, a service dog on an American Airlines flight had, quote, an accident on the plane, causing human passengers to become ill and forcing an emergency landing. Or C, a service dog with an undiagnosed condition gave mange to the entire South Carolina State Senate.
8: Wow.
0: Yeah.
8: I'm just going to go with B. It just seems the most believable.
0: It is, in fact, B, yeah.
8: I wanted to believe A.
0: But it was B. They had to make an emergency landing and had emergency crews rush the plane, and none of the emergency guys rushed back out going, ah. All right, last question. Go for perfect if you can. A service dog who was being trained to detect sudden changes in blood sugar was taken to the vet for a checkup, and this dog alerted to the veterinarian herself. What happened next? A, the vet was diagnosed with type A diabetes just in time to save her life. B, it was discovered the dog couldn't sense blood sugar at all. It just happened to like white coats. Or C, the vet got busted for bringing donuts to work but not sharing them with her coworkers.
8: Well, it's gotta be A.
0: No, I'm sorry. The answer was actually C. The dog detected the secret donut.
8: Oh, that's amazing.
0: Isn't that something?
8: God bless these dogs.
0: Also, how did Robert Smigel do in our quiz?
22: Not that bad. 2 out of 3.
0: That's pretty good.
8: That's all you need, right?
0: That's all you need.
8: That's all you need.
25: That's right.
0: Robert Smigel is a writer, comedian, and the creator of Triumph the Insult Comic Dog. His new podcast, Humor Me, which is both hilarious and sometimes kind of moving, is out now. Robert Smigel, what a joy to talk to you.
12: Thank you so much.
0: Thank you so much for being on our show. Take care. In just a minute, Alzo tells you why you shouldn't mess with squirrels in our Listener Limerick Challenge. Call 1-888-WAIT-WAIT to join us on the air. 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
1: 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From NPR and WBEZ Chicago, this is Wait, Wait, Don't Tell Me, the NPR News Quiz. I'm Alzo Slade. We're playing this week with Shantira Jackson, Josh Gondelman, and Shane Torres. And here is your host at the Studebaker Theater in Chicago, Illinois, Peter Sagal.
2: Thank you, Alzo. Thank you so much, everybody. In just a minute, it finally dawns on Alzo that he has signed himself up to read limericks forever. It's our limerick challenge. If you'd like to play, give us a call at 1-888-WAIT-WAIT. That's 1-888-924-8924. Right now, panel, some more questions for you from the week's news. Shane, according to The Guardian, it may be outdated and unnecessary to do what every day?
3: Bathe?
2: He said, hopefully. No, not bathe.
4: Oh, can I get a hint, please?
2: Sure, it's like goodbye, breakfast, lunch, and dinner. Hello, constant random grazing.
5: Eat? Snack? What? I'm sorry.
2: The traditional advice is... The traditional standard may not be appropriate anymore. The traditional standard of...
3: Eat 3 square meals a day.
2: Exactly right. Experts are saying we no longer need 3 meals a day. That's because science says we need 6 meals a day, right? Right? Yeah. According to some experts, it's better to, quote, embrace culinary spontaneity, unquote. Follow your body's instincts and follow whatever regimen works best for your health. That's why, since I heard this news, I've given up 3 square meals a day. I just eat 1 6-foot-long sub once a week, and then I lay around motionless for 4 days like a snake.
6: Culinary spontaneity is like a very beautiful phrase for shoveling something into your mouth over the sink.
2: Exactly right.
7: Well, no, I'm being culinary spontaneous, honey.
8: This is also just girl dinner.
2: Girl dinner? What's girl dinner? All right. Explain to me, Shantira, what
8: girl dinner is. When you piece together whatever you want for dinner. So, like, for me, a girl dinner would be fries that I get from, like, a restaurant, 24 Oreos, and then, like, a shot of vodka. That's girl dinner.
9: You just went to a 7-Eleven.
8: Sometimes there's brie.
9: Ooh. Ooh, la, la.
8: The whole wheel, though. No slicing.
2: Just the whole wheel?
8: The whole wheel.
2: You just pick it up?
8: Yeah, that's girl dinner.
2: That's... Shantira, legendary movie star John Travolta has announced that because, quote, men can have fun too, he has now started to do what in public?
8: Frolic.
2: Frolic. He's going to frolic. Yeah. He's going to gamble.
8: Yeah, he's going to skip around.
2: Yes, that'll be very exciting to see. No, that's not it.
8: Can I have a little hint?
2: Yes, in this, he is just like countless French artistes and also Che Guevara.
8: Okay. He's wearing a beret?
2: Exactly. He's wearing berets. A picture of John Travolta on the red carpet at Cannes went viral because of his beard and his beret, both dyed dark black. He says that he has now directed his first movie. He had looked up images of classic Hollywood directors, and many of them were wearing berets. And also, men should be able to have fun with their fashion, which is a lot of things to say instead of the simple two words, I'm bald.
6: Yeah, that's the mistake. You got to pick a signature hat before the hair is gone.
2: Exactly.
6: Then nobody knows what's going on under there.
2: Exactly, you're right.
8: Wearing a beret is the same thing as frolicking.
2: That is, yes. If you're standing there motionless, but you have a beret on, you're...

0: You're frolicking.
1: You're frolicking. You don't even have to move.
2: Look at all the fun that guy's having. Stone face.
3: You're either frolicking or you're like a super like Black Panther revolutionary.
0: Yeah. That's true.
3: Because they weren't doing no frolicking back then.
0: That's true.
4: And who knows which one John Travolta is?
0: Oh.
3: He's a Scientology revolutionary.
0: Yeah. I mean, to be fair, it's his life. He can do what he wants. I mean, once he was a matinee idol. Now he wants to look like a substitute theater teacher who owns just the meanest little dog. It's his life.

0: 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If you'd like to play on air, call or leave a message at 1-888-WAIT-WAIT. That's 1-888-924-8924. You can catch us most weeks right here at the Studebaker Theater in downtown Chicago. 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
1: Hi, Peter. This is Vanessa calling from Charlestown, Massachusetts.
0: Charlestown, I know it well. What do you do there?
1: I am a public school kindergarten teacher.
0: You wow. are the best.
2: Yay. Amazing.
0: Let me ask you some advice. Believe it or not, in the fall, I'm about to send my little son, Elliot, to kindergarten for the first time. Is there anything you would like me to either let him know or prepare him in some way so as to make the kindergarten teacher's life easier?
1: You know what? Just have a good time and be his little self. That's all that matters.
0: I will relay that message, Vanessa. Thank you.
3: I just felt like she was talking to me just now.
0: Well, Vanessa, welcome to our show. Alzo Slade is going to read you three news-related limericks with the last word or phrase missing from each. If you can fill in that last word or phrase correctly in two of the limericks, you will be a winner. Ready to play?
1: Sure am.
0: Here's your first limerick.
3: Strong drinks I am not in the thrall of, but a dirty martini we all love. So I will not pass on a tall highball glass filled with soda and brine and an...
1: I need a clue
0: well,
1: here.
0: Do you know what a...
1: My rhyming should be better for kindergarten.
0: You'd think. Dirty martini is a strong clue. You know what a dirty martini is?
1: Yeah, olive.
0: Yes, it's olive. Uh-oh.
3: Yes.
0: Every summer has the song of the summer. Every summer has the drink of the summer. And according to the internet, which is never wrong, this year's drink... is a glass of ice, soda water, and the brine left over from the olives.
4: Ooh.
0: That's what it is. You're all drinking it, whether you like it or not. It's the drink of the summer. Didn't you hear me say that?
5: People, you know, they called the Dirty Shirley a couple summers ago, right? It was like a Shirley Temple with alcohol. Olive brine and soda, that's the nasty Shirley. That's the filthy Shirley.
6: You know, you can also clean your tires with it. So, olive brine and soda, oh.
0: All right, very good. Here is your next limerick.
3: Brother Squirrel, I think that you scammeth. Giant beasts in your cheeks will not crammeth. If you are so famished, just make a nut sandwich. No way you could eat woolly...
1: Mammoth?
0: Woolly mammoth, yes. Scientists were able to extract DNA... from ancient squirrel feces, something these scientists did voluntarily, and discovered that back in the Ice Age, squirrels ate mammoth meat and saber-toothed tiger meat. It's true. Wow, how the mighty have fallen. You used to eat mammoth. I just saw you eat a bagel out of a dumpster. Have some dignity. There's yeah. another finding, too. This is a little terrifying. It finds out that even after tens of thousands of years, the ancient squirrel feces still stank. According to one researcher, quote, I did not think 700,000-year-old poop would smell anymore, but it was intense. Can you imagine how difficult things were back then? Like somebody light a match. We can't. We've never invented fire.
5: Come on. I don't understand the premise that something would smell better after 700,000 yeah. years.
6: Well,
5: that's not how smell works.
6: Well, for real. Like, have you smelled a grandmother?
7: My grandma smells good.
6: Sure.
8: Not all of them, you know.
0: Here is your last limerick.
3: More than 5,000 years he's been dead. Mountain ice was his chilly death bed. Dormant biomes we found for a crusty baked round. We have harvested yeast to make...
1: bread?
0: Yes, bread. Otzi the Iceman is a 5,000-year-old caveman who is so well-preserved, he still has living microbes in his stomach. And this week, researchers at Italy's Institute for Mummy Studies, which... shockingly, only sounds like we made it up, announced they had taken those microbes and made sourdough bread out of them. The scientists say the dough is, quote, very, very good, but I don't care how good bread is. If somebody you're sharing it with says, and while we're at it, whose milk is the butter from?
5: we're talking about American snacks falling behind. This is what we're talking about.
2: This is what we're talking about.
0: Alza, how did Vanessa do in our quiz?
3: Grade A for our teacher. 3 out of 3.
0: Congratulations. Yeah. Well done.
1: Yeah. Thank you.
0: Enjoy your summer break.
5: Yep.
1: Thank you, Peter. Thank you, everybody.
0: Now on to our final game, Lightning Fill-in-the-Blank. Each of our players will have 60 seconds in which to answer as many fill-in-the-blank questions as they can. Each correct answer now worth 2 points. Alzo, can you give us the scores?
3: Yes, I can. Santira and Josh are tied at 2 with Shane in the lead for 3.
0: Okay. Shane, you're in the lead. Mm-hmm. Shantira and Josh are tied for second, so we'll just arbitrarily choose Josh to go first.
5: Okay.
0: Here we go, Josh. The clock will start when I begin your first question. Fill in the blank. On Thursday, Trump threatened to seize Karga Island from blank.
5: Iran.
0: Right. On Friday, private space company blank held their much-anticipated IPO.
5: SpaceX.
0: Right. This week, defense officials say a false alarm led to the blank being locked down.
5: The Pentagon?
0: Right. On Thursday, the 2026 blank kicked off with a game in Mexico City.
5: World Cup.
0: Right. This week, the UK government issued a warning to supermarket shoppers that their migraines may be triggered by what?
5: Cheese?
0: Yes. Very good. All right. On Wednesday, streaming music giant blank said it had removed tens of thousands of phony podcasts from their app.
5: Spotify?
0: Right. On Tuesday, tennis great blank played her first match in almost 4 years.
5: Serena Williams.
0: Right again. Just in time for America's 250th birthday celebrations, a giant American flag in Connecticut blanked.
5: Caught fire.
0: No. Blew into some utility lines and cut power to 40,000 people. A 3,000 square foot American flag. Yes, got blown into some utility lines and cut off power to over 40,000 people in Connecticut who were assured that this was not, in fact, a symbol of anything. It took almost a full day to get the flag untangled, but that's only because emergency workers had to keep saluting the whole time. Also, how did Josh do in our quiz?
3: It was impressive. He got 7 right for 14 more points, total of 16.
0: All right.
7: I'm not going to do that.
0: Well, you don't know. Okay, Shantira, you are up next. Fill in the blank. On Thursday, John Healy, the defense minister of blank, resigned.
7: Education.
0: No, the defense minister of...
5: Education.
0: The United Kingdom. This week, a new government study recommended limiting blank consumption to 1 drink a day.
7: Alcohol?
0: Right. According to new filings, the Trump administration will spend over $60 million to host a blank fight at the White House.
7: Oh, UFC.
0: Right. This week, a man in Canada was charged after it was revealed he had been blanking for 17 years without a license.
7: Driving?
0: No, piloting airplanes for Air Canada. So on Monday, Apple introduced a new AI-powered version of their digital assistant blank.
7: ChatGPT?
0: No, its digital assistant is Siri, citing concerns it might make people seriously ill. A grocery store in New Zealand pulled a chicken dish called blank off their shelves.
7: Mr. Chicken.
0: No. It was called Death by Chicken. The grocery store sent out an advisory to customers warning them that they were recalling their deli's pre-made Death by Chicken sandwich for being undercooked and therefore dangerous. Listen, say what you want about the recall, but the people who bought Death by Chicken cannot say they were not warned.
5: The problem is it's not strong enough.
0: Exactly. It's not called mild illness by chicken.
5: That's right.
0: Alzo, how did Shantira do?
3: Well, Shantira forecasted she wouldn't do as well as Josh, and she undersold herself. She got 2 right for 4 more points, total of 6.
7: Listen, you can't be upset. I told you what was going to happen.
0: You did.
3: You did. You did
0: not lead us on. You were correct. Also, how many does Shane then need to win?
3: 7, Shane.
0: Oh, my goodness, Shane. Here we go.
6: Okay.
0: This is for the game, fill in the blank. On Tuesday, Bill Gates testified before Congress about his relationship with blank.
6: Jeffrey Epstein.
0: Right. For the first time in years, the U.S. blank rate rose above 4%.
6: Inflation.
0: Right. This week, cryptocurrency blank fell to $60,000 each.
6: Bitcoin?
0: Yes. On Wednesday, severe blanks caused over 1,000 flight delays across the Midwest.
6: Severe thunderstorms?
0: Yes. This week, a couple in Tennessee were brought to the hospital after their food truck, which was named Blank, exploded.
6: Death by Chicken.
2: No. Their food truck was called TNT Tacos. On Tuesday, NASA unveiled the crew who would be on the next mission to the blank.
6: Moon?
2: Yes. This week, scientists at Texas A&M University have come up with a clean and efficient way to clean up oil spills at sea simply by using blank.
6: Caveman gut biome.
2: No. By using fire tornadoes.
7: Oh.
2: So if an oil spills at sea, you can either let it spread to the coastline, that's bad, or you can set it on fire, which is just as bad because of all the pollution. But researchers have shown that if you can set it on fire and then spin the flames with massive winds into a giant fire tornado, it solves the problem efficiently. It takes less time with less pollution. Sure, it also implodes the whole world, but it looks sick as hell. Also, did Shane do well enough to win?
3: Oh, not quite. He got 5 right for 10 more points, total of 13, which means Josh Gondelman wins.
2: Yay, Josh Gondelman. Yeah.
4: Well.
2: Yeah. In just a minute, our panelists will predict what'll get the birth rate back up now that we know it was smartphones that destroyed it. 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Philip Goedeker writes our limericks. Our public address announcer is Paul Friedman. Our operations manager is Jasira Vardak. And thanks to the staff and crew at the Studebaker Theater. BJ Lederman composed our theme. Our program is produced by Jennifer Mills, Miles Norbus, and Lillian King. Special thanks to Blythe Robertson. Peter Gwynn is 7'4". Emma Choi is our visual host. Technical direction is from Lorna White. Our CFO is Colin Miller. Our production manager is Robert Newhouse. Our senior producer is Ian Chillog. And the executive producer of Wait, Wait, Don't Tell Me is Michael Danforth. Now, panel, how will we get the birth rate back up? Shantira Jackson.
7: If the Knicks win, we should probably see some babies in about 9 months.
2: Shane Torres.
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2: Josh Gondelman.
5: 3 words. Oyster-flavored spindrifts.
3: And if any of that happens, we'll ask you about it on Wait, Wait, Don't Tell Me.
2: Thank you, Alzo Slade. Thanks also to Josh Gondelman, Shantira Jackson, and Shane Torres. Thanks to our fabulous audience here at the Studebaker Theater in beautiful downtown Chicago, Illinois. Thanks to all of you for listening wherever you might be. I'm Peter Sagal. We'll see you right here next week. This is NPR.
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20: I'm meteorologist Russ Morley. Here's your WTJX local forecast for Saturday afternoon. This is the 13th day of June. Sunshine, partly sunny at times, 88 to 92 this afternoon. East to southeast winds as high as 10 to 20 miles per hour. Partly cloudy, spotty showers, upper 70s to near 80 tonight. It'll be partly sunny, 87 to 91 tomorrow. Look for a few scattered showers tomorrow night, 78 to 82. Partly sunny with spotty showers on Monday, upper 80s. 80s to near 90. Rip current risk mostly low at area beaches this afternoon. 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
11: In 2021, the IRS became aware that they were missing out on millions in revenue because of a tax treaty with Malta.
14: A tax loophole is a wasting asset. If you really believe that this was a mistake that was made, you have to figure out, how do I squeeze the juice out of it as much as possible?
11: I'm Nick Fountain, and today on Planet Money, we trace how this loophole was born. And on How I Built This, John Stein, the founder of Betterment, joins host Guy Raz to give advice to two early-stage entrepreneurs, including why passion always beats perfection.
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21: Live from NPR News in Washington, I'm Louise Schiavone. The Pakistani prime minister says he expects a peace deal to be signed between the U.S. and Iran within the next 24 hours. President Trump on his Truth Social platform says the deal is scheduled to be signed tomorrow. Iran has not confirmed the deadline. NPR's Dia Hadid has more.
22: The Pakistani prime minister, Shehbaz Sharif, posted on X that his country is preparing for an electronic signing of the peace deal, followed by technical level talks for the following day. The foreign minister, Ishaq Dar, posted similar news, saying the U.S.-Iran negotiations were in their final stage. The Iranian foreign ministry spokesman was reported in Iranian media as saying the deal will include releasing billions of dollars that's been frozen in Gulf banks. And he says at this stage, the deal will not address Iran's enriched uranium. While there appears to be momentum for the latest Mideast war to end, Iran and the U.S. have come close before to negotiating a deal, only to have it fall apart. Dia Hadid, NPR News.
21: The Trump administration says it has killed the leader of the Tren de Aragua cartel in Venezuela in coordination with the Venezuelan government. Defense Secretary Pete Hegseth said in a statement on X, the attack took place earlier in the week and in collaboration with the Venezuelan security forces. NPR's Deepa Shivaram has more.
23: Keep in mind, this strike is coming at a challenging time for Trump and his presidency, right? On a global stage, the president is still waging a war with Iran that he and Israel started. It's been disastrous for the economy and his poll numbers. And so to him, this attack in Venezuela is a win. It's something he's presenting as a win. In recent days, he's been talking about how successful U.S. relations are with Venezuela and claiming that that capture of Maduro, you know, the U.S. took over Venezuela. So to him, this is really a success. And in the middle of everything else going on the world stage, something that he's really touting as a win.
21: NPR's Deepa Shivaram reporting. President Trump's name has been removed from the facade of the John F. Kennedy Center for the Performing Arts. NPR's Chloe Veltman reports the removal early this morning occurred after federal courts denied late-stage appeals by the Trump administration.
24: The Department of Justice filed a notice of compliance with the order to remove Trump's name on Saturday. The takedown occurred 2 weeks after a federal judge ruled the addition of Trump's name last December was illegal and required congressional approval. Mallory Miller is a co-founder of Hands Off the Arts. The activism group has spent months campaigning for the removal of Trump's name.
25: While this surely won't be the last time that Mr. Trump's overreach into our institutions is defeated, it was the first time that his name was taken off of something, and I'm so proud that Hands Off the Arts got to be a part of that.
24: The Kennedy Center did not immediately respond to NPR's request for comment. Chloe Veltman, NPR News.
21: This is NPR. Scotland plays in the Men's World Cup tonight for the first time in almost 30 years. One Scottish superfan decided to get to the game at Boston Stadium the long way on foot. Kevin Vu of member station WBUR reports.
26: Craig Ferguson arrived in downtown Boston yesterday to a sea of supporters. He trekked 3,000 miles from Los Angeles in a kilt to see his beloved team play in the World Cup. and raise awareness for men's mental health along the way.
0: Could never possibly have imagined this many people, and yeah, to have done what I've done and to have been through what we've been through on the way here, it makes it so special.
26: Ferguson raised more than $1.3 million for the charity Scottish Action for Mental Health. He says he'll celebrate by enjoying the World Cup.
0: Right here is a message to Scotland and the world, how much people rally behind mental health and how much people want mental health support.
26: Scotland plays Haiti tonight. For NPR News, I'm Kevin Vu in Boston.
21: Tonight in San Antonio, the New York Knicks are hoping to make fast work of the Spurs to take home their first championship trophy in 53 years. Both the state of New York and the state of California are moving forward with legislation to force 3D printers to come equipped with technology blocking them from making guns. In New York, a measure of this type is already passed, and in California, the legislature is considering something like it. If passed and signed into law, the actual provisions of the measure to prevent the making of three-dimensional firearms would not take effect for 3 years. I'm Louise Schiavone, NPR News, Washington.
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11: People go to incredible lengths to pay the smallest amount of taxes. Sometimes in legal ways, sometimes in less than legal ways, in the shadows. And it's not always clear which is which. Figuring that out, that used to be the job of Carolyn Schenck. She spent nearly 2 decades at the IRS. And she says the way the IRS uncovered the newest, hottest tax crimes ran the gamut.
3: Surveillance, wiretaps, old school trash pools, which is obviously a phenomenal source of information.
11: Yeah.
3: Kind of dirty, but, you know, could be very
11: fruitful. I'm shocked y'all still do that. That's incredible.
3: Mm-hmm.
11: Then, of course, there are the times when people reach out to them and say, I've got information. I'd like to whistleblow.
3: We've seen people come forward and sit with, you know, in a dark room or a bag on their head, and they've gone through the most intricate banking details.
11: Have you been in one of those interviews?
3: Not with a bag over my head.
11: She says the bag thing is just a term of art. Sometimes, though, people are afraid to talk, even anonymously. Carolyn says one time, after a long day at a conference, she got to her hotel room.
3: And someone shoved, and I'm not sure how they even did it because it was so thick, an enormous manila envelope with a whole bunch of bank documents in it underneath my hotel room door, which was totally unnerving because...
11: How did they know where I was staying?
3: Exactly.
11: She says she changed rooms, and the documents, they turned into a case. Can you say any more details about it?
3: No, other than I was extremely freaked out. And I also was thinking to myself, you know, what if this thing got shoved and stuck? Like, they should have put it in two different envelopes, right?
11: Yeah, I mean, come on, guys.
3: Right.
11: The case I wanted to talk with Carolyn about came from a much less dramatic tip. And it really paints a picture of how hard it is to draw a clear line between what is okay and what is not when it comes to taxes. Carolyn first heard about this questionable tax move in 2021. She was at a meeting with another top IRS lawyer.
3: He just said, there's this weird thing out there that I think taxpayers are doing. This maybe is the new thing. What do you think about it? And I said, where is it? And he said, Malta. And I said, what?
11: Yes, Malta. Tiny island nation in the middle of the Mediterranean, known for amazing beaches and, apparently, an attractive tax arrangement with the U.S. that was helping Americans avoid paying piles and piles of taxes.
3: I think I was oscillating between a woe and WTF.
11: Hello and welcome to Planet Money. I'm Nick Fountain, here with Lauren Loricchio, reporter over at the nonprofit tax reporting outlet Tax Notes. Lauren, hi.
5: Hi, how are you?
11: I'm well, thanks. Normally, the world of tax can be kind of dry and procedural. But Lauren, I have this theory about you, and that's that you have this deadpan matter-of-fact way about you that somehow gets tax lawyers to open up and spill all of their dirtiest secrets. What do you think about that theory?
5: I think you're wrong.
11: Really?
5: No, I think you're probably right. I'm just a tax nerd. I can't help it.
11: All right, well, today, how do the rich avoid taxes? We try to trace how a loophole is born and
5: how it dies
11: and is maybe put on life support. You might call this A tale of a tax shelter, an anatomy of an avoidance.
5: The life cycle of a loophole.
11: And you have secret recordings.
5: I do.
6: Ooh.
7: There is a litany of reasons why the IRS is going to lose. If they had any brains, they would be stopping right now and going back to their roots.
8: 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This is NPR.
11: To be clear, it is perfectly fine and reasonable and understandable to want to pay as little in taxes as possible. When you do that legally, we call it tax avoidance. This story is about the mushy area between tax avoidance and doing illegal things to avoid taxes, tax evasion. And it turns out the line between those two things is not hard and fast. It's ever-changing and contested. People and the government are constantly pushing it back and forth. It's a battlefield. And because it is a battlefield, people don't love to talk openly about their tactics. I've made many calls for this story where people say, I would want to talk to you, but my lawyer says, don't do it.
5: Welcome to my life.
11: Yes. But one person who, Lauren, you suggested might agree to go on the record and try to help us understand how the wealthy move their money around to pay fewer taxes is Andrew Gradman.
5: Andrew is a tax lawyer, and he's looked into the Malta loophole.
11: And what we wanted to learn from Andrew in particular was how exactly these loopholes came into existence. Like, where did this all start? Who discovered it?
14: You're asking the human story about who thought of it and then, you know, what kind of a bath were they thinking of when they said Eureka, which is pleasant.
11: That's exactly what I'm looking for.
14: Yeah, tell me about the bath.
5: Andrew says we cannot definitively figure out who this came from.
11: But we have some clues as to where it came from. It all started because of a treaty with Malta, the U.S.-Malta Tax Treaty of 2008.
14: And boy, treaties are complicated.
11: Yeah, I did not know this before working on the story, but Lauren, you taught me we have tax treaties with many countries.
5: In alphabetical order, Armenia, Australia, Austria, Azerbaijan, Bangladesh.
11: All right, I'm going to stop you there. There are dozens of them.
5: More than 50.
11: And the general idea is the U.S. is unique. We tax our citizens' income even when they live outside of the U.S., but we generally do not like to tax their income that has already been taxed by the country they're living in. So we create treaties, like the one with Malta, which say, among other things, if Malta has already taxed this, we won't, and vice versa.
5: It's like a prenup, but for taxes. And this treaty with Malta, it left a few key details up for interpretation.
11: Yes. In particular, details about how each country would tax retirement accounts. The context here is that when the U.S. and Malta were drafting this treaty, there was this relatively new retirement account in the U.S. called the Roth IRA. Roth, you might remember from the haze of trying to figure out retirement options, allow you to put your already taxed money into an account, let it grow, and then when you reach a certain age, you can take it out tax-free. Which Andrew says is all fine and good until an American moves to some other country and that country wants to tax what's supposed to be tax-free.
14: We didn't have a system that would protect the U.S. worker who moves to a foreign country, takes the money out to retire, expecting that it'll be tax-free, but finds that the foreign country, under the treaty, has the right to tax it for some other reason.
11: So the drafters of that tax treaty with Malta put in language that says, if a U.S. retirement account is going to be tax-exempt, then Malta will also exempt it from taxes, and vice versa.
5: Yeah, and this ended up being very important, because a few years later, Malta created their own Roth-like retirement accounts to help their citizens save more money.
11: Right, and these accounts were much more lucrative than the American ones. Because in the U.S., the amount of money you can put into Roth is capped. It's actually pretty small. And if you have assets like stocks or real estate or fancy paintings that have gone up a lot in value, you can't put those in. You have to sell them first and pay taxes on the gains. But these Maltese accounts were way supercharged. They allowed people to put in unlimited amounts, and not just cash, but whatever, real estate, ownership of a company, Bitcoin, then sell it and pull out the proceeds entirely tax-free, starting when people hit 50 years old.
5: And because of the U.S.'s tax treaty with Malta, it seemed like the U.S. would need to abide by those rules too.
11: Which means, in theory, if Americans stashed their appreciated assets in these Maltese accounts, then sold them, and took the proceeds back to the U.S., the IRS couldn't tax them. So if you were a tax lawyer trying to figure out how to help your favorite client avoid paying capital gains taxes on her Google stock, you'd have hit the jackpot. This was an enormous loophole just sitting there for the using and seemingly legit. You might be tempted to yell about it from the rooftops.
5: Nah, that's not something that people actually do, because if they're loud about it, the government might come and close the loophole.
11: Maybe they don't yell it from the rooftops, but they do pitch their wealthy clients. And it is rare for normies like me to see those pitches. But Lauren, you actually got your hands on one of those.
5: Yeah, I got some of those materials.
11: It's a pitch deck put together by people selling this loophole idea that was passed around behind closed doors. How did you get your hands on that?
5: Someone shared it with me. This one's from Dominion Fiduciary Services,
11: which is like an international money manager. And this is its sales pitch for Americans to use the loophole. Like, for example, they talk about this made-up person, Max Franklin, a venture capitalist at a boutique private equity firm in New York, who owns a chunk of a company that's about to be sold for $15 million profit.
5: So the materials say he would have to pay federal and New York tax on the gain of approximately $4.725 million. But the bottom line is that he would, quote, really prefer to have the full amount available for his retirement.
11: Luckily, the pitch goes on, if Max hires the right people, there is a way for him to avoid this. Because of Malta's amazing retirement laws, if he just puts a chunk of the company into a Maltese retirement account, when the company is sold, the proceeds will land in his account tax-free. And when he hits 50, he can start getting his money out, also tax-free, without ever setting foot in Malta, because of our amazing tax treaty with Malta.
5: Andrew says, unlike a lot of loopholes, this one actually had an air of legitimacy. So people started to advertise it publicly in law journals.
11: Saying, yeah, we know this looks too good to be true, but whether it was a mistake or not, it's right there in the treaty.
14: Unlike some of these other loophole-y type things, the authors and people really believed in it.
11: Uh-huh.
14: I think that's really important to emphasize.
11: Uh-huh.
14: The public might look at this and say there's something really shady and creepy about this, but I think the fact that they published public articles about this meant they really believed in it and that they were not trying to hide anything.
11: But it seems like they also knew this might not last for long. Like there was a ticking clock. Talking about this publicly meant the IRS would see it and take a good hard look.
14: A tax loophole is a wasting asset. If you really believe that this was a mistake that was made, then you know it has a limited life.
11: Huh.
14: And so you have to figure out, how do I squeeze the juice out of it as much as possible?
11: And squeeze they did.
5: Yeah, my sources say hundreds of taxpayers used the loophole, and they estimate billions of dollars went into these accounts. One attorney told my colleague that his client had between $100 and $300 million stashed away in Malta.
11: And when those taxpayers put that money in there, nobody was giving them any trouble. That didn't happen until the next chapter of the story.
5: The crackdown.
11: Right. This next part is about the moment that line between legit loophole and illegitimate tax shelter comes into focus. These tax professionals had been pushing on one side of that line. Now the government is going to start pushing back from the other side. Which brings us back to Carolyn, the lawyer who spent nearly two decades at the IRS. In 2021, she says, the IRS was soliciting from their staff candidates for this list they put together every year where they call out tax schemes that people should be very wary of. Like, do this at your own risk because it might come back to bite you. It's called the Dirty Dozen List.
3: I mean, I guess it sounds a lot sexier than it probably is. but it's literally like a laundry list of all of these abusive schemes.
5: Everyone at the IRS is duking it out to get their favorite tax scheme on the list.
11: And Carolyn is digging into the Malta thing.
3: I called up my friends, the lovely agents at the Offshore Compliance Initiative Group, and these are awesome crack agents. I mean, they scraped a lot of the data that we already had. They did a deep dive to any mention of it on the internet, on YouTube, on any of these videos, on any of these websites. We also floated it around to some of the private practitioners at the time.
11: That means tax lawyers?
3: Tax lawyers, yeah. Right. Said, hey, have you heard of this? And they more or less confirmed that they were aware of this and aware of, you know, clients that were doing this. you know, we seem to be the only ones who weren't invited to this party.
11: And she says one way the IRS figures out if something is legit or not is whether there's any economic logic to it other than avoiding taxes.
5: There's a technical term for this that holds up in tax court, the economic substance doctrine.
3: What is the real purpose of this?
11: Like, is there a business reason a person or a company might need a Maltese account?
3: Does this make economic sense other than the purpose of doing a turn and burn on the asset and then sheltering the gain? It does not.
11: Yeah, it did not. So she nominated it for that year's Dirty Dozen list, arguing that putting your highly appreciated assets into a Maltese retirement account, like imaginary Max Franklin sticking his chunk of a company in there, is a tax shenanigan, a move that ultimately denies the American government and people the money they're due.
3: My pitch was, this is an incredibly abusive scheme. We got to put this out there because it seems legitimate. We think taxpayers are going to get pulled into this. We need to get the word out there. This has got to go.
5: In 2021, the IRS makes its first big public announcement that it's aware of the Malta loophole and skeptical.
11: It sends out a big press release saying putting appreciated assets into Maltese retirement accounts in order to avoid taxes is probably sketchy. We're looking into it and officially adding it to the Dirty Dozen. Is that a huge day for you? Just walk into the office with a lot of bravado. We got him.
3: Drop the list. Boom. I mean, it was a shot across the bow to those promoters out there like, hey, we see you, you know? But then also to the taxpayers like, hey, we got you. Like, don't do this.
11: Yeah. Dirty Dozen activated. Industry put on notice. But the loophole was still out there. They needed to figure out a way to truly close it. And it turned out that inside of the treaty, there contained a little important take-backsies clause, which said, basically, if there's something that's not clearly defined in the treaty, we can come back to it.
5: And so, in late 2021, the IRS and Maltese officials met and clarified something.
11: They said, oh, by the way, when the treaty said the U.S. would honor the terms of these Maltese retirement accounts for Americans, it didn't mean that Americans could put in highly appreciated assets. It meant they could deposit their already taxed cash, just like in the U.S. In other words, no real estate, no Bitcoin, no chunks of companies. And just like that, less than a year after Carolyn first learned about the loophole, the IRS was able to clarify a previously mushy-mouthed area of tax law.
3: It was awesome. I mean, the flash to bang is pretty fast, right? I mean, there was a very short period of time that transpired here. And then all of a sudden, we're standing here with our treaty partner right next to us, standing in a joint statement.
11: This was a scary time for people who did this Malta thing and the whole cottage industry that encouraged them to do it. Because the government had sort of shifted that line between legitimate and illegitimate. They said, you cannot use that loophole. And actually, you maybe never could.
5: So like the wealthiest Americans always do, they said, okay, we won't.
11: No, of course they didn't do that. The tax lawyers and wealth managers and peddlers of these Maltese retirement accounts started to organize.
6: I'm here.
5: In early 2022, they had their first meeting. It was a video call.
6: So how many people have you got coming on the call?
5: Someone recorded it, and I ended up with a copy.
6: 20-some-ish.
11: Now, in these tapes you're hearing, nobody's saying anything illegal. They're not a gotcha kind of recording. What's extraordinary about them is that we don't usually get to hear how the wealthiest Americans or the tax professionals who help them push to pay less in taxes. In these tapes, you hear how malleable that line between legal loophole and not-so-legal tax shelter really is.
5: On the call, they introduced this high-powered lobbyist, Kenneth Keyes.
9: One of the top, if not the major tax lobbyists in Washington, D.C. So with that, Ken, I'm sending the program over to you.
10: Okay, so let me...
11: Ken Keyes today has some very important jobs at the Treasury Department and the IRS. The government told us in a statement that Mr. Keyes never lobbied on behalf of the Malta pension issues. But in the recordings, you hear him walking people on the call through some of the possible strategies to defend the Malta loophole.
5: He's hoping to get Congress involved because, in his telling, the IRS should not be allowed to modify the American tax treaty with Malta.
10: Just because you were able to affect bully Malta into signing this document, it doesn't make what it says accurate or correct.
11: He argues treaties are the domain of Congress, so the IRS overstepped. their changes don't count.
10: And if you want to change the Malta Treaty, you have to follow the process that is essentially laid out in the Constitution.
5: He talks about the senators he hopes to get on their side.
10: Rand Paul potentially is a good candidate for us to talk to, because this is the kind of thing that would just drive him crazy.
11: They're also basically talking about delay tactics.
10: Is if you get one senator who decides he's going to be outraged about this, he can bring the whole place to a dead stop.
11: For some things in tax, if you can make it past the statute of limitations, you can sleep easy.
10: Over 20 members of the Senate Foreign Relations Committee, we probably only need to win one.
5: This group holds several meetings. I've listened to hours and hours of them talking. And at times, they sound pretty confident that they're going to get their way.
11: But in 2023, the IRS really goes on the offense about this. They propose a rule. We'll call it the Come Clean Rule, which says if you or someone you advise stashed your appreciated assets into a Maltese account, you got to come tell us. Come clean, pay what you owe. And if you don't, we can penalize you.
5: And there's an important political context here. This is under the Biden administration. And the IRS has all this extra money for enforcement coming in from the Inflation Reduction Act.
11: Yeah, they're hiring tons of people. The wind is at Carolyn's back. She thinks this rule has a great chance of making it officially into the Federal Register as a finalized rule.
3: I thought for sure, hey, we are going to finally be able to round out some of these issues.
11: In 2023, according to reporting by Tax Notes and others, the IRS even issued criminal summonses to gather more information on who was using these retirement accounts and who was telling them it was okay. Carolyn wouldn't go into specifics, but she says they have very powerful tools. They can go to the promoters of these schemes and say, tell me who your clients were. Who hired you to set up a Maltese retirement account?
5: Or they go to parcel delivery companies like, say, FedEx, and give them a list of tax professionals they're looking at and ask, who have these people sent documents to?
3: The goal is to identify the John Doe.
11: Right.
3: And so by getting their address, like, boom, that's awesome.
11: But in the middle of this big push to close up this loophole, a few things happened. Donald Trump was elected president. Doge cleared out a bunch of IRS staff. And that guy you heard on the calls describing the industry's defense of these Maltese retirement accounts, Kenneth Keyes, he got two huge jobs in the administration.
5: Assistant Secretary of the Treasury and Acting IRS Chief Counsel, meaning Keyes became the head of all tax policy and tax enforcement in the country.
11: We reached out several times over several weeks to the Treasury and the IRS asking for an interview with Keyes. They didn't give us one, but they gave us a statement saying, Assistant Secretary Keyes has recused himself from all matters related to Malta pension plans in his capacity at Treasury and the IRS. Carolyn, if it isn't obvious, is no longer on the case. She does not work for the government anymore. Like a quarter of the IRS's staff, she left when Doge was gutting the agency.
5: After 20 years of working there, she took early retirement.
11: Did you have more work to do on the Malta thing?
3: I did. I think that I'm trying to figure out how to answer this. Yeah, I mean, there were other things to do on Malta. Yeah.
11: Meanwhile, we don't know what's going to happen with that come clean regulation at the IRS, the one that would force everyone who did this thing to reveal themselves. What is the status of this rule?
3: As far as I know, The regulation did not become final. Uh-huh. I think it died on the vine.
11: You think it's
3: at this point, I don't even know where it is. I think it's nowhere.
11: Which means that effort to make stark the line between legit loophole and illegitimate tax shelter, which started back in 2021, has so far not succeeded.
5: Carolyn now works for a big fancy law firm. So she's on the other side of things, defending clients against the IRS.
11: Nothing to do with Malta, though. Her law firm does have clients who are involved in the Malta thing, and it was among many firms that joined those strategizing calls. But that was long before Carolyn's time, and she has recused herself from any Malta cases. Since she's recused from the cases and is outside of government now, Carolyn can't really say what's happening with the government's efforts to close the Malta loophole. All we know is that they haven't publicly moved on it for a while. How do you feel about that?
3: Well, I think the government missed an opportunity to not only, you know, protect the Treasury and the FISC, but also to help taxpayers from you know, either getting put into these schemes or being convinced to be put into these schemes. So it's disappointing.
11: Yeah. Did you say the FISC? Is that how you say the fiscal like, situation of the U.S.?
3: Like protecting the bank account of the Gov. I mean, right? Like America's checking account, right?
11: Before I worked on this story, and maybe this is naive, I kind of assumed that tax law was pretty black and white. Like, if the IRS says something is off limits and you get caught, you got to pay. Their word wins. I did not know that you could just fight back against the feds, tell them that off limits line that you're so sure of, you're wrong, and that you could maybe win. In other words, I thought the Ben Franklin maxim, nothing is certain except death and taxes, was true. Now I'm not so sure about the taxes thing. If you are in the mood for more Planet Money in your life, and I know you are, I have a suggestion for you. It is free. 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You will not regret it. Lauren, an extra special thanks to you for bringing us this story. And who else at Tax Notes should we thank for helping with this story?
5: Tax Notes legal reporter Chandra Wallace and the editorial staff.
11: Thank you, guys. Their website is taxnotes.com. This episode of Planet Money was produced by Luis Gallo with help from Emma Peasley. It was edited by Marianne McCune. It was fact-checked by Sierra Juarez, engineered by Sina Lafredo and Robert Rodriguez. Alex Goldmark is Planet Money's executive producer. I'm Nick Fountain.
5: I'm Lauren Loricchio.
11: This is NPR. Thank you for listening. And coming up next on the How I Built This Advice line, host Guy Raz is joined by the founder of Betterment, John Stein. Together, they're answering questions from up-and-coming entrepreneurs. And John shares the advice he wished he'd heard when he was starting out.
15: One thing that I have been shocked by as I've been advising more and more folks is just how hard it is to find that early product market fit. And once you've got it, lean in and give yourself some grace that it's going to take some time to find it. You know, you just got to keep talking to customers. You got to keep finding people and you'll figure it out.
11: Stick around after the break for How I Built This.
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13: Hello and welcome to the Advice Line on How I Built This. I'm Guy Raz. 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Each week, I'm joined by a legendary founder, a former guest on the show who will attempt with me to help you. And if you're building something and you need advice, give us a call and you just might be the next guest on the show. Our number is 1-800-433-1298. Send us a one-minute message that tells us about your business and the issues or questions that you'd like help with. And make sure to tell us how to reach you. All right, let's get to it. Joining me this week is Betterment founder and chair John Stein. John, welcome back to the show.
15: Thanks, Guy. Great to be here with you.
13: It's great to have you. You were first on the show. We told the story of Betterment in 2018. The story basically started in 2008 after the financial crisis when you had been working for a firm and you kind of got laid off and had to start again. A quick question about starting a business in sort of uncertain economic times, because you started this during a downturn when a lot of people were like, what? You want to start an investment for what are you doing? But actually, in many ways, it was the right time to start because it was sort of the bottom of the market. And I hear from young people that that, and, you know, I'm hearing it again and again, that the idea of starting a business seems scary right now. There's so much uncertainty. But I wonder how you sort of think about starting a business during, you know, a moment like this where we just don't know where we're heading.
15: You're exactly right. Right now, I think there are opportunities for people to get started, especially when other people are fearful. And I've been reading about, say, the period of 1929 and the great stock market.
13: Yes, we're all reading the book by Andrew Sorkin.
15: I read the Andrew Ross Sorkin's book. Yes. Yep. Really enjoyed it. And it was a good reminder that people were still starting things, people had to. Mm-hmm. I've also been watching old videos. I got a bunch of old reels that I found at my grandmother's house converted to digital. And I've been watching this footage from the 1930s.
13: Family footage?
15: Family footage.
13: Wow.
15: That my great-grandfather and great-great-grandfather were taking on these old 16-millimeter reels. And it's black and white without sound. And the incredible thing is life goes on. Here they are at Clam Bake in 1935. Here they are, you know, on vacation in their car. And it's a good reminder that despite the headlines, life goes on.
13: Yeah, for sure. All right, we'll cross our fingers that we don't have a market crash soon. Why don't we take our first call and maybe we can give some advice that will be helpful and can avoid some anxiety. What do you think?
15: Let's do it.
13: All right, let's go. Let's welcome our first caller to the Advice Line. You're on with John Stein, founder of Betterment. Tell us your name, where you're calling from, and just a little bit about your business, please.
4: Hi, Guy. Hi, John. My name is Dan Chris. I'm calling from Longview, Washington. I'm the co-founder of Heretic Yerba. We focus on clean, natural caffeine using yerba mate and guayusa. Right now, we sell loose leaf blends with energy drinks, bottled fresh brewed yerba mate, and coffee shop concentrates in development.
13: All right, cool. Welcome to the show, Dan. Heretic Yerba. So yerba mate, we did Guayaki on this show. It's a pretty big national brand. It is a tea mainly grown like Brazil and Argentina, right?
4: Yeah. Yep. And then guayusa is a cousin to yerba mate, also caffeinated holly plant out of Ecuador.
13: Got it. And mainly selling direct to consumer?
4: Yeah, direct to consumer, wholesale. We're starting to get into grocery stores as well. One of our biggest issues was getting enough inventory, but we've since secured that. And then through markets and yeah.
13: All right. It's a particularly interesting product because, and Guayaki did a lot of work to educate American consumers on what yerba mate is because they had to spend like 20 years explaining it. So a lot of people know what it is, but how did you get into it?
4: Yeah, they're actually the ones who kind of led me into it. I was working a lot of graveyard shifts and drinking a lot of coffee.
13: What were you doing?
4: Air traffic controller for about 14 years.
15: Thank you for your service.
13: Thank you for keeping me safe. All right.
4: Now I get to drink yerba mate and hang out. This is much less stressful.
13: Right. I bet. So you were doing that and drinking caffeinated beverages to stay awake.
4: Lots and lots of coffee. And the acid in coffee was really affecting my stomach. And it took a couple years. And finally, the doctor was like, you have to stop drinking this. So I stumbled upon it through Guayaki, their yellow energy drink cans. But I wanted to get away from all the sugar. So I kind of went down the rabbit hole and started drinking like actual yerba mate. And when I started giving to friends and family, a lot of them still thought it was a little too bitter, too earthy. So I found this guayusa and I started blending it into the mate and it really smoothed it out quite a bit. And that's when friends and family started drinking and that's kind of when the light bulb went off.
13: And it has more caffeine than black tea, right? But not as much as coffee.
4: Yeah, that's correct. So just under coffee, but more than tea. We just tell people it's like tea with a kick.
13: Got it. And you started this in 2023, you said, right?
4: Yeah, about 2023. We really started pushing it around 2024, the spring of 2024.
13: And how's business doing? Give us a sense of what you guys expect to do in sales this year.
4: It's good. This year, we'll probably do about 60,000, about double what we did last year, and expected to double that again next year. Like our biggest thing was getting enough inventory in. We everything we'd import, we would just sell. So it was tough to push to a grocery store if we couldn't keep up with stocks. But now we've gotten that kind of figured out.
13: All right. And before we dive in further, what's your question for us?
4: Yeah. We're at the point now where we have several strong growth paths opening up at once. If different channels are loose leaf business, the energy drinks, we're working on a coffee shop concentrate. Each one of them have different potential. But also need different expertise, capital, and timing. How do founders

0: You're serious. You're like full on.
1: I loved it. I loved, yeah. You know, I loved the difference of it. I loved the ritual of it. Yeah. Exactly. There's some ritual around it. And what stands out to me, Dan, is that you're not just selling mate. You're really reframing the category for an American consumer, right? I'm checking out your site as you're talking, and it looks like, I like how you're talking about using a pour over or a French press and things like this, like making it more accessible for this market.
2: 100%. That's exactly what we're trying to push into. We're trying to get the energy drink drinkers to drink more natural and trying to get the Yerba Mate drinkers to kind of think outside the box.
1: Yeah. To your question about channels, if you had to pick one of these channels to be the engine and think about the others as just proof points, which would you want to be the real growth engine for you over the next 12 to 18 months?
2: I fully see the energy drink cans being the big channel, but also the hardest to get into just given the drink industry. The coffee shop concentrates, we have a list of coffee shops that want mate there. I think that'd probably be the easier of them. The actual physical leaf that we do now, our loose leaf, like that's the core business, but that's the hardest out of all of them. So each one kind of has their own pros and cons, if you will.
1: Makes sense. And do you feel like one of them is teaching you more? Maybe some are faster to generate revenue and others you get faster learnings. Do they have differences in that way?
2: Yeah, so that's the other thing. It's like all of this is pretty new to us. So we've been kind of like fumbling through this, but we've been learning a lot. I don't know how the cans are going to go. So we're still in the development of that. I've been working with formulators. I don't know what the feedback from the customers is going to be on that. And I feel like that's probably going to be the least information that I could get because it's going to be sitting in a grocery store or a gas station. That's going to be pretty anonymous when people are buying it. The coffee shop, I can really get a lot of feedback from baristas and coffee people. And then our loose leaf, I'm there with them. I'm selling it to people. I get a lot of feedback on that. So I learn a lot from that.
3: You know, it strikes me that what you sell is a caffeine delivery beverage, right? It's like an alternative caffeine platform. I mean, you're calling it yerba, you don't even call it mate, right? I think because people who know about mate know that it requires like a gourd and there's a ritual and there's a certain temperature, right? And like a metal straw. And it seems like you're trying to make this really accessible. Like
2: 100%.
3: Just brew it. Just make it. And
2: exactly. We actually have like a saying on our site, your drink, your rules. Just however you want to make it. We just tell people, however you make tea or coffee, make yerba mate, because a lot of people come with that stigma of this like, oh, I have to do it this way. And it's like, no, 90% of our customers don't do it that way.
1: I think to your question around channels, Dan, I've seen firsthand at Betterment and at other companies that I've advised over the years how too many simultaneous growth paths can dilute focus, even if they're all promising and maybe they're all things you want to do in the long run. I think that you can sequence things. You can pick a primary lane for this current next chapter or next 6 months. You decide the term. But as a rule of thumb, I always advise founders to pick one thing and go deep on it personally for a while. So like you as the driving force behind this, like I want you to be hands-on on the channel that you are most passionate about, either because you're growing the fastest or you're learning the most from that customer. And I heard a couple of interesting possible answers in there, and you're going to know which one to really get your arms around. You don't have to try and be perfect at everything, right, on day one.
2: Okay. I like the sequence idea. That's a good way to look at it. I think if we can have like trigger points when we can look into the next thing.
3: Yeah. You know, what's also interesting is your name is Heretic, and it reminds me a little bit of Liquid Death, which one of the great successes of Liquid Death is the community that it built around the brand where, you know, you can sell your soul to the devil and in return you get a t-shirt, right? So, if you're doing farmers markets, you really want to capture emails, right? You want to get people to if you have a club or something like that, to kind of create that community around the brand, which I think is going to be really powerful.
2: Yeah, that's a good idea.
1: Dan, you have a strong DTC site from what I can see. It looks great. The branding is strong. And you could think about your presence in stores, even if the economics aren't as what you'd want them to be, as a little bit of a customer acquisition strategy and like getting it in front of people. And then think about the retention and the second order is coming through the website.
2: That's a good way to look at it.
3: And then down the road, you want to think about. I love this idea of a concentrate because I'm imagining you would just like pour a few drops or a tablespoon into a cup of hot water. Is that how it's going to work?
2: Yeah. So We've been working with a couple different coffee shops to have yerba mate, but for somebody to brew it like a barista, it just takes

0: too long. So we have a formulator working on a yerba mate concentrate that would be treated just like a chai. So it'd be in a 32-ounce cardboard thing. And if Fabrice is making a mate latte or an iced mate or a hot mate, they can do it within seconds rather than 4 minutes.
1: Really, really interesting idea. Good luck, man. Good luck, Dan. Thanks so much for calling in. Heretic Yerba is the brand. Keep us posted.
0: Thanks, guys. Thanks, John.
2: Thank you.
1: Look at you. I didn't know you lived in Uruguay and like did the whole mate thing.
2: Yeah. Yeah.
1: Did you brush a gourd back? Brush a gourd back with you to the U.S.?
2: I didn't use it as much as I thought I would, you know, because it's such a part of the culture there. It's something people do every day. And here, you know, the challenge is making it kind of fit in or adapting it for our culture in America, right? But he seems to be on a good path.
1: Yeah, for sure. We're going to take a quick break, but we'll be right back with another caller. Stay with us. I'm Guy Raz, and you're listening to The Advice Line right here on How I Built This.
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1: Welcome back to How I Built This. I'm Guy Raz. And if you're just joining us, you're listening to an excerpt from the How I Built This advice line. 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My guest today is John Stein. He's the founder of Betterment, and we are taking your calls. And John, you ready for our next caller?
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1: All right, listening to our next caller, welcome to the Advice Line. You're on with John Stein, founder of Betterment. Tell us your name, where you're calling from, and just a line or two about your business, please.
15: Hey, Guy. Hey, John. My name is Maggie McDonald. I'm calling from Atlanta, and I'm the founder of Floofball. We design soccer-themed dog toys and accessories inspired by famous teams that fans know and love, but with a unique dog twist on all of our designs.
1: Okay, cool. Welcome to the show, Maggie. So these are dog toys and accessories, so like t-shirts and stuff like that?
15: Yeah, so we basically call them like soccer kits for dogs. So what they typically include is a plush soccer ball dog toy and a matching bandana. So if you are a fan of a team that you love and you have your own jersey, well, we think a dog should have their own kit as well.
1: And so, okay, all right. So these are like, if you like a specific team, you can get the logo and the brand like on the dog, whatever accessory that you buy?
15: Kind of. So we put a unique dog twist on all of the designs. So one example that is one of our newest collections is inspired by Liverpool, but we actually make it liver pooch. So right. Instead of their classic logo, we have a dog with wings.
1: Yes, I see. So it's like, instead, because it's a Pegasus, I think, for Liverpool, but it's a dog.
15: Yes.
1: like with a chew toy. And I guess you can do that because legally that's like a parody. It's all protected. You're inspired by the designs, but you don't need their permission to do that.
15: Correct, which is very popular in the pet space, especially with toys. You go to a pet shop, you'll see that concept everywhere.
1: I love it. Tell me how this idea came about.
15: Yeah, so my husband is from Argentina, and when Argentina won the World Cup back in 2022, we were, of course, very excited, very special time for our family, and we were looking for something for our dog to celebrate with us, and we couldn't find anything on the market that existed quite like what we had in mind. And so my entrepreneurial spirit really started to kick in. And I spent about 6 to 7 months trying to figure out how to build a dog toy. And I just brought it to life myself.
1: Nice. Okay, cool. I mean, the pet category is just, it's crazy. It just grows year over year. I've got two dogs, two cats. We spend a lot of money on our pets. And I have children, too. I probably spend more on my dogs. And so I totally get this. And tell me a little bit about where you're selling right now and, you know, what you expect to do in sales this year.
15: Yeah. So right now we're in four different channels. We're in direct-to-consumer, we're in wholesale, we're on Chewy, and we're starting to explore some professional club partnerships as well. So this year, we're expecting to end the year at 75K.
1: Awesome. And before we dive in further, what's your question for us?
15: So as I just mentioned, we're in four different revenue channels, and I'm struggling as a young founder looking to scale this business, really where to put my focus for scaling. Direct-to-consumer marketing is becoming very expensive, and therefore it's become a lot slower to scale than I had originally anticipated. So with that in mind, I'm wondering if it's worth considering shifting my focus if I'm really looking to scale.
1: All right, John Stein, really interesting idea. I love it. She's got liver pooch and bark zil for Brazil, but with the same colors and a Chelsea, not Chelsea, but Chulsea. It's cool. Really cool idea.
2: You built an amazing product, and I really do think this is great. I can already think of people I want to buy this for. I also think that being picked up by Chewy is real validation.
1: Big.
2: That's that's not just a channel for you. I mean, that says that you're meeting a high bar. It is familiar, this idea that you build this awesome thing and then you kind of cap out when people, you know, like the early word of mouth sort of like has a max. And I experienced this at Betterment, where we were, you know, we maybe hit a ceiling on retail and we started going B2B. We started the 401k product. We started the advisory solutions product because we realized, in the long term, over the long run, those B2B businesses are the way to get scale, and then they feed you more retail customers as you go. And so I'd ask you questions like, which channel is giving you the clearest signal right now that, you know, if you focused on it, customers would keep coming back and you could add scale to it?
15: Gosh, I do think it might be our standard wholesale. We've started to gain quite a bit of traction in the back half of this year, and we've been seeing a lot more reorders than kind of when we initially started. So that's definitely been a good indication, I guess.
1: These are gift shops mainly?
15: Yeah, so we mostly, it's gift shops, pet shops, and sports shops. We actually sell a lot to like soccer specialty stores, and they actually tend to be our highest converting wholesale retail customer and also our highest repeat rate as well.
2: And do you have a sense at the same time of which channels are giving you the most margin, at least directionally, like where you're seeing profitability?
15: Right now, it actually might be the professional club partnerships. We just started production with our first club partnership a couple months ago. And
1: what team is that?
15: It's El Paso Locomotive. It's a USL team in, you guessed it, El Paso. those margins have been our best. Yeah.
1: I mean, the other question I have is about Chewy, because Chewy is such a, I think it's the biggest distributor of pet supplies. I think bigger than Amazon when it comes to pet supplies in the US. And you're talking about, you know, I mean, there's an incredibly trusted brand. I mean, are you able to work with them to push it out, to promote it on their site?
15: Yeah, I guess that's kind of what I'm wondering right now. Like maybe that would result in a greater return on my marketing spend, my marketing budget, than my direct-to-consumer marketing, just simply because of their large platform.
1: Yeah.
2: I think you've hit on something there. I think thinking about Chewy as marketing is a really interesting way to think about it. And and they would love for you to think about it that way too.
1: Yeah.
15: Totally.
2: And you can build customer loyalty. You're going to be shipping boxes. You can put a QR code or a, you know, you put your website in the box. So when people get it, they come and they come to you directly for the next order. But rather than trying to make, you know, full margin or full profits on every Chewy order, you can take that on D2C and pay less to acquire your customers.
15: Mm. Yeah, that's a great idea. And it honestly just gave me an idea where maybe like on the packaging itself, even to the product that I send to Chewy, like maybe I can make it even more branded than it already is to encourage the customer that buys to kind of connect back with the Floofball community in a way. So it's not just like, oh, I bought this on Chewy and forget about it, but still a way to kind of grow the brand, even though it's not direct to consumer.
1: Yeah. And I mean, I've got a child who's, believe it or not, is a fan of Everton. And like, that's the team he picked, the other team in Liverpool. And we actually went there a few years ago to see his matches. And yeah, I mean, when you love a team, like you love everything, you buy their jerseys, you buy their stuff. I mean, this is a really, really cool idea. Congrats.
15: Thank you. Thank you. Yeah. Someone actually gave me the idea for Everton fans to give them Liverpooch treats to feed their dogs.
1: Nice. That's a great idea, right? Because they hate really Liverpool so much.
2: Funny.
1: So that's a great idea.
15: Thank
1: Maggie
15: you.
1: Maggie McDonald, the brand is called Floofball. Good luck. Thanks for calling in.
15: Thank you so much. Pleasure.
2: Nice job.
1: John, before I let you go, a question for you, which is, now that you have all of this experience, right, having built what you built and you've been involved in advising so many founders, like if you could go back and say, hey, you know, I have all this experience, John, I'm going to give you some advice, what would you have wanted to know?
2: Oh, wow. Aren't we lucky to, first of all, to be here giving advice to folks who are just starting out? And I think that all the time. One thing that I have been shocked by as I've been advising more and more folks is just how hard it is to find that early product market fit. And once you've got it, lean in. And give yourself some grace that it's going to take some time to find it. To me, that's the sort of unpredictable part of the journey. And know that, you know, you just got to keep talking to customers. You got to keep finding people, keep talking to them, and you'll figure it out.
1: Yeah. Betterment founder John Stein. John, thanks so much, man.
2: Thanks, Guy. Always a pleasure.
1: And by the way, if you haven't heard John's original How I Built This episode, make sure to check it out. And here's one of my favorite moments from that interview.
16: I'd been up all night. I knew that I would have to deliver this amazing speech if I wanted Betterment to be successful. And this is my baby. This is the thing that I've been working on for the last 3 years. And I had a BlackBerry at the time, and the BlackBerry timestamps when you leave these notes. And I woke up in the morning and I saw every 30 minutes all night long, I had been awake and like writing down edits to my presentation. It was probably the most nerve-wracking day of my life.
1: This episode was produced by Noor Gill with music composed by Ramtin Arablouei. It was edited by John Isabella. This hour of Planet Money and How I Built This was produced by J.C. Howard. I'm Guy Raz, and you've been listening to How I Built This.
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0: I'm meteorologist Russ Morley. Here's your WTJX local forecast for Saturday afternoon. This is the 13th day of June. Sunshine, partly sunny at times, 88 to 92 this afternoon. East to southeast winds as high as 10 to 20 miles per hour. Partly cloudy, spotty showers, upper 70s to near 80 tonight. It'll be partly sunny, 87 to 91 tomorrow. Look for a few scattered showers tomorrow night, 78 to 82. Partly sunny with spotty showers on Monday, upper 80s to near 90. Rip current risk, mostly low at area beaches this afternoon. 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
22: From WHYY in Philadelphia, I'm Terry Gross with Fresh Air Weekend. The Book of Mormon is celebrating its 15th year on Broadway. We'll hear from two of the original stars, Josh Gad and Andrew Rannells. The show is beloved and or offensive, which isn't surprising considering it was co-created by Matt Stone and Trey Parker, the creators of South Park. Gad remembers the first time he heard the show's song, Hasadiga Ibuwe.
23: I called my agent at the time and I said, I don't think I can do this show. And he said, why? And I said, because I don't want to get killed.
22: Later, actor Clark Peters, whose breakout role was in the HBO series The Wire as police detective Lester Freeman. He co-starred as a Vietnam vet in Spike Lee's The Five Bloods and co-stars in the new series The Burrows. That's coming up on Fresh Air Weekend. First News.

This is Ann Nayer, Coach Paradise, and I'm here to deliver this week's postcard from Paradise. I woke with a start in the pre-dawn to the thrum of wings next to my bed, a sound bigger and deeper than the high-pitched song of the mosquito. I looked for the source, and after an, oh my God, it's so big moment, I prayed that the big black moth would find its way back to the open screen door and leave. I fell back asleep. When I woke up an hour or so later, the moth was still struggling, though it had moved to another window screen, even further from the open door and higher up. Returning from a walk with Stacy, the room was silent, buzz-free. But just as I was about to celebrate the moth's liberation and mine from the moth, I looked across the large room, and sitting on the sorry curtains, blowing in the breeze, sat the moth. A well-deserved rest, I figured. I kept telecommunicating, the door is open, the door is open, and you're free to leave, free to leave. When I had the thought that the moth might have no idea about comings and goings, and rather than remembering how she got from deck to curtain, she might just have found herself somewhere unfamiliar without a map. She appeared to have no idea that all she had to do was turn around, feel the breeze, and head that way into the wide open world from whence she'd come. I was observing all this from my omniscient vantage point in the kitchen at the far end of the large room that I'm lately calling home. I had the bigger picture. I could see what she couldn't see, the openings and the possibilities. I could also relate, commiserate even. Maybe she's wondering if this sorry is where she'll live out her days and if she'll always long for home. Perhaps her eyes are poor and the opening to freedom might as well be a million miles away as just across the room. Maybe she's thinking, acceptance is the solution to all my problems, and is appreciating the translucent sari fabric, undulating gently, taking her for a ride in the here and now. And maybe she's waiting for a gust of wind to blow her off the curtain on a downstream current to freedom. And maybe not. I felt a big breath of air as I stepped outside for Pandora to find a connection, and to take a few in the hammock before setting forth. I thought of moth and pictured the perfect gust blowing her to freedom. But when I stepped back inside, I had to consider that maybe that's what I wanted, because there she was, sitting smack dab in the middle of the curtain as it billowed out parallel to the floor before turning into a spinnaker gone wild. To me, she looked like she was enjoying the ride. She could have been holding on for dear life, but the puffy way the curtain billowed, and knowing that she had wings and could fly, it looked really relaxing. I left Stacy curled up on a pile of quilt in a puddle of sunshine, and the moth riding the curtain in the breeze. The sun streamed in on the peaceful scene. It was hard to leave. But when I returned in the evening, Stacy greeted me, tail wagging, and there was the big black moth, sitting there too, on the floor. I reached down and cupped the moth in my two hands, gently lifting her and opening the door. I released her into the setting sun and the big wide world. I think that's what she wanted, and it worked for me too. Today's postcard is brought to you by Mind, Body, Health, and Psychology, a mental health and wellness practice, serving the needs of the Virgin Islands in St. Thomas. For more information about our services and to make an appointment, call 340-715-6463.

0: So that was Andrew Rannells from the original cast recording of the Book of Mormon singing I Believe. There's some really high notes in that.
1: Yeah.
0: And I know one night you lost your voice right before singing it, and you managed to get through the song.
1: That happened many times, but you do a show 8 times a week for over a year.
0: But you lost your voice on stage many times?
1: I mean, yeah, over the course of my career, that's something that happens. I mean, not just in the Book of Mormon, but in other shows. Like, you learn to sing through sickness, and you learn to sing through. I mean, there are nights where there are certain notes missing in your voice all of a sudden, and you don't find out until you're on stage in front of 1,200 people, and you're like, oh boy. And you just have to figure out a way to sing around it. But it was, you know, after previews, after opening, after the Tony Awards, I hadn't missed any performances. And, I started my career as a replacement, as an understudy. I was not accustomed to the idea that I could call out of a show, and I probably shouldn't have done the show that night, but I remember it was like a couple weeks after the Tony Awards, and I sang this duet that Josh and I sang called You and Me, But Mostly Me, and it was kind of a disaster, but I just continued. I just continued with the show, and I was like, I'm gonna try to make this work.
2: It was actually remarkable to watch.
1: But then by the, I don't know, I pulled that very deep out of my soul, and I got through I Believe somehow, and like sang the whole thing. And I amazed myself that I could do it. And then I got to another song that's called Orlando. I don't know if you remember this, Josh.
2: Mm-hmm.
1: And it's supposed to end with a little falsetto thing where I say, and I'll never go back to, and I'm supposed to go, you. And instead I went, never go back to you. And the curtain flew up and all the missionaries come out and everyone was laughing.
2: Yeah.
1: And then after the bows that night, I walked off stage and I remember Karen Moore, our stage manager, was standing there, and I burst into tears, and I said, I have to miss a show. And she said, you're allowed to miss a show. And I just, like, cried and cried about it. It was so, yeah, it had never occurred to me.
0: I sometimes get laryngitis when I get a
1: cold.
0: Sure. And I had laryngitis just a few weeks ago, and I always say to myself, your voice will come back, but there's a little part of my brain saying, what if it doesn't?
1: Absolutely.
2: Oh, it's terrifying.
0: Do you go through that?
1: Absolutely. Or when your voice is low and all of a sudden you sound like, you know, like Kathleen Turner, and you're like, is it, will it always sound like this?
2: Do you remember when I had laryngitis opening night of Gutenberg?
1: Yes. Josh got very sick when we did
2: opening
1: Gutenberg.
2: Opening night.
1: And we call it Dr. Footlights on Broadway. You can sound terrible, and then all of a sudden you get on stage, and something adrenaline happens, and Josh got through this whole two-person show that we did with a lot of music in it, and you just did it.
2: There was no option. No. Opening night, two-person show, not many options.
0: Well, Josh, let's hear your big number in the show. This is Man Up. Do you want to explain the context?
2: Yeah, so, you know, for all of Act One, Cunningham is a follower, a self-described follower, and he really looks to...
0: A follower,
2: Elder Price.
0: Of Elder Price, like, and he's the lead.
2: And he actually, you know, there's a duet with the two of them called You and Me, But Mostly Me, where Elder Price sings about the fact that this is really his journey, and Elder Cunningham can be a sidekick on that journey. He can, you know, have a small little part of that journey, but he just basically needs to stay out of Price's way and follow. And Elder Cunningham is very happy to do that because he's never had somebody who will actually not leave and abandon him. And then something happens over the course of the first act, and Cunningham finds that he's been abandoned again, but for the first time in his life, he has somebody in the form of this character, Nabalungi, who's one of the villagers, and she basically tells him, hey, why don't you take the mantle? Why don't you show us the way forward? And this sparks a light bulb moment in Cunningham, and he decides that for the first time in his life, he has an opportunity to take the reins, to step from the role of sidekick into the role of the main star. And so this song is that sort of culmination of that journey.
0: Let's listen to it.
3: What did Jesus do when they sentenced him to die?

0: So, Josh, do you hear a little bit of Footloose in that song?
1: I've never thought about that until now. Yeah, it's definitely, well, it's got a very 80s quality to it. I remember from the very first workshop that song existed. And actually, the very first workshop we did, Trey, Matt, and Bobby had not written any of Act Two. So the show just literally ended with Man Up, but it wasn't an ensemble. It was just me. And it ended with me basically being like, man up. And that was it. And they were like, it went to black. And so it evolved into what it evolved into. But, you know, the influences of each of these songs, including Man Up, comes from a place of absolute weird devotion to musical theater on the part of Trey Parker and Matt Stone. Obviously, Bobby Lopez comes from that world. But when you look at Trey and Matt, you don't, the first thing you think of is not necessarily like musical theater acumen. And these are two guys that people forget. When they wrote South Park Bigger, Longer, Uncut, the feature film adaptation of the hit Comedy Central show, they got a letter from Stephen Sondheim, who's probably the most acclaimed composer and lyricist of the 20th century. And he basically said, this is one of the top 10 most brilliantly realized musicals he's ever seen. And I really do think that the reason, part of the reason this show endures is because each one of these songs is instantaneously hummable. Yep. Each one of these songs, you say Footloose in the case of Man Up, but each one of these songs reminds you of something, but it's never pastiche. It's never sort of making fun of a genre. It is fully embracing it and earning its space.
0: It has been wonderful to speak to you both. Thank you so much for coming back to our show.
2: Oh, my
1: thank
2: gosh.
1: You thank for you for having us. You're the best.
2: Thank you for keeping us on track. You know, most interviewers don't have that in them to deal with Josh and I together.
1: So. We were very disciplined today.
2: We were very disciplined.
0: Well, thank you for that.
2: We took this very seriously. Very seriously. We're huge fans of yours and your show.
0: Thank you, and I of yours.
2: It's a real honor to be back here, so thank you.
0: Josh Gad and Andrew Rannells starred in the original cast of The Book of Mormon, which is now celebrating its 15th anniversary on Broadway. So many of us became aware of what a great actor Clark Peters is from his role in one of the best TV series ever made, HBO's The Wire. He played police detective Lester Freeman, who helped track down the drug dealers the detectives were looking for through his research and his analysis of wiretaps. The series was co-created by David Simon, who also co-created the HBO series Tremé, set in New Orleans shortly after Hurricane Katrina. Peters co-starred in that too, as a Mardi Gras Indian chief who returns to his damaged home and tries to rebuild his life. In Spike Lee's film To Five Bloods, he was one of the four Vietnam vets who returns to Vietnam decades after the war. Now he's one of the stars of the Netflix series The Burrows. Clark plays one of the residents in a retirement community that promises an almost utopian chapter of your life. But some of the residents start dying, while others start experiencing some very disturbing, inexplicable encounters and visions. Something's going on, and it seems to be something supernatural. Clark Peters grew up in Englewood, New Jersey, but moved to Europe in the 70s and settled in London, where he continues to live and is speaking to us from. He's been in London stage productions of the musicals Guys and Dolls, Porgy and Bess, and Chicago, as well as dramas. He co-wrote and co-starred in the original production of the musical Five Guys Named Moe, which was

0: first staged in London, it moved to Broadway, where it was also a big hit. Clark Peters, welcome to Fresh Air. It's such a pleasure to have you.
1: Thank you. That was a lovely introduction. I did all that?
0: You did a lot more than that, but I figured, let me keep my intro short so we have more time to actually talk. I could have gone on. I left out a lot of series and movies. So let's get to the boroughs. So the cast is largely in their 60s and 70s because it's set in a retirement community. You yourself, as Clark Peters, you're in your mid-70s. What kind of roles do you think you would have been offered at this age when you started professionally, acting professionally in the 1970s?
1: Well, I picked this profession so that I would have longevity, so that I could still be acting at 100 if it comes to it. But starting out, I always played older people. So in Driving Miss Daisy, for example, with Dame Wendy Hiller, I think I was in my late 30s playing Hoke, who was well up into his 80s, and I looked at a diary that I'd written, and on one page it was, "I'm tired of playing old guys because there's no future in it." but I'm still here playing old guys.
0: What appealed to you about the role in the Burrows?
1: To tell you the truth, honestly, I didn't want to do the Burrows because someone had likened it to Stranger Things, which I hadn't seen before this offer came through. And what I didn't want to be doing was acting as I'm chasing monsters until I'm 80 years old. But then I read the script and I thought, oh, I can resonate with this journey, with the quest that art is on. And then I looked at the cast and I thought, oh, there's just no way I can say no to this.
0: There are roles for older people where, especially sometimes when the cast is all about older people, where I sense something condescending. They're either like, oh, it's so cute, they're on an adventure. You know, oh, it's so cute, they're still walking. Oh, it's so cute.
1: They're still breathing.
0: They're still breathing. Oh, it's so cute. They've fallen in love.
1: Yeah.
0: Do you get offered roles like that, and what do you do?
1: I try to let people know that just because we live in a society where we take the elderly and we hide them away doesn't mean that they're not valued or that they have something to offer. And I like to at least have that conversation, that the elderly remember the past, and if you want to move forward, you better talk to some older people. And yes, we do fall in love, and yes, we do have adventures, and there are still things to discover even at this age. I'm not going to slow down just because I'm a septuagenarian. That just does not make sense. That's the furthest from my mind and hopefully from my body. So finding roles that are like the Burrows, where there's a group of people who are the same age having an adventure, I like that. Otherwise, I've been somebody's dad, somebody's grandfather. I just like to be somebody's brother, somebody's lover, and just carry on as life is, as it really is.
0: Clark Peters is one of the stars of the new Netflix series, The Burrows. We'll hear more of our conversation after a break. I'm Terry Gross, and this is Fresh Air Weekend.

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2: This is Fresh Air Weekend. I'm Terry Gross. Let's get back to my interview with Clark Peters. He's currently one of the stars of the Netflix series The Burrows. He was one of the stars of the HBO series The Wire in the role of police detective Lester Freeman. In Spike Lee's film The Five Bloods, he played one of the four Vietnam vets who returned to Vietnam decades after the war to bring back the remains of their unit leader and take care of some unfinished business. I hope you're not tired talking about The Wire, but it is one of the best TV series ever made, maybe the best, and you are one of the stars. So can we talk about that just a little?
3: Sure, you can talk about it a lot.
2: Thank you. So you played Police Detective Lester Freeman, and you're the detective who finds clues through like online research and files, through contacts, wiretaps, and you can put two and two together and synthesize the clues that you found into some kind of path. But you start off in the series working the pawn shop beat, and I want to play a scene from early on in the first season. You've just found an important clue that no one else on the investigation has been able to find, identifying who Avon Barksdale is.
3: Yes.
2: And so he's one of the two major drug dealers in the series. So here's a scene where Detective Jimmy McNulty comes to see you in your office. He's impressed with the work you've done. But when he walks in, he finds you putting together miniature models of furniture. And McNulty's played by Dominic West, and he speaks first.
4: So you're police after all. You know what you're doing, but you ain't been doing it. How long you been in the pawn shop unit?
5: 13 years and 4 months.
4: 13 years?
5: And 4 months.
4: I gotta ask you, what exactly does a police officer assigned to the pawn shop unit do?
5: You intake reports from registered pawn shops on all items valued over $50. Then you make an index card for that item. Then you file that index card. If someone wants to find out if something stolen has been pawned, we look to see if we have an index card. If we do, we do. If we don't, we don't.
4: You did that for 13 years?
5: And 4 months.
4: Why'd you ask out of homicide?
5: Well, no ask about it.
4: You got the boot?
5: Uh-huh.
4: What'd you do to piss him off?
5: Police work.
4: I think I need to buy you a drink.
5: Just one?
2: I heard you say, as we were listening to that, 4 months, just one. You remember the lines from that?
3: I remember the scene, yes.
2: This was one of your first scenes, right?
3: Yeah, yeah.
2: Is that also why you remember it?
3: No, I didn't remember it until we started to hear it.
2: Oh, and then it came back to you.
3: And then it came back to me, yes, yeah. Uh-huh. I'm not one of those actors that holds on to the stuff. Yeah, I'm amazed, you know, when Ian McClellan, for example, will all of a sudden out of nowhere start reciting reams of Shakespeare that is appropriate to a particular moment that we're living today. I don't have that kind of mind. But when I hear when I hear something like that, it's like playing music. You know what key you're playing, and you figure, I remember this melody. Yeah, so you pick it up from there.
2: Is Lester the role you auditioned for?
3: Did I audition for Lester? No, I don't think I did. But I was quite happy to land in Lester's lap, so to speak. You know, he's the guy I want to be when I grow up. You know, because he does do police work. You know, he doesn't have access to the internet. You know, it was old-fashioned research, and you went through volumes and of tomes of information, whether it was banking or whether it was, in this particular instance, real estate records, and then having to cross-reference that. You know, my mind likes that kind of agility. You know, and I liked that being applied in Lester's life.
2: Did you only know the scenes you were in, or did you also get to see what was happening behind the scenes in city politics and, you know, among the drug dealers and the corner boys, and did you get to see their scenes, or did you just know what you would know as your character?
3: No. Back then, you know, we would get the whole episode, and you would read the whole episode. Nowadays, you know, you get a scene, you have no idea the context of the scene, and you're asked to audition. I can't do that. I refuse to do that. I think that really makes our job as actors very difficult. When we have the whole story, then we can see how we fit into that story and how we can either enhance that story, sell it, or whatever. You know, at the end of the day, the star of any story is the story you're telling. It's not the person, you know, whose name is above the title. You know, and when that becomes more important than the story that we're telling, you know, then we as actors just become commodities. You know, I push back against that. I really do. You know, and as far as like reading every episode, I couldn't wait until the next episodes came, and I was always looking for that moment that said, Kima may be saying something to McNulty, like, did you hear what happened to Freeman? He caught one while he's pumping gas. Like, you know, I never expected to be there that long, you know, but thank the Lord I was. Yeah.
2: What did you think of the police when you were growing up, and did playing a police detective give you an empathy for police that you maybe didn't feel before?
3: I grew up with great respect for the police because in Englewood, New Jersey, we knew the police. We went to school with their children. They knew our parents, you know, and so it was almost something that you may wanted to aspire to. Going through the 60s and 70s, I lost total respect for the police because of their abuse of power. I don't have a lot of respect for them now for that same reason. Yet, for those who are walking that beat and who are trying to do the right thing, I have the greatest respect for. And I know that we can be in a society that is policed in the proper way, where the community as well is part of the health of that community with the police.
2: I know that it took you years to actually watch The Wire. So my question is, what's wrong with you?
3: Work. I never had time to slow down long enough to watch it. And there's nothing wrong now that I've seen it. Well done.
2: Were you surprised at how good it was?
3: Yeah, I was. I was. I actually binged watched all 5 seasons. I had a double knee replacements, and I was recuperating, and I thought, you know, I've only seen the first 2 episodes of each season, because that's what they would show before we finished shooting, and then I'd come back to England. It wasn't being shown in England, and I would start work until the next season of shooting. So I never got a chance to watch a whole season, you know. But then when I was sitting there with this ice pack on both of my knees. I just binge watched. I thought, this is really good. I think I may even watch it twice, you know, just to really get the nuances of different people's performances, but also the information that's being imparted concerning our society. You know, that I found very, very insightful.
2: Yeah, agreed. So you settled first in Paris and then you moved to England, largely.
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6: Welcome to NewsHour from the BBC World Service. I'm Rebecca Kesby. Today, President Trump says a deal is imminent between the United States and Iran. It wouldn't include Iran's nuclear program, but it would reopen the Strait of Hormuz. So is there a deal, and is it a good one?
7: Any deal that ends the hostilities is a good deal, because as long as the conflict continues, everybody will lose.
6: Also, artificial intelligence developer Anthropic disables its two most powerful tools after security concerns. Could a simple blood test get rid of the need for invasive procedures for expectant mums? And President Trump celebrates his 80th birthday with a giant cage fight on the White House lawn, but he's not happy about the number.
8: You don't have to wish me a happy birthday, because I'm not happy about that birthday that I'm having. That's a number that I never thought really too much about. It's not a number I like.
6: First, the news.
9: BBC News with Sue Montgomery. President Trump has said a deal with Iran is scheduled to be signed on Sunday and will be followed by the immediate reopening of the Strait of Hormuz to shipping. His comment came hours after Iran cast doubt on whether the signing would happen so soon. More details from BBC Persian's Param Gobadi.
10: What we know so far is that they're really close to signing a deal. Why? Because Americans are saying it, Pakistanis are saying it, and even Iranians are saying it. But what we don't know is that, is it going to be signed really tomorrow? Donald Trump thinks so. He posted on his social media saying that it is scheduled for tomorrow. Pakistani Prime Minister Shahbaz Sharif also mentioned the same thing. However, he said that it is going to be signed digitally. So there is no photo opportunities that Donald Trump usually likes. And Iranians definitely know that they want to deprive him of that photo opportunity so that he cannot claim victory.
9: The U.S. Secretary of State Marco Rubio has told his Indian counterpart any violation of the blockade of Iran will not be tolerated. He also warned against what he called the illicit transport of Iranian oil in the Strait of Hormuz. Hungary's main opposition Fidesz party has re-elected the former Prime Minister Viktor Orban as its leader, despite its crushing election defeat in April. The BBC's Nick Thorpe was listening to Mr. Orban's speech in Budapest.
11: In his speech today, he looked at the different reasons for that defeat. Different reasons were mentioned. One was a poor campaign, another a failure to reach out to the young people of Hungary who voted almost en masse for their Tisza party, also for failing to address the corruption allegations which have hounded the party now for so long. Viktor Orban tried to rally the troops. By the time the leaves fall this autumn, he said, the party should be reorganized at a local level, strong and electable again.
9: The Nigerian military says a retired army general who was kidnapped by gunmen in northwest Nigeria has died while in captivity. Major General Rabe Abubakar and his wife were abducted in Katsina State last month. Her whereabouts remain unknown. Temesgen Debesai reports.
12: Days before news of his death emerged, a video shared on social media appeared to show Rabi Abubakar in captivity with an injury to his left leg. Authorities in Katsina State said he died from complications related to diabetes and hypertension. The military said it had not commented publicly on the abduction, while security agencies worked to secure his release. No group has claimed responsibility for the kidnapping. Katsina is among several states in northwestern and central Nigeria, where criminal gangs known locally as bandits frequently kidnap travelers for ransom.
9: World News from the BBC. A group of protesters has torn down metal and razor wire fences surrounding a luxury development site on Albania's Adriatic coast. Protesters in the northwestern village of Rio said it was being built on land seized from them without proper compensation. An Albanian company has been developing a resort on the site, granted special investor status by the government. About 3,000 people have attended an anti-racism rally in Belfast in Northern Ireland following days of riots triggered by a serious knife attack. Demonstrators held banners reading "Refugees Welcome" and "Riots Don't Speak for Belfast." The riots, dubbed racist thuggery by a British minister, saw people singled out on the basis of their skin colour, with some forced into hiding. Attending the rally was this man who condemned the rioters.
13: These people were silent. Women were attacked over the years when there's been murders, when there's been assaults. They have not stood up for a health service. They have not stood up for a water service. They're only raising their voice now because they've been whipped up to hate.
9: A Sudanese man is charged with attempted murder over the stabbing. In the first of the day's four matches at the World Cup, Qatar are playing Switzerland in the San Francisco Bay Area. Later, the four times champions Brazil take on Morocco in New Jersey, and Scotland face Haiti in Boston. Scots back home have been given a public holiday on Monday so they can recover after a weekend, celebrating their return to the tournament after 28 years. The final game of the day is between Australia and Turkey. South African police have arrested a man attempting to smuggle 150 scorpions through Cape Town Airport. They said he had concealed the venomous creatures amongst his clothing in his luggage. South Africa's rich biodiversity makes it a target for animal smuggling gangs. BBC News.
6: Hello and welcome to NewsHour, live from the BBC World Service in London. I'm Rebecca Kesby. So today's top question, deal or no deal? Across the day, we've had various and varying reports on how close the United States and Iran might be towards an initial agreement, a so-called memorandum of understanding. It's understood the deal would involve the reopening of the Strait of Hormuz and an end to the US blockade on Iranian ships, but the nuclear issue is not covered directly in the proposal. That would come later. Earlier today, the leader of Pakistan, which has been mediating between the two sides, released a statement saying a deal was expected to be signed within the next 24 hours. Then Iran seemed to row back on that, saying more time may be needed. Now President Trump himself has weighed in, issuing a long post on social media in the past couple of hours, insisting that the deal will be signed tomorrow, which does happen to be his 80th birthday. More on that later in the programme. But Mr. Trump said the moment the deal is signed, the strait will be reopened in full. We voiced out part of his statement.
14: Barack Hussein Obama's deal with Iran, the JCPOA, was an easy, beautiful, smooth road to a nuclear weapon, which Iran would have had 6 years ago and would have used long before now. My agreement with Iran is the exact opposite, a wall to no nuclear weapon. In fact, they no longer want a nuclear weapon, nor will they have one either through purchase, development or any other form of procurement. The deal is scheduled to get signed tomorrow, and immediately after it's signed, the Hormuz Strait is open to all. Our relationship with Iran is a much different and better one than previous administrations have had. Unlike Obama's hundreds of billions of dollars in payments to them, including $1.7 billion in green cold cash, no money will exchange hands. At the appropriate time, when all is calm, we will go in and get the nuclear dust buried deep under the powerful sunken granite mountains, thanks to our beautiful B-2 bombers and their brilliant pilots, and downblend and destroy it, whether in Iran or the United States. We look forward to working with Iran and the entire Middle East, long into the future. Hopefully this process will all work out quickly, easily and smoothly. If it doesn't, we have the ultimate alternative, hopefully never to be used again. Thank you for your attention to this matter. President Donald J. Trump.
6: There you go. Well, I've been speaking to Sina Azodi, a professor at George Washington University. His new book, Iran and the Bomb, has just been released. So what's his understanding of the situation? Are we closer to a deal now? And is it a good deal?
7: I believe that any deal that ends the hostilities is a good deal I saw that yesterday the Iranian foreign minister had posted a tweet that all the media speculations on the terms of the deal are simply speculation and they're false. And then in an event that I never thought I would see, the President Trump reposted Foreign Minister Araghchi's post on his Truth Social. We saw similar messaging from Vice President J.D. Vance and also Pakistan's Prime Minister, which tells me that we are closer to the deal than ever.
6: But this is a memorandum of understanding. What's in it and crucially, what isn't? Because we understand it's about opening up trade routes again. The nuclear question isn't involved in this memorandum, though.
7: That's correct, and rightfully so, because nuclear issue is a technical matter and needs more negotiations. Based on what we've seen and we understand from public reporting, is that Iran will once again recommit itself not to ever develop nuclear weapons. And this is something that President Trump also put on his Truth Social, that Iran doesn't want nuclear weapons, which is ironically what Iran committed itself to under the Joint Comprehensive Plan of Action, which President Trump is very sensitive to.
6: You mentioned the JCPOA, as it's called. And in this post from the president, he described it as an easy, beautiful, smooth road to a nuclear weapon, which Iran would have had 6 years ago and would have used long before now. And then he goes on later in the post to say, our relationship with Iran is much different and better one than the previous administrations have had. Is that true?
7: No, JCPOA was in the words of the late director of International Atomic Energy Agency, was the most robust non-proliferation agreement. Under the JCPOA, Iran had shipped out 98% of its low-enriched uranium. It had committed itself to implement and later ratify the additional protocol of the Nuclear Non-Proliferation Treaty. I think the president, because of political reasons, doesn't like the JCPOA, but it was a very detailed 158-page technical agreement, which all the members of the Security Council, even the American side, had agreed that this is a good deal.
6: In terms of what deal Mr. Trump can strike now, he clearly wants this war to end. But politically, isn't it true that Mr. Trump really needs this war to end? And what can he put forward as being a win?
7: I think that President Trump started this war mostly as a result of illusions of quick victory. Well, as it turned out, it was not the case. Iranians, they were able to impose a lot of cost on the U.S. Midterm elections are coming up, and Republicans have already increased their pressure on President Trump. So he does want the war to end, but he wants to come out as a clear winner.
6: Another interesting timing is coming from Tehran today. The Iranians have announced the funeral date for the late Ayatollah Khamenei. What does that announcement tell us in terms of what they're thinking?
7: We've seen that some sense of normalcy has gone back to Iran. I mean, with the internet being restored finally, and now with the funeral of late Ayatollah Khamenei, I believe that they anticipate that the war will end. Also, we have to keep in mind that the month of Muharram, which for Shia Muslims has a lot of symbolic significance, is also ahead of us. All of this, they play hand in hand.
6: So Mr. Trump did accuse Barack Obama of striking the worst deal in history when he presided over the JCPOA agreement. What do you make of what's being planned now with this deal? Is it a better deal?
7: Well, I think the foundations of any deal will not be fundamentally different from the JCPOA. And the essence of the JCPOA was nuclear restraint in return for sanctions relief, commercial and trade benefits. We don't know the exact details of the agreement, but my understanding of public reporting is that some sort of suspension or a moratorium on uranium enrichment activities in Iran for an agreed period of time that mitigates the security concerns in the United States for a while. Iranians have not, and from my perspective, will not give up on the principle of uranium enrichment on their soil. because it's very significant and critical to them.
6: That's Sina Azodi there from George Washington University. Well, while President Trump may need to end the war for political reasons, Iran surely needs a deal to save its economy, not least after years of international sanctions. Today, Iran said that releasing its frozen funds was integral to any peace deal. Billions of dollars of Iranian funds have been frozen or held in various Gulf countries since the start of the war in February, when regional powers came under attack from Tehran's missiles. Miad Maleki is a former senior US Treasury official who oversaw sanction campaigns and is currently a senior fellow at the Foundation for Defense of Democracies. So what is the current state of the Iranian economy, and why are the frozen assets so important?
15: As far as the state of economy, I think we know more about how things were before the war. And during the war, during the conflict, you have a market that has a lower level of demand because the market is kind of closed. But what I can tell you is the inflation rate was somewhere between 40 to 50%. Now we're hearing somewhere about 80%. And food inflation is somewhere between 150 or 200%, according to different sources. And the Iranian rial value is at its lowest since 1979, or in the history of Iran right now. It's unbelievable how much the value of Iranian rial has dropped. But putting the set of economy aside for a second, you know, it's just that the frozen funds is what they really need access to. And what's really interesting, these are not really frozen. These are restricted funds. You know, there are roughly three buckets of these restricted funds. One is in Qatar, about $6 billion. You have about somewhere between $12 to $15 billion in Iraq, and about $1 to $2 billion in Oman. Now, these frozen funds been always kind of a fixture in every U.S.-Iran negotiation for years, because the regime really needs cash and they really need foreign currency. Iran's economy, as you know, is under severe pressure. Inflation is really bad. Currency has collapsed. And they have budget shortfalls. So access to even like a small portion of these funds would really provide them a real relief. Now, here's what makes this very complicated. There are two reasons that this issue is very complicated. One is the technicality of sanctions and how these funds are being kept in these accounts. And the other issue of why these funds are becoming very complicated matters is because Iranians want to portray their access to these funds as these funds having been released to them, mm-hmm. when in fact these funds are not being released to them in most cases, or historically they just have access to these funds to use them for non-sanctionable trade, meaning they use them for humanitarian purchases, food stuff, and they're never released to the Iranians directly. And that doesn't really require sanctions relief, meaning the U.S. Treasury Department can just give a green light to these banks and they can start making these funds available again to the Iranian government right. to do purchases.
6: It's interesting you say that, because Iran has been saying that the frozen funds they're seeing as an integral part of any agreement. And we've had reporting from the UAE that some funds have already been sent to Iran. Then that was denied by the authorities there. What's your understanding of that?
15: Yeah, I mean, it's the issue of release and access, right? These are the two keywords. The regime likes to say the funds are being released to them. Historically, that's what they always said. But what I'm hearing from Secretary Rubio and Vice President Vance is that these funds are going to become potentially accessible to them, meaning they don't even say that. They just say no funds would be released to Iran, which I, reading between the lines, to me, sounds like maybe what U.S. would be committing here is giving Iranians access to these funds to use them for humanitarian trade. But obviously, Iranian regime is going to portray this as a release of funds. Now, it could be the case that U.S. government will make a decision to release some of these funds. I don't think that has happened. That would require some sanctions relief. That would require some coordination with banks. And it's not an easy step by the U.S. Department to issue secondary sanction waivers that would facilitate the movement of these funds to the Iranians.
6: And where does that leave the sanctions then?
15: You know, that's a really good point. I mean, if those secondary sanctions are waived, if they're not only limited to these funds, then they're going to really break their structure of sanctions on Iran. If there are waivers that are issued to Iran to sell oil, that is going to make it difficult for the Treasury Department to go back and enforce sanctions on Iranian oil exports anytime soon. So it could be the case that that's exactly what Iranians are pushing for right now. I find it very unlikely that the Trump administration would agree to anything that would involve major sanctions relief to Iran at this point.
6: That's Miad Maleki there, former senior U.S. Treasury official, now with the Foundation for Defense of Democracies.

0: Coming up later on the programme, a new documentary is out on what it's like to cook for the world's dictators.
1: Usually they joked, they smiled at us, but when there was a problem, there was a very, very frightening atmosphere because they can be dangerous.
0: More on that to come and our headlines. As we've been hearing, President Trump has said that a deal with Iran is scheduled to be signed on Sunday, hours after Tehran cast doubt on whether this would happen so soon. And the US has warned India against breaking its blockade of Iran after Delhi protested against the killing of three sailors on an oil tanker. One other headline, Viktor Orban has told his Fidesz party they will return to power in Hungary after being reappointed as leader despite a crushing election defeat. This is Rebecca Kesby with NewsHour live from the BBC. Now, could a new blood test for expectant mothers replace the traditional and invasive method of amniocentesis in detecting serious genetic conditions in the developing fetus? That's the hope. Amniocentesis involves using a very thin needle to collect amniotic fluid in the womb, but it does carry a risk of miscarriage. And now scientists say they're developing a method of diagnosis with a simple blood test on the mother. Michael Talkowski is the director of the Center of Genomic Medicine at Massachusetts General Hospital. He's also a senior author of the research.
2: The idea is that we all have 3 billion bases in our genome, and we have about 23,000 genes that we call the exome. Within that exome, there are individual bases that code for proteins. Normally, when a fetus shows up with an ultrasound or another condition, an ultrasound anomaly or another condition by which one would want to have genetic testing, they would require an amniocentesis or a chorionic villus sampling, which is an invasive test that allows us to capture the DNA directly from the invasive procedure and then sequence that DNA. What we have tried to do is allow a maternal blood test to sequence the mother's blood, and in doing so, capture the circulating fetal DNA, and then predict the genome of the fetus from that circulating fetal DNA. So we're hoping to obviate the need for an amniocentesis, at least initially, as a first screen.
0: You're confident in the results you've already found that this has the same accuracy in terms of diagnosis?
2: Well, I would not say it has the same accuracy in terms of diagnosis. What it is at this point a research study where we are getting comparable results to an invasive exome sequencing. In the study that we just presented here at the European Society of Human Genetics, we found that for 97.2% of the fetuses that had a genetic variant that would lead to a diagnosis, we were able to recapture that by the simple maternal blood draw without doing the amniocentesis.
0: 97.2% is pretty impressive. And the reason that people have always had concerns about amniocentesis, I guess, is because I think the rate is around 1 in 200 can cause, well, miscarriage, can't they?
2: I think for a number of medical centers, they would report a much lower number in terms of fetal loss from an amniocentesis. But there are many concerns with amniocentesis, including risks to the fetus, risks to the mother. And maybe one of the most important is just requiring one to go into a healthcare system in which they need managed care, as opposed to a simple blood test.
0: Can you talk us through why it's good to know about these things ahead of the birth of a baby?
2: Very often, when one has problems in the neonatal setting, they end up in, say, a neonatal intensive care unit. And there has been a lot of effort to do rapid genome sequencing, because a certain fraction of the time that genetic information helps with healthcare. We would argue that that information is much better served if that information was gained in the prenatal setting. The other is there are a number of different therapies that are being developed in which one can, in theory, provide treatment during fetal development. Now, of course, if one can do a blood test to detect the variants or detect the conditions that are treatable, that information is incredibly helpful early in the management of the care of that fetus.
0: Well, it's very exciting research. How long until this becomes the norm in sort of Western hospitals?
2: We have a patent. We've done the first research studies. The proof of principle looks very good. We're now in the process of a validation study to show that we can at least capture most of the variation that the standard of care requires. We're then in the process of trying to transfer this technology to commercial diagnostic laboratories that can provide it to patients. I would prefer not to put an exact time on it, but I would say maybe a year or two before these things start to roll out. From a technology development standpoint, it's getting quite mature, but it's not coming tomorrow. And I think that's important to note.
0: One of the senior researchers there, Michael Talkowski. Now, Argentine artist Julio Laparque was known as the grandfather of immersive art. He died just 2 weeks ago at the age of 97. His career spanned seven decades. He was often using geometrical patterns to create optical illusions, and he was also known for his interactive installations. And in fact, shortly before he died, he was still involved in organising a major retrospective of his work at London's Tate Modern Gallery. The exhibition has just opened and the BBC's Martin Venard has been along.
3: This is the sound of ribbons in the wind. Dozens of long strips of white material being blown towards visitors at the light, colour, action exhibition of the works of Julio Laparque at the Tate Modern in London. It's one of the exhibits on display by the recently deceased Argentinian artist.
4: My name is Val Ravaglia. I'm curator of displays and international art at Tate Modern.
5: Yo nací en Mendoza en el año 1928.
4: We're in the first room of the exhibition, which focuses on Laparque's works in black and white. We see patterns arranged mostly, usually across square canvases or sheets of paper. He has developed a system that was based on mathematical principles, essentially.
3: So in this room, there are dozens of strips of material hanging from the ceiling, and there are two lights in boxes amongst all these strips of material. The lights are spinning, and it's creating a movement on the strips of material.
4: So this is an installation called Vibrating Light Tool.
3: And it really does create a feeling of movement, doesn't it? Your eyes feel like they're moving. The room feels like it's moving.
4: Yes. There's mirrors on the sides as well. So they generate this sense of kind of an infinity of reflections all around them.
3: Shall we move on from here?
4: Yes.
3: And we're seeing dozens of ping pong balls bouncing around in a square. And there's some in a circle on the wall above it as well. So Val, he was known as the grandfather of immersive art. How did he get that name?
4: He was really talking in a language that is basically the same as that of artists making immersive installations today, really thinking about the presence of the viewer in the space. You need to experience the works to be in front of them.
3: He was born in Argentina and he moved to France in the 1950s. What took him to France?
4: Well, he still considered it to be the capital of the art world. So he wanted to move to Paris, but also to be a disruptor of whatever was going on there. At the same time, there was so much happening in Paris in the 1960s in the art scene.
3: So he also had a political side. He was temporarily thrown out of France after the May 1968 protests by students and workers. Why was that? What happened?
4: He was very much on the front line. He participated in the popular workshops making posters. He actually made a number of works that were very much like political caricatures. Some of them you could even punch. Like he made punching balls with depictions of generals that you could take a good swing at.
3: And so who were his contemporaries that he would have been associated with at the time?
4: He had a personal friendship with Astor Piazzolla, the Argentinian tango master. They chatted about the relationship between visual art and tango.
3: And so you met him, you got to know him. What kind of a person was he?
4: He was very playful, just like his art. Strong-minded, strong-willed, again, up until the very last days. He continued to insist on being given pencils and rulers to make little changes here and there to the layout of the exhibition.
0: That was curator Val Ravalia there, ending that report by Martin Venard and that exhibition of Julio Le Parc on at the Tate Modern Gallery here in London.
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0: Still to come, AI developer Anthropic suspends two of its most powerful new tools after the US government told it to restrict access to foreign nationals due to security concerns. Also in the World Cup, Morocco faces the mighty Brazil, but on the current form of both teams, do they actually stand a chance? And the very dangerous job of being a dictator's chef. It's all coming up after the news.
1: BBC News with Sue Montgomery. President Trump says a deal with Iran is scheduled to be signed on Sunday, to be followed by the immediate reopening of the Strait of Hormuz to shipping. His comment came after Iran cast doubt on whether the signing would happen so soon. America's top diplomat, Marco Rubio, has told his Indian counterpart that any violation of the current US blockade of Iran will not be tolerated. Subramaniam Jaishankar had called him to protest the killing of three Indian sailors by US strike on their ship earlier this week. Hungary's main opposition Fidesz party has reappointed the former Prime Minister Viktor Orbán as its leader, despite its heavy election defeat in April. He said Fidesz should soon be strong and capable of returning to government. Nigeria's military says a retired general kidnapped by gunmen in Katsina State last month has died in captivity. No group has claimed responsibility for the kidnapping of Major General Rabi Abubakar and his wife. Her condition is unknown. About 3,000 people have attended an anti-racism rally in Northern Ireland. It followed days of riots triggered by a serious knife attack, for which a Sudanese man was charged. South African police have arrested a man attempting to smuggle 150 scorpions through Cape Town Airport. He'd concealed the venomous creatures amongst his clothing in his luggage. Iran's footballers are preparing to enter the US from Mexico for the Men's World Cup opener against New Zealand on Monday. Some staff who were denied visas have successfully appealed. Others were again turned down. Meanwhile, in the first of the day's four World Cup matches, Qatar are currently playing Switzerland in the San Francisco Bay Area. BBC News.
0: Welcome back to NewsHour. Now let's go to New York. That's the sound of Brazilian football fans. They're warming up in Times Square for tonight's World Cup match. I say warming up because normally the opening match for Brazil would be considered a bit of practice, really, because Brazil has won the World Cup five times already. Tonight, though, their first opponents will be Morocco, until recently considered relative minnows. But this World Cup could be different. Could they stage an upset tonight, given the current form of both teams? Let's find out with the BBC's John Bennett, who joins us from outside the stadium in New Jersey. John, you're going to be watching the match today. What's the status of these two teams going into this competition?
2: Well, you're absolutely right about Morocco. They were the underdogs 3.5 years ago at the World Cup in Qatar, shocking the world really when they became the first African team to reach the semi-finals of the World Cup. The problem is now, though, they have a target on their back. They're not the underdogs. Everybody respects them, including the Brazilian national team. Carlo Ancelotti, the Brazil head coach, was here at the press conference yesterday saying how highly he rates this Morocco side. So it's going to be a different challenge for Morocco at this World Cup. As for Brazil, they're trying to end a long time that they've been waiting to win back the World Cup. The last time they won it was way back in 2002. Not good enough. When you're a nation like Brazil, where the people back home really expect every time they get to a World Cup to lift the trophy, but the atmosphere is sensational at the moment. The Brazil and Morocco fans here in their numbers, it will be so noisy inside the stadium later.
0: Oh, I can imagine. I mean, just talk us through the Brazil team. You say they're not the strongest team, but they've been beset with all sorts of injury problems as well, not least. I think Neymar's not on the pitch tonight, I don't think.
2: Exactly. Their big star, Neymar, who's had so many disappointments at World Cups. And it was looked unlikely that he'd be here at all. He's hardly played, really, in the last few months. Picked up an injury. But the manager did select him because I think he's a hero to many of the young players in the squad. So it's great for him to be here, even if he's not playing. So he's here, but he is injured. He won't be playing today. Hopefully he will play for Brazil later in the tournament. Apart from that, the big star is Vinicius Junior of Real Madrid. Behind him, yes, there are good players, but there aren't any real major stars on the level of Vinicius Junior. So a lot will be expected of the Real Madrid attacker today.
0: Very briefly, John, the other match on this evening, Scotland versus Haiti. I've got skin in this game because I've got Scotland in the NewsHour sweepstake for the World Cup. How is that looking tonight?
2: It's a must win, I think. Both of these sides will be targeting a win because they know that this is their opportunity with Brazil and Morocco also in their group. They need 3 points, and 3 points could be enough to take you to the next round. So both of those sides will be targeting a win. It will be a great atmosphere. There's lots of Haitians in the USA. Many Scottish fans have travelled as well. So, yeah, that will be an entertaining game to watch. Both teams going for the win.
0: Lots of excitement. Thank you so much for joining us live. That's the BBC's John Bennett there. He's outside the stadium in New Jersey. All the action being reported on the BBC Sports pages, as you would expect. You're listening to NewsHour live from the BBC. I'm Rebecca Kesby. Now, the AI developer Anthropic says it's disabled its two most powerful new artificial intelligence model tools, Claude Fable 5 and Mythos 5, after the US government told the company to suspend access to all foreign nationals, citing security concerns. That would include foreign nationals that actually work for Anthropic. So what's prompted all this now? What does it mean? Let's get the details with Amrith Ramkumar, who's a reporter for the Wall Street Journal, specialising on tech and crypto policy. Amrith, welcome to the programme. First of all, let's explain these tools and why there is this concern about security.
3: Yes, thank you so much for having me. Mythos, this powerful model for Anthropic that started being released a few months ago, has really taken the world by storm. It's a model that's capable of carrying out cyber attacks, but also of identifying software vulnerabilities and can be used for cyber defenses. So for months now, Anthropic has been working with the government on gradually expanding access to a limited group of top companies and governments around the world. And there's been a lot of tension over who should get access to the model. Earlier this week, the company put out Fable, which is a general purpose version of Mythos. And that the idea there was that the public could use it. And when a member of the public asked it about a sensitive topic, like, let's say, biological weapons, the model has safeguards in place, Anthropic says, so that the response wouldn't be unsafe. What prompted the latest outcry essentially was researchers at Amazon, the giant e-commerce company and a big Anthropic partner and investor. They actually found a way to get around some of those safeguards in the model. And when they told administration officials, people in the White House got very upset. And so they asked Anthropic to take down this model or make changes to it, and the company refused. So then they turned to export restrictions, like the kinds used to limit the flow of advanced AI chips around the world. And they said, no foreign company or government or individual, any foreign-born person, can't use this model. So Anthropic, late Friday night in the U.S., made the stunning decision to say, no user can use this stuff while this plays out. So it's really a remarkable 24 and 48 hours.
0: Yeah, it's all happened rather quickly, hasn't it? And it's not the first clash that Anthropic has had with the White House. But it itself, Anthropic, has had its own concerns about security, as you mentioned. And I guess what's concerning about this is that it wasn't revealed until it was tested in earnest when it was already live.
3: To be clear, Anthropic says that it's aware of the problem the Amazon researchers found, and they don't think it's a huge deal. They think it's a commonly occurring phenomenon, and they think it's in line with what other publicly available models like from competitor OpenAI, those capabilities. So this is once again a case of the government and Anthropic appearing not to see eye to eye on how big a deal these security concerns are.
0: Is it political then? I mean, is this sort of an issue of favoritism or the lack thereof when it comes to Anthropic?
3: That is what some observers say. A few months ago, this happened with the Defense Department and Anthropic fighting about appropriate guardrails over the use of Anthropic's Claude models in the military. And the same sort of stuff would happen where Anthropic said it wanted a few guardrails. The Defense Department said it already had those guardrails and Anthropic should just trust it that they would be followed. And the two sides couldn't agree. And it eventually ended with the Pentagon designated Anthropic a supply chain security risk, which was pretty unprecedented. And there are now two lawsuits about the unprecedented, and there are now two lawsuits about whether that was legal. This has a lot of the same flavor where Anthropic

0: international, isn't it?
1: That's absolutely right. They cited in their decision the point that many of their own researchers are foreign-born and wouldn't be able to work on these two models if they were going to comply with this new rule. So, and that's the case at many other AI companies and tech companies implementing it. And so what this means is critical work on cybersecurity has halted, because a lot of people were using Mythos to identify software vulnerabilities and patch them before access was expanded. So we're coming up on 24 hours. We'll see how long this lasts. But you're talking about a lot of money on the line, too, for Anthropic and other companies that rely on these models every day. So it really is a remarkable government intervention in the AI space.
0: Yeah, one to watch. Amrith, thanks so much for giving us the latest on that. That's Amrith Ramkumar, their reporter for The Wall Street Journal. President Trump will be celebrating his 80th birthday tomorrow. Happy birthday, sir, if you're listening. Though he says he's not really happy about that number.
2: You don't have to wish me a happy birthday, because I'm not happy about that birthday that I'm having. That's a number that I never thought really too much about. It's not a number I like, but I'm here nevertheless.
0: Well, how better to celebrate than with a giant no-holds-barred cage fight on the south lawn of the White House? That's what's planned. A huge structure has been set up. It's called the Claw, and big names from the world of the Ultimate Fighting Championship, or UFC, will be taking part in front of a huge crowd. The plans have drawn some criticism, particularly as Mr. Trump seems to be pinning his own birthday to the 250th anniversary of the United States independence events, but his loyal Secretary of State Marco Rubio has described it as the United Nations of fighting.
3: The White House is the people's house. It belongs to the people of the United States. The American 250 celebration belongs to the people of the United States. And there are millions and millions of Americans from all walks of life that are not necessarily attuned to politics or the financial markets or anything else, but they love the sport. And every Saturday, we got a big event once a month, they're tuning in and they're watching and they host it. For them to be able to see this event with their White House in the background as part of our celebration as a country in our 250 years, I think is a gift to the American people. That's what Saturday Sunday is about. It's a gift to the American people. They're going to see their White House in their capital on their nation's birthday celebrating with a historic event.
0: Well, it certainly will be historic, I think. Earlier, I got some details from Michael Shearer. He's a journalist with The Atlantic. So what can we expect from tomorrow's fight?
4: We're expecting a televised UFC fight. I mean, this happens all the time. The difference is that this is going to be literally in the backyard of the White House, where Marine One helicopter usually takes off and lands from. The event will be broadcast on Paramount, but the government is deeply involved in it. There's a flyover planned. A number of federal agencies have been involved. And then UFC has spent, they've said, about $60 million building this giant rig in the backyard of the White House to actually hold the event.
0: Goodness, how's all this going down with the public, and is it being funded with public funds?
4: The funding of this is not entirely clear. The actual event is not being paid for by the federal government, but there's going to be a lot of federal expenses that we don't really have clarity on. If there's a military flyover, for instance, whatever other security has been involved. There is a group that Trump and his advisors set up called Freedom 250, which is a nonprofit that has been raising money privately. Most of the money that they've been raising is not going to this event, though it may be going to associated events from other companies. UFC, the company that's putting this on, was a big donor last year to the president's birthday parade. It was to celebrate the 250th anniversary of the Army. And Dana White, the head of the UFC, has been, you know, a close friend of the president, has spoken at political rallies and things like that for years. So they definitely have a tight relationship as well.
0: Presumably the security bill will be coming out of public funding.
4: I think that's right. But we don't really have a handle on that. It's hard to find out in real time what those costs are. You know, this is sort of kicking off what will be a month and a half of celebrations in Washington around the 250th anniversary of the country. There's a big fair going to be on the National Mall. There's going to be an IndyCar race, a big Fourth of July fireworks festival, a number of other events Trump is involved in.
0: Some critics of Mr. Trump have said he's using his own birthday to kick off the celebrations around that 250th

0: anniversary of independence for the United States, overshadowing it with his own personality. Can you talk us through how people are saying that's taken place?
1: Yeah, he certainly does feel like, as the president, he has the ability and the right to sort of put his mark on this. The U.S. started planning the 250th birthday about 10 years ago. A congressionally authorized commission was founded. And then last year, they were working with the Trump White House on these events, and the relationship kind of fell apart. And Trump kind of went his own way with his own set of events, including this UFC fight. There's been a fight since then over money, you know, congressional money that was supposed to go to, or that many thought was supposed to go to America 250, which is the congressional group, is now going to Freedom 250 events. You know, there was going to be a concert series this summer on the National Mall. A number of artists who were booked for that concert series canceled when they found out that this was being put on by the Trump organization, not the bipartisan organization. Trump sort of was miffed at this and declared that he's going to have basically a political rally on June 24th on the National Mall to kick off his festival. Chances are that's going to put a pretty political sheen on the whole event, which was intended initially to be a celebration for all Americans, for the whole country to come together on.
0: And it does seem as if some absolutely enormous names in American music have pulled out of musical events around this time.
1: Yeah, the Commodores, Milli Vanilli was supposed to perform. Trump's replaced them with a guy named Lee Greenwood, country singer who sings his walkout song, and an opera singer he likes. And he's going to bring some of the military bands to also perform at the event on the 24th. But then there's going to be other events. I mean, the 250th celebrations in the U.S. are really happening everywhere in the country. So Trump is sort of like channeling one arm of this, and he's taking quite a bit of public money to do it. I mean, the other thing that's been happening is he has spent tens of millions of dollars beautifying D.C. in advance of this. And that's all federal money he's using. He wants the city to really look good.
0: What's all this doing for national unity then?
1: So it really will depend on how the president behaves. I don't think a lot of Americans are paying attention to who's paying for what event. But, you know, when the president announced last July that he was going to take over the National Mall to celebrate America's 250th, in that same speech, he said, "I hate them" about Democrats. So it wasn't really a unifying message. And depending on the president's mood at any given time, you really don't know what's going to come out of his mouth. The organizers of Freedom 250, the president's group, still say they're trying to build sort of a unifying event. But their interpretation of what is unifying often is very polarizing. I mean, one of the things Freedom 250 has been doing is talking about how we can restore electoral integrity and family rights and things like that. That's partisan rhetoric, and it's put off a number of people.
0: That's Michael Shearer, journalist with The Atlantic. Then I'm just having a look at the arena set up on the south lawn of the White House. It's called The Claw. It is absolutely enormous. That event underway. Cage fight for President Trump's 80th birthday tomorrow.
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0: Our top story this hour. President Trump has said that a deal with Iran is scheduled to be signed on Sunday, hours after Tehran cast doubt on whether this would happen so soon. As speculation continues, US-Iran relations expert Professor Sina Azodi told us here on NewsHour that the signs are hopeful, with the messaging from all sides aligning.
1: I saw that yesterday the Iranian foreign minister had posted a tweet, and then in an event that I never thought I would see, the President Trump reposted foreign minister Araghchi's post on his Truth Social. We saw similar messaging from Vice President J.D. Vance and also Pakistan's prime minister, which tells me that we are closer to the deal than ever.
0: And the U.S. has warned India against breaking its blockade of Iran after Delhi protested against the killing of three sailors on an oil tanker. This is Rebecca Kesby with NewsHour live from the BBC World Service in London. Now, there are many dangerous jobs in the world, but surely among them must be the job of being a chef for a dictator. It's the subject of a new documentary being premiered at the Tribeca Film Festival in New York. And here we can have a listen to a flavour of the film.
2: It was the ritual report of the night in the dinner. There was no music. Usually they joked, they smiled at us. But when there was a problem, there was a very, very frightening atmosphere because they can be dangerous.
0: That's just a little taster of the documentary. It's called How to Feed a Dictator, and it looks at the experiences of the personal chefs of Saddam Hussein, Idi Amin, Pol Pot, Augusto Pinochet, and Kim Jong-il as well. It gives an insider's view of what it's like to cook for and serve generally as a member of staff a feared dictator, whether that is by choice or by force. The BBC's Julian Warraker has been speaking to the film's director, Andrew Neil.
3: Preparing food and recipe is a process with steps. I think that dictatorship and genocide and starvation also is a recipe. And so I was using food as a way to draw people in and then trap them a little bit in this, what becomes sort of a horror, living in this uncomfortable space between something that's very, that's, you know, these decent human beings doing something that you really understand, cooking food alongside the consequences of the system in which they had to work.
4: And how willing were these people to talk about what they did and how they felt about it?
3: I mean, there were varying degrees. Coco Pacheco was completely fine with discussing his feelings about Pinochet. You know, I mean, there is a sector of the population in Chile that are called Pinochetistas who still believe that Pinochet was a great guy and did all the right things. On the other end of the spectrum, the chef in Iraq, getting him to talk was incredibly difficult. You know, there's a life-threatening situation there.
4: How many of them had a choice, realistically? Once they were there, presumably they felt they had to stay there, because by leaving, particularly if you're leaving somebody as ruthless as some of these individuals, you were putting yourself into serious danger.
3: Stepping out of that situation flags you as a risk. That's what happens. You get trapped in these systems. In the case of Atunde, he did and almost got killed. I don't think leaving was an option for Khao Samoon in Cambodia. You know, she had been brainwashed by the regime. I don't think she understood that there was an option or that there should be an option.
4: The Samoon case with Pol Pot is extraordinary, because there she is presented with what Pol Pot did, and she doesn't want to believe it, does she?
3: No, I think that 20, 30 years later, she is kind of sticking to the story. Now, that is an act of self-preservation, just morally speaking. I think it's very hard to face the fact that you may have had a hand in an apparatus that did all of these awful things. And humans naturally need to find a way to justify them for themselves. We have to continue on with our life, and we find ways to do that. I also think in her case, like, Pol Pot was like her father. He paid to have her married. He fed her. She knew nothing but that from a young age. She was suffering from starvation when she showed up at the Khmer Rouge recruiting center, basically. And, you know, it was an act of survival. Now it's an act of emotional survival.
4: Inevitably, we learn some of the tastes, some of the favorite dishes of some of these dictators. What stands out for you under that heading?
3: I mean, they ate different kinds of food, right? Some of them chose kind of nationalistic dishes. Some of them just had particularly lavish tastes. I think that the headline there is that no matter how many millions are starving in their country, they're going to eat whatever they want. In a lot of ways, I don't think the dishes themselves say anything about the dictators in particular. Simply, it's the notion that they can have whatever they want, no matter what they're doing to the people around them.
4: Mm. Idi Amin was, it was sometimes claimed, capable of eating human parts. Was that true?
3: I'm pretty sure it was. I'm pretty sure that chef was pretty certain that he was cooking human hearts. It took him a little while to get there in the interview, I think, to basically say as much. You know, there was a tradition of that in some tribes in East Africa. But yeah, I think that he was eating human flesh. The idea of forcing someone to cook a human heart, to put someone in that position is what's so perverse. He knew that if he didn't do it, they would kill him, like right then and there.
4: And the filming process, I mean, there must have been some very uneasy moments as you actually made this.
3: It was very challenging. It was challenging emotionally. It was challenging logistically. It was uncomfortable at times from a security point of view. I think we were in countries that still have dictatorships or autocracies or authoritarian governments. They don't really like you talking about this stuff, even though it was a long time ago. And then you have chefs who obviously are uncomfortable with some of these questions. I'll tell you, you know, after a day of shooting, just emotionally too, sometimes I'd go back to my room and just have a cry because it's just awful.
4: So mostly sympathetic figures. Even though some of them might be now believing things that are clearly not true, or they might have been overly supportive of somebody who was clearly doing some terrible things to his own people, they're largely sympathetic figures.
3: Yeah, this is really important to me. These were decent human beings, people that I liked. I liked all of these people I was speaking with. I was deeply disturbed by some of their points of view. I think that actually is part of the message. It's part of what I hope the audience also enjoys these, just as human beings, like likes the characters, because that's the point, right? Decent human beings can easily find themselves in this compromised situation. It is not the other that ends up doing these awful things. It could be you. It could be me.
0: What an awful thought. That's Andrew Neil there, director of the new documentary, How to Feed a Dictator. He was speaking to my colleague, Julian Warraker. That's it for this edition. Just before we go, quick update on the Anthropic story. Earlier, we were hearing the AI developer has disabled two of its most powerful new artificial intelligence tools after the US government said it had security concerns and asked it to suspend access to all foreign nationals. Reuters is now reporting that the US government says it's unlikely to extend the Anthropic export control to other AI companies. That news just coming in from Reuters there. But for now, from all of us here in London, that's it for this edition of NewsHour. Thank you very much for joining us wherever you are in the world.
5: I'm meteorologist Russ Morley. Here's your WTJX local forecast for Saturday afternoon. This is the 13th day of June. Sunshine, partly sunny at times, 88 to 92 this afternoon. East to southeast winds as high as 10 to 20 miles per hour. Partly cloudy, spotty showers, upper 70s to near 80 tonight. It'll be partly sunny, 87 to 91 tomorrow. Look for a few scattered showers tomorrow night, 78 to 82. Partly sunny with spotty showers on Monday, upper 80s to near 90. Rip current risk mostly low at area beaches this afternoon. 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
8: I mean, what I make of the fund is sort of this kind of existential question of, like, who are we as a country and what are the values that we stand for?
7: And while that fund may now be dead, the legal machinery behind it is still intact and was built by Native people looking for redress for what the U.S. government did to them. So who counts as having been harmed by the state?
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0: Live from NPR News in Washington, I'm Janine Herbst. Both the U.S. and Iran say the signing of a peace deal is imminent, but disagree on when it will happen. President Trump says it'll happen tomorrow, but a top Iranian official doesn't think it will be that soon, as NPR's Carrie Khan reports.
11: Trump posted that a deal to end fighting between the U.S. and Iran is, quote, scheduled to get signed on Sunday. And he added that the Strait of Hormuz, a key transport route for the world's oil and gas supply, will be, quote, open to all. Pakistani officials, who have been key mediators, said a deal was expected within 24 hours and would be signed electronically. But on Saturday, a spokesman for Iran's foreign ministry said a deal was coming, but, quote, we will have to wait and see about the exact date, adding it will not be Sunday. Neither side has provided details of an agreement other than Iran would open the strait, the U.S. would lift its blockade, and the current ceasefire would be extended for 60 days. Carrie Khan, NPR News, Tel Aviv.
0: President Trump's name's been removed from the facade of the John F. Kennedy Center for the Performing Arts in Washington after federal courts denied late-stage appeals. NPR's Corey Veltman has more.
12: The Department of Justice filed a notice of compliance with the order to remove Trump's name on Saturday. The takedown occurred 2 weeks after a federal judge ruled the addition of Trump's name last December was illegal and required congressional approval. Mallory Miller is a co-founder of Hands Off the Arts. The activism group has spent months campaigning for the removal of Trump's name.
13: While this surely won't be the last time that Mr. Trump's overreach into our institutions is defeated, it was the first time that his name was taken off of something. And I'm so proud that Hands Off the Arts got to be a part of that.
12: The Kennedy Center did not immediately respond to NPR's request for comment. Chloe Veltman, NPR News.
0: Anthropic abruptly shut down its latest AI models after the Trump administration banned the use of those by foreign nationals. NPR's John Ruich reports.
14: According to a statement from Anthropic, the government's directive cited unspecified national security concerns. It ordered a suspension of access by foreign nationals to Anthropic's Fable 5 and Mythos 5 models. That includes foreigners inside and outside the U.S. and even foreigners working for Anthropic. The Mythos AI model has been a source of buzz in recent months. Anthropic decided not to release it to the public in March because the company believed it could potentially help hackers exploit computer security flaws. So it came up with a workaround. Fable 5, an advanced model with extensive safeguards, was released this week. Anthropic says it thinks the government is concerned that there may be a way to jailbreak the model to get around those safeguards, but Anthropic says it disagrees with the ban. John Ruich, NPR News.
0: You're listening to NPR News from Washington. In California, firefighters are still battling a huge warehouse fire in Tracy, about an hour south of Sacramento, as authorities warn people who are sensitive to smoke to stay indoors. The fire has been burning for 3 days in the city of 100,000. Fire officials say the area will remain smoky for a few days as they work to put out the fire at the medical equipment warehouse. Officials say poorly functioning sprinklers and hydrants with little to no flow from the building's fire suppression system are hindering firefighter efforts. The structure of the building is being assessed, and there's no word yet on a cause. In Florida, law enforcement often searches rivers and swamps to find missing people, but now a crime-solving otter is helping crack those cold cases. Kathy Carter from member station WUSF has more.
15: In Sarasota County, Florida, Mike Hansel runs through training exercises with Splash, an Asian small-clawed otter.
16: Splash, here we go. Yeah, I hear you talking. Oh, he wants more fish.
15: Turns out otters are exceptionally suited for underwater recovery work. They can stay submerged for up to 8 minutes.
16: All I see is his butt going as he's heading out, and then he comes back and he grabs my mask to let me know that he's found something.
15: Hatzell has been training rescue dogs for decades. He got the idea to train an otter in Thailand, where fishermen use them to herd fish into nets. Splash is trained to detect the odor of human remains. So far, he's been on 30 missions with 9 successful finds. For NPR News, I'm Kathy Carter in Tampa.
9: Stocks seesawed on Wall Street this week, but ended higher for the week. Both the Dow and S&P 500 rose about 0.2%. I'm Janine Herbst, NPR News in Washington.
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18: Okay, let me tell you about this woman, okay? Her name is Lessie Benningfield Randall, and she's 111 years old. That's right, 111. And her people call her Mother Randall, as they should. And Mother Randall was born in Grayson, Oklahoma, before World War I. She grew up on a farm, and they got around by horse and buggy.
19: When she was very, very young in 1921, her family's house was looted and destroyed during the Tulsa Race Massacre. A mob of thousands of white folks descended on her neighborhood and over 3 days burned it to the ground. As many as 300 people were thought to have been killed in that massacre. Thousands of black Tulsans left the city and never came back.
18: And while it can never be fully proven, many people believe that Tulsa's elected officials were the people who set the massacre in motion.
19: Yeah, and that whole calamity was rather purposely unremembered. Mother Randall, by the way, is now the last known living survivor of the Tulsa Race Massacre. And though the people who lived through it have been petitioning for some kind of redress for decades, no money, no compensation has ever been paid to her or any of the people who survived that pogrom.
18: Last year, a Texas congressman named Al Green introduced a bill that would pay Mother Randall directly out of a federal pot of money called the Judgment Fund. Now, that bill has been sitting in committee for the better part of a year. It hasn't had a floor vote, and it probably won't get one.
19: Fast forward to last month, when the Trump administration's Department of Justice announced that it was going to set aside $1.8 billion out of that same Judgment Fund for people who had been wronged by the federal government.
18: Now, that's billion with a B.
19: It is.
18: They called it the, quote-unquote, anti-weaponization fund. And it made a lot of people in Washington uneasy, both Democrats and Republicans.
19: Uneasy because it was strongly implied by the White House that the payouts would go to some of the more than 1,500 people pardoned for their roles in storming the Capitol on January 6, 2021.
20: It's 6:21 p.m. on Wednesday, January 6th, and there's a curfew in effect here in Washington, D.C., and that's because of this. As Congress was counting the Electoral College's votes today, pro-Trump extremists stormed the building.
19: So we've been looking into this fund since it was announced last month, but then last week, as we were putting this episode together, Todd Blanche, who is the acting Attorney General of the United States, testified before Congress and surprised them, or at least surprised Grace Meng, a Democratic congresswoman from New York.
21: We are not moving forward with the fund.
22: Oh, not moving forward ever?
21: Correct.
22: Oh, there's no more fund then.
18: Okay, so the fund is dead then, right?
19: I mean, that's what Representative Meng was trying to figure out. And she kept asking Todd Blanche to put that down in writing.
21: I mean, I don't know what the purpose of putting something in writing. I'm telling you what we're doing. I'm not committing to doing anything in writing.
22: Not committing.
21: No.
22: Okay.
19: She said she was concerned because Todd Blanche was not under oath, and she had reason to be concerned because the very next day, President Trump was asked about it by a reporter from CNN.
23: Is the $1.8 billion DOJ fund dead, or is it on hold?
24: It's, I'd have to ask the lawyers, I don't know. The weaponization fund, as far as I'm concerned, was a beautiful thing.
19: And then, over the weekend, the president sat down with Kristen Welker of NBC's Meet the Press. They were doing the interview in the pouring rain under the metal roof of a barn And Welker pressed Trump on this fund again. And this time, he did not hedge.
1: Government.
2: Now, so let me are you just looking for a way to revive it?
1: Well, it's, look, if it was up to me, I'd pay them the kind of money that they deserve.
19: So as of our recording of this, listener, the fund is either dead or alive, depending on who you ask, right? But notice what the acting attorney general said.
21: The reasons for the fund, I think, remain as important as they were before.
18: So the fund may be dead, but the symbolism is not.
19: It is not, and the justification for it is still on the table. And remember that judgment fund that the anti-weaponization fund was reaching into and pulling money from?
18: Yeah, so that's the same pot of money that would pay Mother Randall if Al Green's bill ever leaves committee. But Gene, how did that pot of money come to be in the first place?
19: This is the part that I didn't know until we started reporting this, Parker, but that whole federal mechanism, the judgment fund, the settlement system, all of it, it exists because Native nations spent more than a century fighting for it. They didn't have a way to sue the U.S. government like other Americans did, so they had to build one. And that's what we're getting into on this episode because we are just weeks away from the sesquicentennial birthday of the United States.
18: You just want to say sesquicentennial.
19: I mean, it's kind of fun to say. It rolls off your tongue a little bit, you know what I mean? But on this 250th birthday of the United States, the bill that would allow Mother Randall to be compensated is languishing in some congressional committee somewhere. Bills for black reparations for slavery have sat collecting dust for decades. But people convicted for their roles in January 6th came way closer to official government-sanctioned redress than anybody in those groups. So who counts as having been harmed by the state?
18: Take it away, Gene.
3: The anti-weaponization fund, it really does go to the issue of who counts and who doesn't. Who's an American who belongs here and who doesn't?
19: That's Don Tamaki. He's a lawyer, and he was a member of California's Reparations Task Force.
3: But it really reflects basically this dismantling of democratic institutions, the rise of authoritarianism. But the vehicle to get there, one of the main vehicles, driving force to get there, is the stoking of racism. And that has an origin. And it didn't begin with the Trump administration.
19: This stuff is real close to home for Don. He grew up in California, in the Bay Area, and there was one part of his parents' life that he knew about vaguely, but they never really talked about it with him. In the 1940s, his parents and 120,000 other people of Japanese descent in the United States were imprisoned in concentration camps.
3: A lot of Japanese Americans did not talk about their experience. It was just too traumatic. And so they kept it inside for many of them almost 40 years after the fact. And it was only when Congress passed legislation to create a commission to examine the harm that was done, did many Japanese Americans, including my parents, open up about that story.
19: During World War II, the Supreme Court gave the federal government the go-ahead for Japanese American incarceration because the feds argued, without any real proof, that people of Japanese ancestry in the U.S. were potentially spies for Japan who were trying to sabotage the U.S. war effort from within. The ruling in that case, known as Korematsu v. United States, is regularly held up, even by other Supreme Court justices, as the worst decision in the history of the court next to Dred Scott. Don's parents lived through what came next.
3: They viewed what happened to them as more or less an historical mistake that happens during time of war. But I served on the legal team reopening Korematsu versus the United States, the 1944 U.S. Supreme Court case that upheld the legality of rounding up 125,000 Americans just because they happened to look like the enemy. They were having I'll call it an ethical dilemma within the Justice Department because as these cases were being prepared before the Supreme Court, the Justice Department called up the intelligence agency reports expecting to find that evidence of Japanese Americans committing espionage and sabotage. And in fact, they found completely the opposite and conclusions that Japanese Americans had committed no wrong and that the rounding up should not have happened. And of course, when I revealed those reports to my parents, they realized that this was no mistake. This was the outcome of a calculated, intentional plan to manipulate the outcome of a major Supreme Court case, even if it meant lying to the U.S. Supreme Court. Legislation was passed in Congress in 1980 to create a commission to study what had happened. And this was a result of a 10-year movement that began in 1970, calling for the commission to do just that. 10 hearings were held nationwide, and people heard for the very first time what had happened to their community members, members of their family, and their neighbors, which they had not talked about before.
4: Members of the commission, good afternoon. My name is Minoru Tamaki.
19: But the first time Don heard his dad talk about any of this period of his life was when his father testified in front of that commission.
4: I recall how in great fear my mother and sisters meticulously went through all her belongings looking for anything but Japanese. I remember them yanking out pictures from our family albums and burning them. We removed all Japanese calligraphy hangings from our walls, even though we could not read them. We were constantly reminded that our fear was justified.
3: When the orders to report to assembly centers, these detention camps came down, he was about to graduate from the University of California, Berkeley. And so Berkeley scrawled up his diploma, put it in a mailing tube, and addressed it to Tanforan Assembly Center, Barrack 80, Apartment 5. And I looked at that, of course, years later, and I thought, it sounds like a decent place. Well, I learned that Barrack 80, Apartment 5 was a horse stall. And they lived there for the next 3 or 4 months until more permanent concentration camps were being built from California to Arkansas. And you can imagine 8,000 people living in horse stalls, no heat, not hot water, and the suffering that they went through, not to mention the loss of their property, their freedom, their jobs, and other things.
19: They were there for 3 years, first at Tanforan and then at a camp far away from the bay in the Utah desert. By the time the law was passed that finally paid reparations for this mass imprisonment, right, nearly half a century had passed, and tens of thousands of the people who had been held in those camps had already died.
3: But the redress and reparations effort was healing in that people opened up for the very first time and unpacked and resolved some of the things that had burdened them for so long. And the interesting thing is John Conyers of Detroit introduced a similar legislation, a study bill, to study what happened to 246 years of people enslaved in America, another 100 years of Jim Crow exclusion, and decades more of discrimination through most of the 20th century. And that bill has remained, it's never had a floor vote. And the conclusion is, when it comes to Black Americans, Congress doesn't even have the will to study what happened, let alone do anything about it. So I think there's a lesson in the Japanese American redress effort about the ability of America to right its wrongs. But the corollary is that it's what's happened to reparations for Black Americans, which still remains unfulfilled.
19: Don's family got compensation after 46 years through tools of legal redress that already existed, though. And those tools existed because long before, other populations who've been wronged by the United States government and had no other way to get justice created those tools. It's the same system Trump's maybe dead, maybe alive anti-weaponization fund was accessing, the same one that would pay Mother Randall. So who built the tools, and what does it mean that this administration is reaching to use those tools now? I talked to two people who spent years digging into those questions. And just for context, we talked just before the acting attorney general said that the anti-weaponization fund was dead.
5: I'm Maggie Blackhawk. I am Fond du Lac Band Ojibwe, and I teach law at NYU Law School.
6: My name is Rebecca Nagel. I'm a citizen of Cherokee Nation, and I am the host of a podcast called First America that Maggie is also part of.
19: Maggie is an attorney and a legal scholar. Rebecca is a journalist who covers federal Indian law. And one thing Rebecca peeped right away was the price tag for this fund.
6: One of the things that I thought was really interesting about the fund was the number, right? So it's 1.777.
19: Yeah, someone's really specific.
6: Yeah, like it's supposed to be, I think, like 1776, right?
19: Oh, I didn't remember that. Oh my God, the symbolism. Oh.
6: Yeah, because like I believe the exact number of the fund is 1.776 billion. And I read that number as intentionally being 1776, right? And we're basically a month away from the 250-year anniversary of the Declaration of Independence and what many people see as the birth of our country. Mm-hmm. What I make of the fund is sort of this kind of existential question of like, who are we as a country and what are the values that we stand for? I think when you dig into 1776, when you dig into the history, it's actually all right there. And so it's building on things that have long been part of our country and long been part of our government.
19: That's coming up, y'all. Stay with us. 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
19: You're listening to Code Switch, the show about race and identity from NPR. I'm Gene Demby. We've been digging into the Trump administration's anti-weaponization fund, which, as you just heard, may not exist, depending on who you ask. But the money for that fund would come out of something called the Judgment Fund. And the machinery that fund was built on, that's what we are concerned about. That's the bigger story. Maggie Blackhawk and Rebecca Nagel have been studying that machinery, so I asked them about it. So when Trump's Department of Justice created this fund, this anti-weaponization fund, they cited a case called Keepsiegel as precedent. So for those of us who are not familiar with Keepsiegel, what is the story behind that case?
5: So the creation of the anti-weaponization fund came out of a settlement, and specifically the case Trump v. IRS, where the Trump administration brought suit against the IRS in federal court. And rather than litigate the issues to the end, they instead settled the case. And when they announced the settlement, they also announced that one of the reasons that they feel that they have power to do this through settlement is because there was this earlier case in 2011 called Keepsiegel, which was a case that was brought by Native American farmers against the Department of Agriculture. So the Native American farmers brought claims of discrimination, and the Obama administration settled it. And so they're pointing to Keepsiegel as an example of something the federal government has done before that justifies what they're doing now.
19: Mm-hmm. So this is not the only place where the Trump administration is using Indian law as precedent. There's a clear example in the birthright citizenship case that the Supreme Court is set to rule on any day now.
6: Yeah, the way the constitutional right to birthright citizenship was written intentionally carved out Native people. And the Trump administration is trying to use that carve out, is just trying to kind of use the fact that there's a carve out to say that birthright citizenship has exceptions and that it had exceptions from the beginning, and that today that exception should apply to the children of undocumented people.
5: Also, it ties into your question about why why can the administration point to Indian law and seemingly not have a problem with it? In large part, it's because I think most of the American public doesn't have a sense of what was actually done to Native people. We don't have a moral and normative framework that comes up when you're talking about these things. And so folks don't even know how to work through it. The Supreme Court struggles with these things as well. You know, this is, it's not an area that people know enough about. And so it's an easy place to just point to without setting off alarm bells saying, we're doing this because we've done it before. Yeah. Here's my precedent, move away. And no one cares. It's sort of like the Keeps Eagle. Keeps Eagle, that's a funny name. Native people, they've done it before, that's fine, move on. Whereas if they were pointing back to, for example, instances of human enslavement and saying, this is why we're doing it, everyone would be marching in the streets.
19: Everyone's antenna would twitch. It's like, hey, wait a second. Right, yeah.
5: Exactly. There's no antenna that our legal system so often has difficulty recognizing the harms that have been done to tribal governments and Native people. But the whole system of this claims commission that the Anti-Weaponization Fund has established and the pointing to Keeps Eagle, it really draws on this very extended history of the U.S. turning to these not necessarily extra legal mechanisms, but efforts to resolve problems that the law has trouble seeing.
19: When you say problems the law has trouble seeing, you mean?
5: The harm to Native people. And in the context of Native nations and Native people, we call that system colonialism and extraction. And the reality is we just don't actually have much in our legal system that sees that as a wrong. And so instead of litigating it to the end, they've actually set up standards to where most of the time courts step to the side. They call this the plenary power of the political branches, largely Congress, but also the president, to do whatever they want in these areas. And the courts will defer.
19: Gotcha. We talked with a lawyer named Don Tamaki. Don Tamaki and his community, Japanese Americans who were interned or imprisoned in concentration camps, waited 46 years. They had to go through all these hoops, these legal hoops for redress. The Osage Nation and the Native farmers in Keeps Eagle litigated for over a decade in order to get their claims like heard out. That very much does not seem to be the case for the January 6th defendants, who, if this, we don't know where it stands, but who could be eligible for payouts from this anti-weaponization fund. So, like, what is different this time around?
5: So it's really struck me that this administration has, it's not that they're doing anything dramatically different. You can see, again, the Obama administration used these exact same mechanisms to solve a problem that wasn't going to be solved through traditional litigation. But the current administration, they are now actually turning all of these avenues toward almost treating other people the way that they have treated Native people in the past.
6: I think a lot of people in the United States think that what happened to Native people was bad and tragic, but it happened a really long time ago. And it's not something that's still relevant today. And so I think that people think that history and that those aspects of our government will kind of stay in their place. And I think we're living through this moment where it's clear that it's not. Yeah. And that, you know, like those scary things that our government has done in the past are things that our government still knows how to do.
19: Yeah, there are so many contemporary analogs for that exact thing.
6: Yeah. One way I think about it is like we gave our president a lot of power. We gave the office, like not the individual, but the office of the president a lot of power. So that office could go out and colonize and take indigenous land. And we never went back and edited that power, right? We never went back and said, ooh, okay, actually, we want the courts to have more say in this, or we want the president to have less power. And so there are those threads throughout our democracy. I actually kind of almost think of them as like fault lines. Like I think of like what our country did to Native people as sort of setting up fault lines in our democracy. And I think we're kind of living through like an earthquake where those fault lines are opening up. But I think one thing that the Trump administration has done skillfully, I think not for good, but very skillfully, is find those weaknesses in our democracy that have grown up around how we treated Native people, how we treated people in places like Guam and the Philippines, and those weaknesses in our democracy. And there's a way that his administration is pressing on them. And so a lot of times when people are like, how could Trump do this? How could Trump do this? It's illegal. And it feels illegal, right? Mm-hmm. Like the sort of knee-jerk reaction feels like it shouldn't be legal.
19: Right.
6: But we've made it legal in the way that we've treated these groups of people in our history that we just don't talk about.
19: Huh.
5: Scholars of colonialism and empire have this idea called the boomerang, where any government that does very harmful things in the context of colonialism over there, where we have non-subject populations, these aren't citizens, where it trains itself on violence, they believe will inevitably bring that violence back home. Mm-hmm. Fort Sill, for example, was repurposed. Again, not to keep bringing the Obama administration into it, but Fort Sill was a prison where Geronimo and his family were kept intergenerationally as prisoners of war from the Apache Wars. And the fort was then repurposed into a detention center for immigrant families, undocumented immigrant families, to be detained. And you can see the repurposing of this apparatus and infrastructure across U.S. history. This is not something that's just part of our distant past. It's something that we have used again and again on different groups of people.
19: I mean, Rebecca, you mentioned that's the 250th anniversary of the signing of the Declaration of Independence. You live in Oklahoma. We're talking to you as Oklahoma is commemorating, if that's the right word, the 105th anniversary of the Tulsa Race Massacre. The last living survivor of that massacre is 111, and the bill that would pay her draws from the same judgment fund that the Anti-Weaponization Fund is drawing from. And Tulsa itself is Indian country. It was illegally seized as statehood, I guess, like so much of the country. How do you sit with all that?
6: Yeah. I mean, when you think about, I mean, what I think is funny is there are all of these states, Oklahoma included, having these 250th anniversaries. And it's like, well, what was Oklahoma in 1776?
19: Right.
6: You know, like it just is, it's kind of ridiculous. And I think too, you know, Oklahoma as a state is just born in an incredible amount of violence against Indigenous people and Black people, and it's happening kind of simultaneously. And so there's a lot of violence against Alatis in the early 1900s. You have the Tulsa Race Massacre, and then you have the Osage murders, where folks are killed basically so white people can get access to their head rights. And so there's all of this extreme violence and theft that happens in the beginning of Oklahoma against Indigenous folks and Black folks. And so, yeah, I mean, when I think about Oklahoma and I think about Tulsa, I think of those things as being deeply related.
19: Hmm. So on one hand, you have like all this machinery of oppression that Maggie, you were talking about, that like the U.S. unleashed on Indigenous people and then repurposed to oppress other people. Then on the other hand, you have these like really influential and innovative legal tools that Native people use to seek redress because of that oppression at the hands of the federal government, that the federal government is now sort of remixing, repurposing for its own ends.
5: I think it's a great example of the administration taking the same tools that have built up within this other system and using it in a different instance. The struggle is always to say, you know, this isn't who we are, we've never done anything like this, but to instead face the fact that we have done things like this in a good way. So the Weaponization Fund is drawing on precedent where Native people and tribal governments that have been harmed have been finding redress through this mechanism. But if we faced this bigger system, if we actually faced it and dealt with this broader apparatus, constitutional, legal, governmental, historical, and started to dismantle it, we would be in a better position moving forward, and dramatically so, because we wouldn't need to come up with, you know, myths about ourselves. And so the weaponization fund, I think, is, and again, that 1776 symbolism that Rebecca described is just so poignant, in that there is a fight for whether or not we see the real United States, its own history, for better or for worse, and actually learn from it, learn that we are a people who can learn, who can make mistakes and repair from that, or are we going to be a people who live on myths, who keep making the same mistakes over and over again and hope that our own myths will protect us from whatever failings the government that we built will keep repeating over and over again. Hopefully it just stays over there. I think the reality is it's not staying over there. And I think the weaponization fund is an example of that.
6: I think the thing I hope people take away, if nothing else, is to really interrogate, I think, the assumption that a lot of people have that what our government did to Native Americans doesn't affect them, that what our government continues to do to Native Americans doesn't affect them. Our government has been dealing with its relationship with Indigenous nations since before we had our Constitution. It is beyond foundational. You know, it is part, one of the conflicts we were born into. And there's a way that how our government treated Native people is a blueprint. It's a blueprint for a lot of things, and it's a blueprint for some things that frankly should scare us, or at least cause concern that our government is capable of doing these things.
19: When we started reporting this episode, the fund was alive. By the time we taped, the fund was contested, let's say. By the time you hear this, it may be alive again or dead for good. The news is going to keep moving. But the settlement that created the fund, the one that protected President Trump from getting his taxes looked at, that is still in place. And the machinery the Anti-Weaponization Fund was reaching into, that's still in place too, waiting for its next payout. And Lessie Benningfield Randall, Mother Randall, is 111 years old. And she's still waiting. Rebecca Nagel is a citizen of the Cherokee Nation and is an award-winning journalist. Maggie Blackhawk is a member of the Fond du Lac Band of Lake Superior Ojibwe. She teaches at NYU Law. She specializes in federal Indian law and constitutional law. Together, Rebecca and Maggie host the podcast First America. It's about how Native people have been written out of the founding story of the United States and how that story shapes this political moment that we're living in right now. That's our show, but coming up on Life Kit, some tips on what to do with those small spaces.
0: No room can be just an extra room. You don't have any extra square footage where it's like, oh, well, that's just going to be decorative. Every single item in your home needs to serve a purpose.
19: This episode was produced by Xavier Lopez. It was edited by Courtney Steiner. Our engineer was Jimmy Keeley. As for me, I'm Gene Demby. And as for you, well, you are listening to NPR.
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16: You want to float furniture? Do we want to float it?
17: Girl, no.
16: No?
17: No, because what is that even? Like, that is going to look so weird in my place.
16: Apparently, no. I mean, it's an optical illusion that you actually have a little more square footage if everything's not up against the wall. You can do it like 3 to 5 inches. It's not like you put it in the center of your living room. If you go to an open house where they've staged it, you'll notice that they never put all of the furniture up against the wall. They always do it like just a little. It gives you the feeling of more space.
17: All right, reporter Andy Tagle coming in straight away with the tips. I'm Marielle Segarra, and today on Life Kit, we're talking about how to make a small space feel bigger.
16: Mm-hmm.
17: Apparently, and I would say counterintuitively, leaving space between your furniture and the wall is one way to do that. We'll see.

0: So even if you have just one space, if you have an open floor plan, zoning just means like you can zone off different areas of the open floor plan. There's no reason why you can't have a dining room and a living room and a kitchen and a movie area all in that one open room.
1: All right. Well, coming up on this episode of Life Kit, we're going to talk more about floating your furniture. We're going to talk about zoning, about floor arrangements, about how to hang your art.
0: Lots of low budget and non-permanent solutions to make your space your own.
1: Okay, Andy, what do we need to think about when we're designing small spaces specifically? Like, how's it different when you're trying to make a studio apartment or a one bedroom your own versus a 3-acre farmhouse or a 10-room mansion?
0: It's a good question. Let me introduce you to Shamika Lynch. She is the founder and principal designer of Maximizing Tiny Interiors in New Jersey. Here's what she says is really essential to the design of small spaces specifically.
2: No room can be just an extra room. You don't have any extra square footage where it's like, oh, well, that's just going to be decorative. Every single item in your home needs to serve a purpose. And our motto is that everything in your home should work for you. And work is a verb there, where it needs to have at least two functions, right? Your living room is probably also functioning as your dining room and also functioning as your playroom.
1: Yeah, you really have to make use of all the space you have.
0: Every nook and cranny. And then the other thing is downsizing. All the experts I spoke to said that, like, more than furniture size or picking the wrong paint color, what is really the enemy of small spaces is clutter.
1: Mm.
0: If you have a small space that you want to rearrange, the very first thing you need to do is declutter. Because once you pare down to the things that you really need, it's a lot easier to see how much space you actually need for storage, how you can get creative with solutions, and overall, it can just help you be more intentional with planning your space.
1: Yeah. I always think that I've tackled my clutter and then there's another round of decluttering and I'm like, what?
0: The clutter monster always lives again. After tackling your clutter, or your latest clutter monster at least, you want to organize your stuff in a way that actually makes sense for your life, right? Faith Roberson is a professional organizer and decluttering coach in New York City. And she lived for a while in a 550 square foot studio and she wrote the book, What Stays and What Goes: How to Organize with Intention and Create Space for Grace. What she told me is when everything has a specific home and a specific purpose, you're going to work better and you're going to feel better.
3: The key to small spaces is learning how to disperse things in multiple areas in order to create a flow and a sense of harmony in the space. I had to start to think, okay, where am I going to put my workout gear? You know, where am I going to put this? Under my bed, I had storage, of course. That's like a no-brainer. And also, using the height of the cabinets was important. Just going all the way up to the ceiling.
1: She talks about flow. What does it mean for a space to have good flow?
0: So Shamika told me when she thinks about flow, she thinks about how well all the elements of a home are working together for the people who live in it. So for example, in your kitchen, you know, when you go to put your dishes on the drying rack, is it easy to do? Is it right there? Or are you tracking water all over the floor with every dish? That might be one example. If you have to dig in and out of a closet every morning, if you have to like hop up and over workout equipment every day, might be time to rethink.
1: Yeah, that makes sense. And then you also, if you think about that ahead of time, then you know what you might need to buy or repurpose rather than just sort of aimlessly going to a storage store and getting stuff that's not going to work for you.
0: Right.
1: Well, I know the experts gave you a lot of tips for the apartment from the ground up, really. So let's start with the ground, huh?
0: Let's do it.
1: Yeah. Floor coverings. What'd you learn about that?
0: Okay. General rule, I would say, from the experts across the board, rugs are a good idea. In small spaces, they are a quick and easy way to add warmth, to add texture, personality to a space. So if you don't have one, you want to add that to the top of your list. Another great thing about rugs, zoning. So they are a great way to create distinct areas in your home. I thought this was a wonderful tip from Shamika. She works with a lot of people who live in open floor plans, and she says sometimes she doesn't even have to buy something new. She'll just reorient a room by switching up a rug.
2: Everywhere the rug touches is the living room, right? That's the living room rug, like Lion King. Everywhere the light touches is yours. And even if your dining room is right next to the living room, which mine is, there's a dining room rug, right? That says, you know, this is where the dining room is. So rugs really help for that, to define those spaces.
1: It can be a little hard to know what size rug.
0: Right.
1: To get.
0: I would say, generally speaking, you want to go bigger instead of smaller. When you go too small, the ratios can be off. and it can make a room feel accidental. So to help us

0: Thing Through Ratio, I'll turn to Alexandra Gator. She's a home decor expert who specializes in making over small spaces for her YouTube channel. It's really fun, definitely worth a watch. She told me if she had to put a number to it, you want to aim to cover around 75% of a room with your rug.
1: Whoa.
0: Yeah, it's a lot. Like, more than you think. You know, you maybe want to have a clear walkway in between one space or another, one room or another. But generally speaking, you want to have at least the two legs of a couch, the two legs of any chairs, or if you can fit everything, like if you can fit an entire living room set on a rug, that's a good idea.
1: I will say rugs can be kind of expensive, especially if you're getting a big one.
0: Yeah, it's definitely a higher ticket item when it comes to redecorating. So I did a little bit of sourcing online for you. Rugs USA and IKEA seem to be a couple of the top spots people turn to for low-cost, brand-new quality rugs. Facebook Marketplace and OfferUp, also not bad ideas for secondhand options.
1: Okay, let's move on to furniture arrangement. We were talking about floating furniture. Can you just explain exactly what that means and why we're supposedly supposed to do it?
0: Okay, so floating means you don't put your furniture, say a couch, right up against the wall. You just leave some space behind it, and what that does is create the illusion of additional depth, and it can actually make a room seem bigger. Another version of that is you can also float your furniture into the middle of a big open room or big long room, and you can use it to zone the space into different sections. So, for example, you can turn that couch sideways and define a space too. Like, this is the living room and this is the dining room or whatever.
1: What do we do about the back of the couch thing? Like, having to look at the back of the couch?
0: You anchor it. That was Alexandra's idea. If the floating feels weird, maybe you put a little console there. Maybe it's your desk, right? You anchor it, you put a rug underneath that whole thing so that you have your specific zones and it grounds the whole area.
1: What about the size of your furniture? Like, how do you decide how big of a couch to get or how big of a table to get?
0: I would say overall, and surprisingly, the experts cautioned more against going too small rather than going too big. Like, the first example that came to my mind was like a dorm room in college that hasn't been decorated yet. You see a big blank wall and all they have is like a teeny tiny picture or two from home on that big blank wall. And it just doesn't look right. It doesn't feel right.
1: No.
0: Apparently there's a name for this kind of feeling.
2: They call it the dollhouse effect, where, you know, if you put too many small things in a space, it creates visual clutter. It almost looks like a mistake because the scale is off. Let's say I have a sofa that is 84 inches. If I have a 5x7 rug, it looks like there's something missing. Something else needs to go there.
1: Yeah. I'm thinking about, too, like, regarding the size of the furniture, obviously, you also have to think about how you're using it and what your priorities are. Like, for me, I really wanted an extra deep couch this time, just to be able to fit more people on it.
0: Yeah. You don't have to go small just because you're in a small space. You do want to be purposeful with the large furniture that you buy. You want to make sure that you're buying it for the right reasons with the lifestyle that you have in mind. Another question that I had was, you know, what if you have something that you really love, you know, like a keepsake, family heirloom that you love, but it isn't super practical? And Faith had a really good answer for this. Like, can you make it functional? You know, you don't necessarily need to buy something new. You don't need to toss it. You don't need to put it in storage. Faith told me about this hutch that she's had for a million years.
3: I think it was like an entertainment center or something. I got it on Craigslist, and then I added a pole and made it into a wardrobe. And then here, I brought it here and I just added shelves and turned it into like a shoe cabinet. It has lived 9 lives and it's big. And my living room isn't that wide. So it takes up space, but it's all about how you style it, right? So then I put this really beautiful like plant next to it. And I think I have like a lamp on the other side and it becomes a part of like art in the space. But it also solves a really big issue that I have, which is not having a home for my shoes.
1: I love that.
0: Yeah.
1: Okay, let's talk more about walls. What about wall paint? What did you learn?
0: So I have some news for you, Marielle. I know that you have some feelings about this, but apparently the accent wall is out for small spaces.
1: You know, I like my accent wall. I think it looks nice.
0: I'm sure that it does. Let me explain to you why. Basically, they were saying if your goal is to make your small space bigger, they were saying you want continuity. I was kind of expecting them to say you want white or light colors. I was expecting, you know, invite light. You want to make it as sunshiny as you can in a small space to expand it, avoid darker, moodier tones. But really, no. They were like, whatever you like, go for it. But what is important is to be consistent in your palette One idea that was popular was color drenching. So Shamika said, if you don't have fancy trim, if you have just like plain baseboards, you could paint the trim the same color. So go from your baseboards all the way up to your ceiling. Mm. Consider doing that all the same color. And that continuity can create some extra space, can create extra height and depth for you. Slightly less of commitment, but can help you make your space bigger. Curtains. So one good idea is just to hang your curtains a little bit higher and a little bit wider than your window frame. One guide I saw said about 6 to 12 inches higher than where your window frame is. And then you want to extend your curtain rod 4 to 10 inches beyond that frame. And doing that can help extend your eye. And then Alexandra had a great rule of thumb about how long your curtains should be.
4: Making sure your curtains just kiss the floor. Find like pooling curtains. It just collects dust. It doesn't look like you've thought it through. So just kind of kissing the floor is the rule that I love to follow when it comes to curtains.
0: Just kiss the floor.
1: What about art? I have a gallery wall. And although I think that I did it partly because I don't know how to do anything else. Like in terms of art, I feel like when I've just had a big piece, it's never been big enough. Or two big pieces, they've never been big enough. And then everything feels kind of empty. Mm. I guess I wonder, is there a science to this? Like, to how to hang your art in small spaces to make it feel bigger?
0: So one rule for you, Shamika said, for hanging art, the center of your art should be at eye level when you're hanging art. So for gallery wall specifically, Shamika said, you know, it is okay to go on vibes. She said she aims for roughly 2 to 4 inches of space between frames or between items. She did say that the thing about gallery walls is sometimes in small spaces, they can get a little bit busy. So you want to make sure if you're doing it in a big open space that you have a piece of furniture to anchor it. A nice open, sparse hallway is a good idea for a gallery wall. You could do a gallery wall in a corner to create the illusion of space. So it doesn't necessarily need to be one flat wall. Another one is like a triptych situation. So if you have a piece of art that you really like, you can print it out over three, get like three frames, blow it up like over your bed, say. That can create the illusion of like expanding the wall. And then generally speaking, having different frame textures, different frame depths, you know, like shadow box situations can create more visual interest, create more depth there.
1: What about mirrors?
0: Yes, is my answer. Yes, you want them. Good for small spaces, helps expand the space, helps catch more light. Alexandra said a lot of people are really into floor mirrors right now, very popular, but she said hanging mirrors, small ones in your gallery wall, ones that you can hang over the door for space-saving measures, all the mirrors, all the time, yes.
1: These are all such great ideas, and I'm in the midst of a lot of home improvement right now. I don't even know when this started or how this happened, because I thought I was in a place where I was like settled in the apartment. I'd made a lot of changes and I was like, okay, now we're good. But suddenly here I am in the vortex again, and it's fun, but it's also kind of, I don't know, I have this sense of urgency to it. Like I need to do everything now and the space isn't good enough as it is right now, which I think is a trap. I guess I just like, I try to remind myself that it's okay to let this unfold over time.
0: Right. As long as your house still feels like home when you get back at the end of the day, you know, I think that's what's important. There's always going to be something left to be done.
1: Yeah.
0: Right. I was talking to Faith about a similar idea. And she said, if you haven't found your flow in your home yet, you should just keep working at it. And doing that, finding that flow, is kind of like doing a jigsaw puzzle. There's always like one more piece to put back together.
3: Have you ever put a piece in a puzzle and it looks like it should fit, right? And then there's like this little sliver of space and you convince yourself that it's the right piece. And then you start building on the puzzle and you can only go so far before you're like, oh, this is not. And it's messing up the way I can move forward. Organizing is like that.
1: Mm-hmm. That reminds me of Sudoku when I'm very far down the the Sudoku puzzle and I'm like, oh my God, that's not good thing I did this in pencil. But it's understanding that we do kind of have to live our lives in pencil.
0: You're right. Your home never looks like a magazine or Instagram, but like, would you want it to?
1: Yeah. Andy, thank you so much for this.
0: Oh, it's been a pleasure. Let me know if you float your furniture.
1: I'm going to try it. I'm going to try it. Maybe I'll do a little shelf behind it. All right, folks, it's time for a recap. Takeaway one, to make your small space feel bigger, you want to start by decluttering. When you get rid of the stuff you don't actually use or want around, you will literally have more space, and it'll be easier to make a plan and reimagine your home in a way that flows. Takeaway two, small spaces need to work harder for you. So make the most of your vertical space. Think about high up shelves, for instance, and get creative with your storage. For instance, I just got a couch and it has storage built into the seats. Takeaway three, you can have big, beautiful furniture in a small space, but you have to be mindful of proportion and scale. You want to make sure the space flows and that it's usable. Also, this is about trade-offs. If your couch takes up most of the living room, you may not have space for a big dining table. So think about your priorities and how you actually want to use your home. Takeaway four, in tight spaces, you can create the illusion of height and depth. That might look like floating your furniture or painting the walls creatively or using rugs or a console table or a bookshelf to separate your space into zones. It could also mean adding mirrors or hanging your curtains higher. You've got a lot of options. This episode of Life Kit was produced by Claire Marie Schneider and reported by Andy Tagle. It was edited by Sylvie Douglas. Engineering support comes from Tiffany Vera Castro and Becky Brown. I'm Mariel Segarra. Thanks for listening. 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
7: I'm meteorologist Russ Murley. Here's your WTJX local forecast for Saturday evening. This is the 13th of June. Partly cloudy, spotty showers, 77 to 81 overnight tonight. East to southeast winds at 10 to 20. It'll be a partly sunny sky, 87 to 91 tomorrow. A few scattered showers, 78 to 82 Sunday night. Partly sunny, spotty showers, upper 80s to near 90 on Monday. Rip current risk expected to remain low on Sunday, and scanning the tropics, no tropical storm development is expected in the next few days. 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
9: This is our country, our village. If we go, she says, we'll be left.
10: President Trump says an end to the war with Iran is near. We go to a Lebanese town in the aftermath of an Israeli strike. It's Saturday, June 13th on All Things Considered from NPR News. I'm Adrian Florido. This hour, SpaceX hit the stock market yesterday with the frenzy by investors signals about the company's future. And in Brazil, the World Cup frenzy's begun. There's more than just a trophy on the line.
11: I think the 2026 World Cup will be the biggest betting event in Brazilian history.
10: And that's not even the biggest sporting event on the show today.
12: In the water, two black skimmers. Everyone, both. Look, they're flying very low. Do you guys see two black skimmers?
10: We'll go to the World Series of Birding after these news headlines.
13: Live from NPR News in Washington, I'm Janine Herbst. President Trump says a peace deal with Iran will be signed tomorrow, though Iran hasn't confirmed that timeline. As NPR's Dia Hadid reports, the two sides have come this close before.
14: The Pakistani Prime Minister Shehbaz Sharif posted on X that his country is preparing for an electronic signing of the peace deal, followed by technical level talks for the following day. The foreign minister, Ishaq Dar, posted similar news, saying the U.S.-Iran negotiations were in their final stage. The Iranian foreign ministry spokesman was reported in Iranian media as saying the deal will include releasing billions of dollars that's been frozen in Gulf banks. And he says at this stage, the deal will not address Iran's enriched uranium. While there appears to be momentum for the latest Mideast war to end, Iran and the U.S. have come close before to negotiating a deal, only to have it fall apart. Dia Hadid, NPR News.
13: The Trump administration says it killed the leader of the Tren de Aragua cartel in Venezuela in coordination with the Venezuelan government. Defense Secretary Pete Hegseth says on social media it was, quote, in full collaboration with Venezuelan security forces and that it took place earlier this week on a compound inside Venezuela. NPR's Deepa Shivaram has more.
15: Trump has long blamed Tren de Aragua for violence in the U.S. and cited them as a reason for his mass deportation agenda, which you'll recall he talked a lot about during his campaign for president, right? And Trump also cites Tren de Aragua as one of the reasons that the U.S. has carried out dozens of strikes on boats off the coast of Venezuela that the administration says are carrying drugs, and that's happened over the last several months. Around 200 people, though, have died in those strikes, and many legal experts consider these to be extrajudicial killings.
13: NPR's Deepa Shivaram reporting. The Justice Department has given its seal of approval for allies of President Trump to merge two Hollywood titans, Paramount and Warner Brothers Discovery. But as NPR's David Folkenflik reports, it's likely not the end of the story.
16: The $111 billion deal would put Paramount Pictures and Warner Brothers Studios under the same roof. Same for HBO and Paramount Plus, CBS and CNN. The Justice Department cited the major streamers, that's Netflix, Amazon, and Apple, in saying competition wouldn't be hurt in Hollywood and neither would consumers. Trump has said he wants the deal to go through so CNN would be run like CBS News. The new editor-in-chief at CBS has had a rocky go. Her brief tenure has been marked by crisis and accusations of ideological bias. Trump's pick as head of the Federal Communications Commission has signaled he's likely to approve the deal, too. But authorities in the UK and Europe are still reviewing it, and several Democratic states' attorneys general are investigating. They may sue to block the merger. David Folkenflik, NPR News.
13: You're listening to NPR News in Washington. In Russia, a Ukrainian drone attack killed one person and injured three others in Russia's Krasnodar region, part of Kyiv's ongoing strikes on military and energy targets deep inside Russia. Drone debris sparked a fire at sea terminal, damaging a Black Sea export terminal. Ukraine's President Zelensky says missiles struck military and energy sites in Russia. Meanwhile, Russian attacks injured nine people in Dnipro in Ukraine. Scotland plays in the Men's World Cup tonight for the first time in almost 30 years. One Scottish superfan decided to get to the game at Boston Stadium the long way, on foot. Kevin Yu of member station WBUR has more.
17: Craig Ferguson arrived in downtown Boston yesterday to a sea of supporters. He trekked 3,000 miles from Los Angeles in a kilt to see his beloved team play in the World Cup and raise awareness for men's mental health along the way.
18: Could never possibly have imagined this many people, and yeah, to have done what I've done and to have been through what we've been through on the way here, it makes it so special.
17: Ferguson raised more than $1.3 million for the charity Scottish Action for Mental Health. He says he'll celebrate by enjoying the World Cup.
18: Right here is a message to Scotland and the world, how much people rally behind mental health and how much people want mental health support.
17: Scotland plays Haiti tonight. For NPR News, I'm Kevin Vu in Boston.
13: Stocks seesawed on Wall Street this week but ended higher. For the week, both the Dow and S&P 500 were up about 0.2%. The Nasdaq climbed 0.7%. 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

0: This is All Things Considered from NPR News. I'm Adrian Florido. President Trump said in a social media post today that a deal to end the U.S.-Israeli war with Iran will be signed tomorrow and that the Strait of Hormuz will be, quote, open to all. He's been making similar promises for weeks, but still no deal. Iranian state media reported today that officials there said not to expect a signing on Sunday, but that one might take place in the coming days. Meanwhile, the intertwined conflict between Israel and Hezbollah in Lebanon is raging on. Lebanon's health ministry says Israeli strikes have killed more than 3,700 people in the country. Israel says Hezbollah attacks have killed two civilians in Israel. NPR's Jane Arraf and Jawad Riscala bring us this report from a village in southern Lebanon on the toll of one attack.
1: When we arrive in the village of Deir Kanun al-Nahar, the day after the airstrike, a bulldozer is still clearing rubble so rescue workers can search by hand for scattered body parts. Israel says it targeted a Hezbollah fighter in the May 19th attack, but it killed 13 other people as well when it bombed a house here, including four women and six children. It was one of the biggest losses of civilian life in a single Israeli strike in 3 years. Just next door to the attack site, a woman sits on a chair on the concrete steps of a house. She is 100 years old. Despite the danger, she doesn't plan to leave. In the wake of the attack, she gives her name as Umdaya. There were three generations of one family and a Syrian child and his parents killed here. Assam Najdi, the brother of the man targeted, tried to identify the bodies at the morgue the previous night. It was difficult because most of them didn't have faces. The morgue was using DNA tests for identification. Najdi, a construction worker, gives the ages of the children. The eldest was 9 or 10, he says. The youngest, 1 and a half. He looks exhausted and his eyes are red. He says his brother Osama knew it was dangerous to stay in the village, but felt it was better to die in dignity than to live in humiliation. There are others who feel the same way, and those who simply don't have anywhere to go. Unwilling to stay in crowded shelters, even if there were room, or in tents on the sidewalks of unfamiliar cities. Around the corner, there's more destruction. Israeli strikes have hit a medical center and damaged a nearby mosque. Dr. Saleh Saleh, who's 75, has worked at the clinic for 32 years. We treated everyone, the elderly, children, widows. He says they would even make house calls. The center hadn't opened yet when it was hit before dawn, so there was no one injured. But the clinic and all its medical supplies and equipment were completely destroyed. Israel is attacking this part of southern Lebanon every day. You can hear the Israeli drones overhead. We don't linger. One of the first responders going through the rubble will be killed in another Israeli airstrike the next day. We come back for the family's burial.
2: It's starting to rain on the tin roof over these graves as they're putting stone blocks in place over the bodies that are laid out in shrouds. There are adult-sized ones and small ones. And close to one is a picture of a little girl dressed in pink.
1: The young fighter was buried with a Hezbollah flag. His brother said he was off duty when he was killed and had gone home to see his family. Israel called him a terrorist, but didn't give his name or position, as it normally does for a senior fighter. The Israeli military did not acknowledge the killings of the women and children. Abdullah, the only family member who survived the attack, watches at the graveside. He invokes the names of revered Shia figures. Many Shia here see the war as part of centuries of injustice against their faith. His aunt, Leila Najdi, says Abdullah, who's 25 and has Down syndrome, was flung onto the neighbor's roof by the impact. Najdi's husband was killed a few days ago. He was also a fighter. She says they've never thought of leaving.
3: This is our country, our village.
1: This is our country, our village. If we go, she says, who will be left? The Lebanese capital, Beirut, is just 50 miles from here. But it seems increasingly disconnected from many of the people of the south. They are understandably angry at Israel. But not just Israel. A lot of people here feel betrayed by a Lebanese government they say has not protected them. We will liberate Lebanon from Israel, Najdi says. She says she wants the Lebanese people to liberate Lebanon from its president and prime minister. Jane Araf, NPR News, Deir Kanoun al-Nahar, Lebanon.
0: Coming up on this program, we'll go to Brazil, where Brazilians are betting big on the World Cup. We'll hear about the rise in online sports gambling there and the concerns it's raising. We'll also go to a comedy show featuring an exiled Russian journalist who's found a new career. Stay with us. For years, SpaceX was one of the hottest investments that ordinary investors could not buy. That is no longer true. Shares started trading yesterday and investors rushed in. The stock surged on its first day of trading, which pushed the company's value above $2 trillion and made Elon Musk the world's first trillionaire. But investors aren't just betting on rockets. They're betting that SpaceX can become one of the companies shaping the future of artificial intelligence. Micah Maidenberg covers space for The Wall Street Journal. He is on the line to help us unpack what this IPO means for investors and the space industry and for the rest of us. Micah Maidenberg, welcome.
3: Thanks for having me, Adrian.
0: This stock's first day pop was really incredible. But now that we've had, you know, a day or so to digest it, do you have a better sense of why investors did rush in to scoop it up? Was it confidence in the existing business or SpaceX more ambitious visions for the future of AI and space exploration? Or was it because everybody just wanted a chance to get in on day one?
3: Honestly, I think it's a little of all of those things. I mean, certainly, like if you look at the market value that the company hit yesterday, that does reflect a bet on AI and the expectation that SpaceX's AI business is going to be a very, very big one. A lot of retail investors were excited to get exposure to a company they couldn't, as you alluded to, a company led by Elon Musk, a company that has had a lot of mystique and a lot of success on the space side, you know, launching rockets, building up Starlink, and is now orienting itself toward artificial intelligence in a very big way.
0: SpaceX was a private company for almost 25 years. Why did Elon Musk decide to take it public now?
3: You know, it's funny. I mean, executives at SpaceX used to talk about no public offering. We're not going to go public until we're regularly flying to Mars. And of course, that's not the case yet at SpaceX. But the reason Musk and the team made this call is, again, it goes back to artificial intelligence. Just a few months ago, SpaceX was a rocket company, a satellite operator. It's still very much those things, but now it is deep in the race to build artificial intelligence technology. It's competing against and working with, in some cases, the other big AI companies. SpaceX was a very successful company as a space company. Elon Musk brought in his AI startup and sort of fused those together and is now betting on a sort of a convergence between space and artificial intelligence. So that requires a lot of capital, and I think that's why we saw the IPO.
0: This initial public offering has created just these monumental, enormous, almost impossible to imagine amounts of paper wealth overnight. Mm-hmm. Early investors have become billionaires. Many employees who've been paid in company stock are now millionaires on paper. What does this mean for places where, you know, a lot of these SpaceX employees are concentrated, especially in places like Texas?
3: It's a great question. I was recently in Cameron County, Texas. That's home to Brownsville. That's home to SpaceX's headquarters at Starbase, mm-hmm. where they launch Starship rockets from. And, you know, talking to folks around Brownsville and Cameron County, for example, a lot of people there are trying to figure out like what this is going to mean, how spending, wealth, investment may or may not show up, you know, on the ground. What will that mean for the housing market, for retail, for other development? I think in some ways there's more questions than answers at this point. Another trend I just will mention really quickly is there's been a lot of former SpaceX employees over the last few years who've gone off to found other companies in space and defense, technology concerns. I suspect, having talked to a lot of former employees, there will be more of that more people will take this paper wealth and give a startup a shot. Some might go into professional investing, that kind of thing. You can bet that current and former employees who've seen their wealth just dramatically change overnight are definitely thinking about all these questions.
0: When a company goes public, investors typically get more visibility into its finances and operations. What are we likely to learn about SpaceX in the next few months that maybe we haven't been able to see up until now because it has been a private company?
3: A lot of the details about SpaceX's finances, its operations, its assumptions have been under sort of literal and metaphorical lock and key and have been for many years. That changed, right, in this IPO process. I think going forward, we're going to learn a ton about how the company spends money, what it costs to develop satellites, to conduct rocket launches, what it is going to take to fully build out Starship, you know, this enormous developmental rocket that is at the center of a lot of the company's ambitions. We're going to learn things about executive pay and stock compensation, the board, other executives underneath Elon Musk, and just a lot of that used to be just extremely hard for anybody to see.
0: Well, Micah Maidenberg covers space for the Wall Street Journal. Micah Maidenberg, thank you so much for coming by to talk with us.
3: Thanks so much for having me.

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12: I'm Janine Herbst with these headlines. President Trump says on social media that a peace deal will be signed tomorrow with Iran, though nothing's final yet, and it's not clear what's included in that deal. The U.S.-Israeli war in Iran is now in its fourth month. The Justice Department has given its seal of approval for an ally of President Trump to merge two Hollywood titans, Paramount and Warner Brothers Discovery. But authorities in the UK and Europe are still reviewing the $111 billion deal, and several Democratic states' attorneys general are investigating. And World Cup soccer games are underway in North America. Tonight, Scotland's playing for the first time in nearly 30 years with a game against Haiti. I'm Janine Herbst, NPR News.

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1: This is All Things Considered from NPR News. I'm Adrian Florido. U.S. fans celebrated last night after the Americans won their first game of the 2026 World Cup, 4-1 against Paraguay. And in Brazil, the green and yellow is everywhere as fans gear up for their team's kickoff in the World Cup tonight. But there's another fever taking hold of Brazilians, too, and the World Cup may be fuel for an online betting boom. Julia Carneiro reports from Rio de Janeiro.
2: I've come to Copacabana, where bars are packed with people watching the Brazil-Panama friendly match. Fans are drinking beers, caipirinhas, having steak with fries, including a group of 18-year-olds, all wearing soccer jerseys and holding up their phones. Are they just watching the match, or are they placing bets too?
3: No, I used to bet some time ago, but I stopped because I used to get all my parlays wrong.
2: Gianluca Petit is here with former classmates. At 18, they finally hit the legal age to place a bet.
3: It used to be fun because I think that the houses that you bet on try to make the bet as fun as possible, so people put their money. Oh, it was a Brazil goal right now scored by Danilo, but I stopped because I don't have a lot of money to bet, so I stopped.
2: Petit stopped, but more and more Brazilians keep going.
4: Fanático. Maluco pro futebol. Sim!
2: Betting ads tapping into Brazil's passion for soccer are now everywhere, from TV and social media to bus stops, stadiums, concerts, and even carnival. Casinos were banned in Brazil in 1946, but online betting was legalized in 2018 and came under full government regulation last year, with licensed platforms now monitored for fair play and secure transactions. That shift fueled a boom. Brazil is now one of the world's largest gambling markets, generating an estimated $7 billion a year, according to government and industry figures.
5: People took a look and said, hang on, Brazil is not a country, it's pretty much a continent. So we're looking at 170 million adults.
2: Ed Birkin, managing director of H2 Gambling Capital, a betting and gaming consultancy, says these numbers lured foreign firms.
6: A gente sabe que esse é brasileiro.
2: Betting companies have expanded rapidly. They sponsor Brazil's biggest football clubs and use stars like Neymar and Vinicius Júnior as poster figures. Birkin says Brazilian football now depends on the industry.
5: If you got rid of football sponsorship now and marketing around football, almost every single team in the league would be in dire financial trouble.
2: But this boom comes at a huge social cost and brings debt and despair to millions of families, as this campaign by famous Brazilian artists highlights. In a recent interview, President Luiz Inácio Lula da Silva said, quote, "If it's up to me, we close the bets," calling them a massive tragedy. The government launched a mental health service to treat gambling addiction and a platform where Brazilians can voluntarily block their betting accounts. With the World Cup, though, it's prime time for betting.
7: I think the 2026 World Cup will be the biggest betting event in Brazilian history.
2: David Nemeth, an associate professor of media studies at the University of Virginia, says gambling has hijacked Brazil's passion for soccer.
7: The World Cup already generates enormous emotional engagement. And when you combine that with smartphones, betting apps, and aggressive advertising, you create the perfect environment for betting companies.
2: Neme is writing a book about the impact of online gambling on low-income Brazilians.
7: In my research, the families who were betting on these apps, they were after extra income, you know, so they could pay the bills at the end of the month.
2: That, Neme says, is the main difference between digital gambling in Brazil and the U.S., the world's biggest betting market. Compulsive gambling is a disease, says this Gamblers Anonymous advertisement. The organization is helping Brazilians who can't stop betting. And demand for its services has surged over the past 2 years.
8: E muita gente não divulga, muita gente não fala porque tem vergonha. Eu mesmo tenho vergonha disso.
2: One member spoke to us on condition of anonymity, citing shame and saying that most people in his circle don't know about this. He used to bet on sports around the clock. He lost over $30,000, his car, and fell deep into debt. He says he quit after his wife found out and he began therapy. But recently, he relapsed. He was a lifelong soccer fan, but now he can't bear to watch any of the World Cup matches. It's become a trauma, he says. Betting ads are everywhere. And even though they say play responsibly, this will be the height of their gains and the ruin of many families. For NPR News, I'm Julia Carneiro in Rio de Janeiro.
1: At NPR, we bring listeners to the front lines of conflict. We report on political upheaval. And we also share people's passions, like for the natural world.
9: Oh, nest!
10: Whoa.
11: Pen.
12: Nest.
13: Sharpie so nest, where is it?
14: Sharpie yeah. Nest is good.
15: Yeah, that's really good.
16: Holy.
1: We are listening to the sound of some teenage birders.
17: So we're using our scopes to try and find an owl on that pipe out there across the river, or across the pond.
18: Do you guys see just trying in the water, scan. Two black skimmers? Everyone. Both. Yes, they are.
17: Skimmers?
18: Look, they're flying very low. The wings are pointed.
17: Oh,
18: do you guys see two black skimmers?
19: Wow.
17: Yeah.
19: Dad, we just got a skimmer.
1: These boys were competing last month in New Jersey Audubon's 43rd annual World Series of Birding.
20: So the gist is that you have, it's an entire day from midnight to midnight.
1: And this is Natalie Escobar, an NPR editor who spent that entire day with them.
20: And the goal is that you have to count as many species of birds as physically possible within the borders of the great state of New Jersey.
1: Natalie recruited colleague Ava Berger to join her as she crisscrossed the state.
21: So I'm not someone who was in the birding world, so I didn't know what to expect. But did I expect us to actually be following around three teenage boys for 24 hours? No, but they genuinely go for 24 hours.
1: The boys, Jack Trojan, Zaid Passetti, and Otis Train, were driven around the state by their dads. Like any other reporting assignment, this one presented challenges, like how to stay up for 24 hours straight or how not to get carsick in the back of a minivan, making sudden U-turns because of a possible bird sighting. Ava and Natalie did their best to keep up, but they were at the mercy of the way these boys had organized their day. So for this week's Reporter's Notebook, I started by asking Natalie and Ava about that.
20: They have it planned out by the second. They would be amazing radio producers, to be honest. They had an entire Google sheet saying, at midnight, we're going to be here. 15 minutes later, we're going to be here. A certain bird is only going to be in a certain spot for like a very short period of time in some cases.
21: Yeah, and what you can't account for, even though they try to account for everything, is if they're actually going to see the bird they want to see in that one spot. Hmm. And their dad, Jeff,
20: Otis's
21: dad, Jeff Train, he explained it to us like this.
22: You know, that's a part of the game that, you know, hopefully you spot a bird. And if you don't, you got to just suck it up, move on. There's lots of surprises, right? You're going to have peaks and valleys. And so we're going to be on our way to see a bird, and it's going to fly right across the car, and they'll pick that up, and then they don't have to go to that spot. And sometimes you'll show up to a spot looking for an owl, and the owl just doesn't.
1: Is he getting shushed?
21: And yes, I wanted to play that tape because he was getting shushed. At
1: by his
21: the
1: son.
21: End.
20: They're not shy about shushing. They shushed us. They shushed me. They shushed Ava. And it's not personal. That I picked that up really quick, but I was like, oh, okay, this is.
1: They're focused. They're serious. And they're accounting for every second. And they were trying to break a record. They were trying to spot more than 200 birds species in 24 hours. How do you verify that they've actually heard or seen the birds that they say they've heard or seen? Is it just like the honor system? How does it work?
20: Yeah, so there are competition rules that, you know, everybody has to adhere to. For the vast majority of the birds, all of them, all the people on the team have to hear it or see it, and they all have to agree on what bird they saw. So one thing about birds is that there's a lot of them that look like each other, famously shorebirds and gulls, but they have to all be in agreement. And you also can't play the bird calls in order to try to get a response, but if you're really good like these teenagers are, you can imitate the bird calls to try to get a response. So one of them was doing the call of the great horned owl, which was really cool.
21: I thought that I heard an owl. And I was like, oh my gosh. No. That was him.
20: That was him. things they can do, though, is that they can also clap to try to, like, stir up the birds a little bit without stressing them out. And they can also do this thing that birders do called pishing. It's like this. And for whatever reason, that makes the birds a little more active. Maybe they'll come out of their hiding spot.
21: And we did ask them the question of cheating because that was something on our minds. I mean, why not just say you saw it? Why not just put it in, get one extra bird? And their answer was immediate.
9: I don't think that we've ever had an incident, though, that we've, like, lied about it. Like, already we've had two birds that we had the monk that they didn't see, and then we had the screech owl that I didn't hear. So I feel like we're pretty honest about that.
1: These kids didn't actually win the competition. They came in second place. Was that, you know, you're an objective journalist. You're there just to record what happened. But was it hard to see them fall three bird species short of the trophy?
20: I was a little devastated for them. I'm not going to lie. You get really invested when you're hanging out with them for 24 hours. But a lot of it is luck. A lot of it is like you're at the right place at the right time. And it works in both directions. Sometimes that you get unlucky. Sometimes you get lucky and you see something that you wouldn't have otherwise.
9: Last night, like Jack said, we were a little annoyed. And I guess this morning too, but I'm not focusing on like we lost. I'm focusing on the fact that, you know, we got second in our division with 206 species, and we had an amazing time and made some amazing memories, and we can use this as a learning experience for other years.
20: The other team simply saw more birds, the flying penguins.
21: The flying penguins.
20: Give them their due. They are rivals too, I will say. They were swapping notes at the end. They were really careful to not reveal the locations of specific birds that they saw, like where their nest sites were, because like they are rivals.
1: You know, we cover a lot of serious stories at NPR, a lot of tragic stories, a lot of sad stories, a lot of important social issues. But, you know, we also like to do stories like this, and people really like them. Fun stories, stories that take people out into a community with people just doing cool things. Why was this a story that you wanted to tell?
20: I just thought about how beautiful it would sound and how beautiful it would look. 'Cause people really connect with stories about the natural world. People really love birding. But I also, one of the things I realized as I got further and further into getting to know this group, getting to know this team and their dads is, I don't know, I always hear stories about how teenagers are always on their phones and, you know, teenage boys in particular might have trouble forming deep friendships. And just this really flies in the face of that. Also that seeing parents and their kids just really bonding and having this moment, you know, dads who love their sons so much that they'll spend 24 hours driving them around in a van, eating what they're like eating chips and M&Ms and drinking Red Bull. And, but also sons who like really want to hang out with their dads and go birding and spend all this time with them. I felt kind of like I was crashing this like really sweet moment. Mm.
21: I will just say, as a member of Gen Z, we get a bad rep. Mm-hmm. And I think this really showed, I mean, it was posted on the NPR Instagram and it got a ton of attention. And the top comment was, the kids are all right. Mm. And I love that. I think that really summed up what we were trying to show and what these kids were doing. And just to your point of the stories we cover, I mean, this week I was covering the Epstein files. And we cover these stories that are really difficult and really hard. And having some messy wonder in our lives is very beautiful. And that's what these kids gave to us.
1: Well, I've been speaking with Natalie Escobar and Ava Berger about the reporting on the World Series of Birding. Thanks to both of you for coming by.
20: Thank you. That was so much fun.
21: Thank you.
1: This is All Things Considered from NPR News. President Trump has recast parts of the nation's capital in his own image and name. Today, that changed at the Kennedy Center for the Performing Arts here in Washington after a federal judge forced the center's leadership to strip Trump's name from the building's facade. NPR's Frank Langfitt was at the Kennedy Center to cover the story. Hi, Frank.
10: Hey, how you doing, Adrian?
1: Frank, there was a deadline late last night to take down the president's name. You were out there in the early hours of this morning. What did you see?
10: So there were like several hundred people in front of the white facade of the building. You know, it's along the Potomac, and they'd been there since Friday afternoon. Now, this was not a protest. They actually came to watch and witness. And this judge, there was this judge who had said, you know, putting Trump's name on the building was illegal and they needed congressional approval. And people were out to sort of see if the rule of law would be enforced. Would there be accountability for the president? Mm. I met this woman, Crystal Brewer. She works for a social justice organization. She's 40. She lives in D.C. And she said taking down Trump's name had a lot of symbolic weight.
11: It's about not being able to do something just because you think you're the most powerful person and you can defy the courts.
10: She also said removing Trump's name was a way of reclaiming a piece of Washington from a president that she feels very strongly has tried to put his stamp on the nation's capital.
11: I wanted to see us get a part of our city back. They've been ruining our structures everywhere.
1: Ruining our structures, Frank, you know, what immediately comes to mind is the demolition of the East Wing of the White House. Is that what she's referring to?
10: Yeah, it's not just that. She's also talking about those giant banners that I know people have seen of Trump's face, and they hang from several federal buildings. The UFC Octagon, it's been built on the South Lawn of the White House. It's to celebrate Trump's birthday, Sunday. And then, of course, the plans for the giant triumphal arch, which is across from the Lincoln Memorial.
1: So people came out to the Kennedy Center to witness the removal of Trump's name from the building. Did that actually happen while you were out there?
10: No. And this is a part of the story I think was really interesting. Workers had been building the scaffolding up maybe 6-7 stories high to take down the president's name. Then, I guess before 2 o'clock this morning, they began covering the whole operation in a tarp. That meant no one who had come there could actually see them do this. Now, the crowd got furious. People were screaming, cover up. They called the workers cowards. And I was talking to a woman named Mary Foltz. She's a nurse from Northern Virginia. And she said hiding the act of taking down the president's name from her perspective, it was like a metaphor for the Trump administration.
12: Like, there's lack of transparency, and that's just the epitome of it. This is a meme.
10: And just to be clear, Adrian, the Kennedy Center confirmed today that indeed Trump's name is gone from the building as well as the website.
1: What did the Trump administration have to say about all this, Frank?
10: They'd appealed the judge's takedown order, and they'd argued that Trump's name on the building had actually been a big attraction for donors. And they said it was crucial for raising funds for the Kennedy Center's renovation. And they said that taking Trump's name off the building, if they did that, all the fundraising would come to a halt. But a higher court rejected that appeal.
1: Hmm. NPR's Frank Langfitt. Frank, thanks so much.
10: Happy to do it, Adrian.
1: Tomorrow on this program, we visit another American monument, this one also caught in the middle of a fight between the Trump administration and the city where it's located. This building also reveals a remarkable history of slavery. It's a history the National Park Service is battling in court to remove from its very walls. The story of the President's House in Philadelphia, Pennsylvania. That's tomorrow on All Things Considered.

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1: More than 4 years since the Russian invasion, Ukraine will begin negotiations to join the European Union.
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4: I'm Janine Herbst with these headlines. The Kennedy Center says President Trump's name has been removed from the facade of the building. This after federal judges denied late-stage appeals. The removal, which was done behind a tarp, took place this morning. Crowds gathered, chanting, "Take it down." In Russia, a Ukrainian drone attack killed one person and injured three others in Russia's Krasnodar region, part of Kyiv's ongoing strikes on military and energy targets deep inside Russia. Drone debris sparked a fire at a sea terminal. Meanwhile, a Russian attack left nine people injured in Ukraine. And in Rome, thousands gathered for rival protests over the issue of migration and new European Union rules on the issue. I'm Janine Herbst, NPR News.

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0: a massive tent city there, an immigrant detention center built to support the Trump administration's mass deportation campaign. The state called it Alligator Alcatraz, like an island prison in the heart of the marshlands. And activists have fought to shut it down. But this is not the first battle over this exact piece of land. A new podcast, Defenders of the Everglades, tells the story of the environmental activists who've been fighting for decades to protect it. It's hosted by Megan Bowman of member station WUSF in Tampa, and she joins me now. Welcome, Megan.
1: Hi.
0: So the fight over this remote patch of the Everglades did not start last year with Alligator Alcatraz. It started more than five decades ago. Tell us about that history.
1: The story goes all the way back to the 1960s, when officials planned to build an airport in that very spot. And not just any airport, but a super jet port. Back then, people thought the future of travel was supersonic jets, which break the sound barrier. And the sonic booms can damage houses and break windows. So officials chose the remote Everglades to build this massive jet port. It's important to note that while some people believed the land was worthless, it was actually incredibly important, both to environmentalists and to indigenous communities with a long history there. So the jet port broke ground, and it was met with incredible pushback.
0: Tell me about that pushback.
1: Well, people organized, they protested, they put pressure on local, state, and federal officials, and they managed to stop construction. One of the central activists in this fight was Marjorie Stoneman Douglas. So she was an author and a journalist who'd written a book about the Everglades called The River of Grass. For our podcast, we found an old recording of her talking about how she joined the fight.
2: The representative here of the National Audubon Society came to me to tell me that he needed help to fight a proposed jet port out on the Tamiami Trail. With its industrial development, that would have polluted all the Everglades water.
1: She was 79 when she founded an organization called Friends of the Everglades to stop the jet port's construction.
0: Right, but as you tell in your podcast, Megan, it was stopped, but not before one of the runways had already been built. And so I'm really curious, you know, why you decided to dive deep into the story of that runway.
1: Well, I, like a lot of journalists, started covering this controversial detention center last year. It was being built on this, you know, stretch of concrete in the middle of the Everglades. And I was like, why is this single runway even here? How did it get here, you know? So I called up a woman named Eve Samples. She runs the Friends of the Everglades today, and she's been involved in the current fight to shut down Alligator Alcatraz. So she pointed me to this decades-old environmental impact study about the jet port. And the study, back in the day, became one of the main tools activists used to stop the jet port. So I kind of got obsessed with what happened there. You know, I tracked down old pictures, congressional records, legal analyses of the project, and interviews with people who were involved in that fight. What we learned was that fight over the jet port had been the catalyst for an environmental awakening of the time. I mean, it led to landmark environmental laws, regional planning councils, and it brought protection to big swaths of the Everglades. It may have even helped lead to the first Earth Day.
0: Well, the way you really tell this story in your podcast is through the voices of the people who led that fight. Tell me about another one of these figures.
1: Yes. So Marjorie Stoneman Douglas, while, you know, she was one of the leaders of these fights, was not alone. And that's why we called this podcast Defenders of the Everglades. So we talked to a man named Franklin Adams. He was a boat captain, a ship captain. I mean, he's really one of the last true gladesmen, if you will. He knows that rugged terrain like the back of his hand. He also got in this fight after Stoneman Douglas brought him in. You know, she mentored him. Now, she did pass in the late 90s, but Captain Adams and a lot of the folks we talked to told us she was a force.
3: Marjorie Stoneman Douglas was a prime example, you know, the prime troublemaker. And, you know, she always said, learn everything you can about the issue, speak up, don't back off, be a troublemaker, be someone, you know, like she was called, I've been called, a lot of people have been called, you know, environmental zealots, you know, and tree huggers and all that kind of stuff.
1: What struck me the most when talking to Captain Adams, who's now in his upper 80s, was how daunting a task

0: task all these activists felt they were up against to try to stop the Jetport, because a lot of powerful people were behind it and behind a broader push to develop the Everglades.
1: Megan, let's bring it back to the present fight over alligator Alcatraz in this very spot. After a lot of activism, a lot of accusations that immigrant detainees there have been treated harshly, that they've had to endure awful living conditions, it seems that officials are moving to shut it down. And I'm wondering how reporting this series about this earlier fight there, you know, made you think differently about the current fight.
0: There are so many connections between the two fights. The activists today are fighting the same battles they did over 50 years ago. But now they're using the laws that came out of the Jetport battle to make their case. Those protections were meant to stave off development there forever. Environmentalists and their lawyers are hoping those laws will be strong enough to help them shut down the immigrant detention center that many people consider inhumane. The story is not over. The environmental lawsuit over alligator Alcatraz is ongoing, and there was another one brought up just in the past few weeks on air quality. So I will keep following this until it's over.
1: Well, Megan, thanks so much for joining me today.
0: Oh, thanks for having me.
1: Megan Bowman's podcast, Defenders of the Everglades, tells the stories of people who were there during an early battle to protect the Everglades. The entire limited series is available now. You can find it at wusf.org/defenders or wherever you get your podcasts. There's a well-known Russian fairy tale about a princess who never smiled. A Russian journalist now living in exile has come up with a comedy routine that plays on this theme. It's called The Realm That Never Smiled, and it has Russian-speaking audiences laughing at their own history. NPR's Michelle Kellerman reports.
2: Vladimir Raevsky has been thinking a lot about his birthplace and laughing about it.
3: There is this enormous empire, and it never smiled on itself, and we started making a show about the country that is not used to smile at itself.
2: His stand-up routine is all in Russian, and at this show in the Washington, D.C. suburbs, he incorporates a lot of research. He tells NPR that he's been digging into stories from the Tsarist era, the Soviet era, and Vladimir Putin's Russia.
3: I was always looking at this history, full of this inflated figures, full of this people who thought they were great, but they were not. These ridiculous documents, ridiculous orders. I was just looking at it and like asking why nobody looks at it as at a comedy.
2: Take Tsar Paul I, the son of Catherine the Great, who waited for years to ascend the throne in the late 18th century. Raevsky calls him a one-man legislative fire hose because he knew he had little time to rule over the Russian Empire.
3: He decided that every word of his is now a law. So he stumbled at the ball, dancing waltz, and he bent the waltzes the next day.
2: The next order was to ban shoelaces, which may have caused the Tsar to stumble. The 40-year-old Raevsky was also fascinated by Ivan the Terrible, who wrote letters to Queen Elizabeth I to try to form a military alliance. Since Raevsky now lives in London, he went to the archives to pick them up and read them.
3: The way he writes here is hilarious.
4: What was so funny about them?
3: Because he was approaching her like on a dating app.
2: His jokes mix modern-day references to Russian history, and that was a highlight for Rostislav Siemenka, who met NPR producer Daniel Offman after the show. Siemenka calls it an intergenerational show, though he says an older gentleman next to him didn't seem to understand some of the modern references.
5: And I was quite sure that he got some of the USSR jokes that I did not understand. And at the same time, we both, like, laughed a lot, so I came away with like a really amazing impression of what he's able to like tie together so many different things.
2: Also in the audience was Olga Nekrasov, who says she's been following Raevsky on Instagram. She says Russians need humor more than ever.
6: I'm glad we still can laugh. This is what will save us probably, although it's harder and harder every day to laugh.
2: Harder because of Russia's war in Ukraine, the war that prompted Vladimir Raevsky to go into exile. He says it was impossible to work as a journalist in Putin's Russia. And in a way, poking fun at history is a way to counter Putinism.
3: Putin has weaponized Russia with history, with creating this myth, again, grand and serious. And I think we have to weaponize ourselves with laughter.
2: He doesn't target average Russians for these jokes, but rather figures like Joseph Stalin, who's revered in patriotic Russian histories for winning World War II, but who also oversaw the Great Terror in the Soviet Union and a forced famine in Ukraine. Raevsky paints Stalin as a nervous micromanager who hand-wrote instructions to the authors of his biography.
3: I found a little comment written by Stalin. So he advises his authors to insert a phrase that Stalin never had any trace of self-admiration or vanity.
2: This is the kind of show that Raevsky can only do in exile. He can't return to a country that has labeled him a foreign agent for his past reporting. But he's getting an online following and hopes Russians inside the country can eventually watch his show on YouTube, the show that's based on the old fairy tale, The Princess Who Never Smiled.
3: Whenever we teach ourselves to be self-ironic, to laugh at ourselves and to laugh at our history, maybe that will be the time for change for Russia. And maybe that will be the end of the fairy tale.
2: A happy ending, he hopes. With reporting from NPR's Daniel Offman, I'm Michelle Kellerman in Washington.
1: The New York Knicks are one game away from their first NBA championship title in 53 years. But the player everyone's been watching this season isn't a New York Knick. 22-year-old star Victor Wembanyama, known as Wemby, is from France. He's a 7'4" shot blocker who moves like a guard and may be one of the most gifted players the game has ever seen. In Game 5 tonight in San Antonio, he'll be trying to keep his team alive, the Spurs. And as Rebecca Rosman reports, the club outside Paris that trained him as a kid will be cheering him on.
4: C'est pas le Madison, mais c'est déjà...
7: This is not Madison Square Garden, and it's not the Spurs Arena either. It's a green and white draped gym in Nanterre, just west of Paris. But for Spurs fans, this is the court where their star, Victor Wembanyama, first learned his skills as a kid training with Nanterre 92, a French basketball club founded in 1927. Frédéric Donadieu is the club's president. Back in 2014, he was the coach who first saw Wembanyama when he showed up with his uncle for a trial practice.
4: Il pensait que c'était le coach assistant et tellement il était grand et du coup
7: he says the boy was so tall, already over 6 feet, that people mistook him for the assistant coach.
4: Et pendant tout l'entraînement, bah moi j'étais impressionné par
8: And during the whole practice, I was just really impressed by his abilities, his technique, in spite of his size and especially his smile and his joie de vivre.
7: After that first practice, Donadieu went home and called his dad.
4: Pour lui dire que je venais d'entraîner le meilleur joueur de toute ma vie.
8: And I said, I just coached the best player of my life.
7: He was talking about a 10-year-old. He says Wembanyama already had a feel for the basket, a coordination you simply don't see in a kid that size, plus a politeness and intelligence that was unusually sophisticated.
4: Et j'ai senti tout de suite qu'il était très spécial.
7: I immediately knew that he was very special, he says. 9 years later,
9: the San Antonio Spurs select Victor Wembanyama.
7: To overwhelming applause, the San Antonio Spurs took Wembanyama first overall in the NBA draft. He reacted in tears.
10: I've dreamed of it so much that, you know, I gotta cry, man.
7: And almost overnight, the lanky French teenager became Wemby. He's the latest in a long line of French players to make that jump in recent decades, among them Tony Parker, Nicolas Batum, Rudy Gobert. But none arrived with quite this much excitement. Back on the court in Nanterre, a new generation is training in Wemby's footsteps. In between free throws, 16-year-old Khalil Dre says he has grand ambitions for his country, whose basketball team won silver at the Paris 2024 Summer Olympics.
11: Je pense que la France a très grand...
7: France has an excellent basketball training program, he says, maybe one that could even surpass the U.S. Sean Powell has been watching that rise. He's a senior writer for NBA.com who has covered the league for 40 years. He's described France as a, quote, superpower in the NBA. And when Wembanyama came on the scene 3 years ago, Powell says he already sensed something rare.
12: If only because of his height, his age, and also his basketball ability at that time. Of course, potential only goes so far. You have to actually do it.
7: Now that Powell has watched Wembanyama in the finals, he can say he is doing it.
12: If he stays healthy and he continues on his reasonable upward path, this could be the greatest player who ever lived.
7: Back in Nanterre, Frédéric Donadieu says he doesn't like comparisons.
4: Moi, je dirais pas que c'est le prochain Jordan, c'est pour moi.
7: No, he says. Wemby isn't the next Jordan. He's not the next LeBron.
4: Que Victor, c'est le prochain Victor. C'est Victor qui va...
7: For me, he's the next Victor, he says. And he's going to give his own new definition of what it is to be an NBA icon. Rebecca Ronsman, NPR News, Nanterre.
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15: I'm meteorologist Russ Murley. Here's your WTJX local forecast for Saturday evening. This is the 13th of June. Partly cloudy, spotty showers, 77 to 81 overnight tonight. East to southeast winds at 10 to 20. It'll be a partly sunny sky, 87 to 91 tomorrow. A few scattered showers, 78 to 82 Sunday night. Partly sunny, spotty showers, upper 80s to near 90 on Monday. Rip current risk expected to remain low on Sunday, and scanning the tropics, no tropical storm development is expected in the next few days. 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
17: 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I'm Maria Hinojosa. Today, we speak to Mon Laferte and Francisca Valenzuela about music, activism, and how they're changing the game for women artists.
18: For example, I remember I was booking shows in Mexico and the promoter was like, we have this festival, but we already have one woman. We don't want two. At that point, I was like, this can't be the only way. It's not about me. 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The system is a problem.
17: And later, a conversation with singer-songwriter David Archuleta about coming out and leaving the Mormon church.
19: 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And I just felt like if we're all supposed to be equal in one, I feel like there's something wrong here.
17: All this coming up on Latino USA. Stay with us. No te vayas.
20: Live from NPR News in Washington, I'm Janine Herbst. President Trump says the peace deal between the U.S. and Iran will be signed tomorrow, though nothing's finalized yet. NPR's Deepa Shivaram reports it comes after a week of reignited tensions in the region, though both sides have wanted to see an end to the conflict that the U.S. and Israel started.
0: Trump posted on social media saying the deal is scheduled to be signed tomorrow. Pakistan, which has been facilitating the deal, also indicated an imminent agreement that would be signed virtually. But details are still not yet clear on what the agreement will contain. Trump says immediately after signing the deal, the Strait of Hormuz would be, quote, open to all, and that the agreement will ensure Iran has no nuclear weapon. Trump is also scheduled to meet with allies in the region, including Qatar and Egypt, while at the G7 summit in the coming days. Deepa Shivaram, NPR News.
20: A federal judge has ordered the Trump administration to restore signs at national parks that it had previously removed or revised, saying changing public displays to fit a preferred political narrative violates congressional mandates. NPR's Chloe Veltman reports.
21: Judge Angel Kelly's Friday ruling orders the administration to restore a slavery exhibit at Independence Park in Philadelphia and signage acknowledging climate change at Fort Sumter in South Carolina, among other public displays. In March, President Trump ordered the removal or changing of materials that may inappropriately disparage Americans or cast the U.S. in a negative light. The ruling accuses the administration of censorship and blocks further changes or removals and gives the government 21 days to fully restore all altered or removed content. The ruling is a result of a lawsuit by the National Parks Conservation Association and others accusing the Trump administration of, quote, mounting a sustained campaign to erase history and undermine science. Neither the Department of the Interior nor the Parks Service responded to NPR's request for comment. Chloe Veltman, NPR News.
20: In Eastern Democratic Republic of Congo, teams of volunteers are going door-to-door to raise awareness about Ebola. But despite efforts to contain the virus, it continues to spread. Emmett Livingstone reports.
22: In Bunia, in Ituri province, the epicenter of the Ebola outbreak, people no longer greet each other with a handshake. Teams of volunteers have been going door-to-door to raise awareness about the disease. City residents consistently tell the volunteers that they don't have the money to buy disinfectant, and they implore the government for help. Official figures say that 139 people have died from Ebola, but the actual number is probably far higher. On Friday afternoon, a man riding on the back of a motorbike taxi in Bunia vomited blood and then died on the street. His driver fled the scene. Although his death hasn't yet been confirmed as due to Ebola, stories of similar incidents have become common, and there's a feeling that people are increasingly wary. For NPR News, I'm Emmett Livingstone in Bunia.
20: You're listening to NPR News in Washington. The Kennedy Center says President Trump's name has been removed from the facade of the building. This after federal judges denied late-stage appeals. The removal, which was done behind a tarp, took place early this morning. Crowds had gathered, chanting, "Take it down." Trump took over the memorial to the late President John F. Kennedy in February amid his wider effort to put his stamp on Washington, D.C. Heat can be dangerous for pregnant women. A new study looks at how certain proteins inside a pregnant body responds to heat and how that can affect both the mother and the fetus. NPR's Alejandra Burunda has more.
23: One way bodies deal with heat stress is to ramp up the production of molecules called heat shock proteins.
24: Fundamentally, their job is to protect the cell.
23: That's Carrie Breton. She's an environmental epidemiologist at Washington University in St. Louis. She says that's extra important during pregnancy when feeling too much heat can affect both mother and fetus. The new study in environmental science and technology shows that heat exposure ramped up the amount of protective heat shock proteins in most pregnant women's blood. But some women who developed lots of the proteins ended up having their babies early. It's a hint about why some pregnant people might be more sensitive to heat than others. Alejandra Burunda, NPR News.
20: World Cup soccer games are underway in North America. Tonight, Scotland's men's team is playing for the first time in nearly 30 years. They will play a game against Haiti. I'm Janine Herbst, and you're listening to NPR News from Washington.
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17: Welcome to Latino USA. I'm Maria Hinojosa. It's 2019 in Las Vegas. It is the night of the Latin Grammys, the red carpet.
26: Me estaba muriendo de miedo, esa es la verdad.
2: Chilean singer-songwriter Mon Laferte is terrified, but it's not with the normal event jitters. Tonight, she's nominated for Best Alternative Album for Norma. It's about the passionate stages of a relationship. Mon is often described by the media as a kind of femme fatale. With her pale skin and her popping red lips, she's got a sultry look, kind of like a 1950s pinup model. She wears tight corset-type dresses and A-line skirts to her knees in bright colors that pop. But tonight, she shows up on the red carpet wearing a black trench coat tied around her waist, flowing black pants, and thick black sneakers accented with a green scarf around her neck. Not an ounce of skin showing. Her black, wavy hair, just down to her chin, had short bangs across her forehead.
3: Sabía, me temblaban las piernas.
2: On the red carpet, her legs start to shake. But even hearing her tell me about how nervous she was, I've watched the video closely, and you can't tell she's nervous at all.
3: Yo estaba a punto de salir y estaba arrepentida.
2: Mon takes her position in front of the first set of photographers and begins to untie her coat. The black trench coat opens slowly to reveal her bare shoulders. Then she fully opens the jacket and she reveals her naked breasts with these words. In Chile, they torture, rape, and kill. Written in Spanish across her chest.
3: Y luego dije, bueno, lo peor que puede pasar es que digan que estoy loca y no pasa nada. O sea, quedará una anécdota para mi vida.
2: In that moment, she thought, well, I guess the worst that could happen is people say I'm crazy. And people did have a lot to say.
5: Una frase impactante en la que ella...
6: Y mostró abiertamente sus senos con un texto que decía
8: de polémica, claramente... Su paso por la alfombra roja fue con su pecho desnudo... Donde...
2: Mon had just traveled from her home in Chile. It was a country going through political unrest with people protesting against military oppression.
3: Veía las protestas, se sentía la presión militar, ¿sabe? Claro, en un país que vivió en dictadura, imagínate.
2: Now remember, Chile had seen a military dictatorship in the not-so-distant past. But in 2019, Chile was in an uproar during one of the biggest protests since the fall of the dictator Augusto Pinochet in the 1990s. Over a million people hit the streets. Initially, the protests were sparked by a rise in metro fares, but soon they gave way to bigger issues plaguing the country, like social inequality and the cost of living.
3: Viajo desde Chile con mi madre asustada y llego a Las Vegas, a los Latin Grammy. Imagínate como el contraste en mi cabeza.
2: Mon now faced a contrast that made her head feel like it was going in circles. Mass upheaval in her country against the lavish backdrop of the casinos, the luxury of Las Vegas, the Latin Grammys, and the red carpet. But amidst her worry and stress for her people in Chile, the mix of feelings gave way to something great. The moment that shocked the red carpet and audiences and fans alike with Mon's bare breasts.
3: Y estoy aquí y se me ocurrió la genial idea de hacer eso.
2: She thought, if I have to be at this red carpet, I might as well do something powerful, something meaningful. And remember the green scarf that she wore around her neck. That color is the feminist symbol that represents the green wave. It's the big Latin American movement of women and allies fighting for safe and legal abortions. Now, sitting directly across from me 7 years later, she still wonders where that courage came from.
3: Yo hasta el día de hoy digo, no sé cómo tuve el valor.
2: Mon Laferte was already a well-known artist by then, a talented singer. But this moment propelled her into the role of a feminist icon across Latin America. That's because in the region, rates of femicides are high. On average, 11 women are killed every day. And for decades, musicians across the globe have raised their voices to advocate for real change. And the loudest for women's rights are bold women like Mon Laferte. Because music has the power to unite people. But if you zoom in, that change is still pending for so many women artists themselves, because representation of women in music is still exceptionally low. So, how do we get more voices to make real change? Musicians like Mon are doing something about it. For this story, a conversation with Chilean singer and songwriter Mon Laferte about her new album, Femme Fatale Volume 2. We also speak to singer-songwriter Francisca Valenzuela. She's the founder of Ruidosa Fest, which is an all-Latina music festival and research platform. I caught up with Mon Laferte recently in New York City. We met up in the posh Sony studios in Midtown. Even though we never met, we hugged like we were old friends. We sat down to talk about her new album, Femme Fatale Volume 2, which is a collection of songs that she'd had in the works for a while.
3: O sea, tengo que publicarlas, ¿no? Y entonces decidí que tenían que ser de una parte dos.
2: The new album that easily became Volume 2, a follow-up to her last album of the same name, Femme Fatale. With 20 songs, this new album is an introspective process about love, loss, and letting go. And that title? Well, Mon tells me it is who she is.
3: Es un título que me ha puesto la prensa varias veces. Me han dicho Mon Laferte, la femme fatale de la música, no sé. Y yo creo que es un término que me gusta porque habla de lo peligrosas que podemos llegar a ser las mujeres seguras de nosotras.
2: The femme fatale, French for fatal woman, was considered in old times to be a seductress who was dangerous to men, right? Women who acted by night, who were strong and sure of themselves, sexy, unafraid of the dark. Women who were the same as men. And how powerful could women be if they were so strong and sure of themselves?
3: Entonces, claro, sí, siempre he sido una mujer bastante libre en ese sentido.
2: In this sense, Mon says that Femme Fatale was free, so that freedom drew her in.
3: Me gusta como ese título por esta carga de la libertad también, ¿no? Y es divertido decir, soy peligrosa porque soy libre.
2: It's fun to say I'm dangerous because I am free, says Mon. And the lyrics to the songs are just as bold as the statements she makes in her activism.
4: No me gusta admitir que me volví una mercancía.
3: La frase de For Your Consideration.
2: Specifically in her song, For Your Consideration.
4: For your consideration, debo ser parte.
3: Me senté y como que vi la fotografía de todo lo que es la industria y eso, y pensé, qué loco como la gente pone, recuerden que existo, ¿sabes? Como voten por mí.
2: The title of the song in English is a wink at the awards process, because during most awards seasons, there are full-on campaigns by artists, directors, and producers. Lots of people wanting judges to look at their work for your consideration. Mon says she lives with these contradictions every day. She thinks, I'm going to stay home. I'm going to get fat happily. To hell with the industry. But then...
3: Y luego pienso, no. Sí me gusta, me divierto.
2: No. I love this. I have fun and I'm going to continue.
3: Y mi cabeza llena de contradicciones todo el tiempo.
2: She is a person full of contradictions. Who is she? The femme fatale. A dangerous free woman? Or as she said in her song, a dumb feminist.
3: Ser feminista es una mujer que toma las riendas de su vida.
2: A feminist is a woman who takes control of her life, Mon says. A woman who doesn't belong in a place. But nowadays, the word feminist means different things to different people.
3: Decir soy feminista es casi como un pecado. Pero es porque se ha manchado el nombre.
2: The term, she says, has been tarnished.
3: Pero realmente creo que todos deberíamos ser feministas.
2: She says we should all be feminists. It is not a bad word. Feminists want their voices to be heard, even if that means bearing your breasts on a red carpet, as Mon did during the Latin Grammys in 2019. And Mon's coming into activism is not unique. In fact, it's part of an important tradition of artists from Chile who use their voices for social change. When we come back, we unpack how musicians and activists from her country have influenced her, and how some female artists, like Francisca Valenzuela, are working to change the music industry.
18: The idea of using music as a vehicle to shed light on things has always been there.
2: Stay with us, no te vayas.

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6: It's Latino USA. I'm Maria Hinojosa. I'm speaking with Chilean star Mon Laferte about her new album, Femme Fatale, Volume 2. It's out now. We're talking about what motivates her to create art and how she knows that she is part of a deep Chilean tradition of speaking up for those in need.
7: Chile es un país muy político. Es imposible que no sea político.
6: As Mon Laferte told me, Chile is a very political country. It's impossible for it not to be after everything that we've experienced, she says.
7: No, después de una historia como la que nos tocó vivir.
8: I do think that Chile has that heritage, and I think there is a history of fearless, creative, mega punk.
6: That's Francisca Valenzuela, a Chilean singer-songwriter and founder of Ruidosa Fest. It's an all-women's music festival. We'll get into that a little bit later. Francisca is an artist, a feminist, and like Mon Laferte, she is inspired to pursue activism because of Chile's deep history.
8: Like, I think in Chile, even the folk scene is originally like the most punk thing.
6: The list of outspoken musicians from Chile is too long to count. And by the way, yours truly was inspired by all of them to create my first ever radio show in college.
8: Whether it's speaking openly about issues about gender inequality, or it's the female experience and through this patriarchal lens, right? Or songs that are like against the abuse of power, or songs that are about revolution.
7: Hasta el día de hoy, siento que las generaciones más jóvenes incluso son conscientes de lo que pasó y sucedió.
6: As Mon Laferte says, younger generations are aware, conscious, and engaged. One of the most infamous moments in Chilean musical activism is about the life of Víctor Jara.
9: El derecho de vivir.
6: He was murdered in 1973 following a military coup that put the dictator Augusto Pinochet into power with help from the United States.
7: Creo que nos afectó muchísimo a todas las personas que hacemos música, por lo menos de mi generación.
6: Mon Laferte says this deeply affected her generation of musicians and artists, and so did other musical heroes, as she calls them, people like Violeta Parra.
7: Y luego estaban estos héroes musicales que siempre fueron inspiración, como Violeta Parra.

0: porque como que nos enseñó a hacer música y hablar desde lo más honesto.
1: Violeta Parra taught everyone to make music that speaks from the most honest part of our souls, she says. Violeta spoke up for marginalized communities and documented the folklore across Chile.
2: So I grew up listening to Violeta Parra and poets and artists.
1: That's Francisca again. Violeta is another major influence for both Mon Laferte and Francisca Valenzuela.
2: It goes in hand in hand here. And I think it always caught my attention when I was in other countries and I didn't see the artistic scene being committed to political or social causes.
1: For Francisca, as a Chilean, it was a no-brainer to speak up.
2: I try to contribute to certain change and open and facilitate things, you know?
1: And the tradition of using your platform for change in Chile didn't stop during the dictatorship in the 1970s. During the 2019 protests that we heard about earlier, a familiar 1980s song was blasted through the crowds. Los Prisioneros were a staple of the 1980s rock en español movement, rock in Spanish. Their lyrics were hugely critical of the country's inequalities. And years after Pinochet's fall, they became the soundtrack of these modern protests. El baile de los que sobran. The Dance of Those Left Over. It's from 1986. The song is about realizing that no matter how hard you work, the good life is really only for the privileged few. And during the 2019 protests, there was also music from the feminist group Colectivo Las Tesis. They created a song called A Rapist on Your Path. Un violador en tu camino. It quickly became an anthem to denounce sexual violence against women. And it was heard all around the world. Women started playing it and dancing to it. All these decades later, the youth in Chile, they are still resonating with that music.
2: Music as a vehicle to shed light on things has always been there. There's an intimacy. It's just me and I'm listening. It's inside of me. I can feel like it activates you in a way. And then it also has the community aspect that happens altogether and that you belong somewhere.
1: Music and activism often go hand in hand because music unites people. And having music that says something makes an even bigger statement. Like Mon Laferte, Francisca's music ranges from the feminist perspective with albums like Fortaleza, all about finding inner strength and self-empowerment. To her upcoming album, Maldita, where she dives deeper into her feelings of feminine rage and her own postpartum experience. Francisca's music can be described as singer-songwriter meets Elton John piano pop, going from incredibly catchy poppy songs to heart-wrenching ballads. She says her feminist rage comes from a very specific place, a systemic discrimination that she herself has experienced.
2: For example, I remember I was booking shows in Mexico and the promoter was like, we have this festival, but we already have one woman, we don't want two.
1: Francisca was inspired to put her feminism into action in 2016 when she founded Ruidosa Fest, the all Latina music festival, and it's also a research platform.
2: At that point, I was like, this can't be the only way. It's not about me. I'm not the problem. The system is a problem.
1: We know that women make up half of the world population. But But according to statistics from Ruidosa Fest, women represent less than 20% of festival lineups.
2: I still encounter behavior, comments, or practices that seem crazily antiquated and limited. It's not only Chile, it's not only Mexico, it's the Americas or the Spanish-speaking market.
1: She was consistently turned away from labels at first, until, of course, she began to do well.
2: I reached out to labels years ago and they all shut the door. And then when I was successful, they all approached me with horrible contracts.
1: That's when she began noticing something.
2: There were no women in the majority of rooms I was going to.
1: That's when Ruidosa Fest was born. The all Latina-led festival comprises workshops and panels dedicated to effecting real change in the music industry.
2: I wanted to create an instance where we can talk candidly about the issues and struggles within the music industry that can be gender-based or can also just be about the fact that it's a difficult industry to navigate.
1: In 2016, the first iteration of the festival was difficult to get off the ground. She faced a lot of resistance.
2: Everyone in the industry that I was inviting from, not the women, but the male counterparts or, you know, promoters or sponsors or even musicians or my male musician friends, they were like, why would I want to go listen to women complain?
1: Ruidosa has put out some of the most comprehensive data analyzing music lineups from 400 large festivals from 7 different countries across Latin America and Latin A events in the United States. And among the more shocking findings, all female bands accounted for just 1% of total bookings, with headliner slots by projects led by women making up, yes, 0.4% of the headliners.
2: When that came out, a lot of promoters in the region did reach out and were like, we had no idea that there was this issue. We weren't seeing the lack of diversity in our festivals. If you don't kind of force society's hand to look at those things, you will have issues and they will become systemic.
1: Francisca's solution to her questions about representation was to create a festival. But when we asked her about the future and what she hopes for women across the industry, she said,
2: I get a lot of invitations from festivals to do like a Ruidosa stage in a festival. And I actually tell them, I'm like, I prefer that you book more women. Just don't make a stage for them. Get them in all the stages. Don't make us a small little stage on the side.
1: Because in a perfect world, we would all be equal. Until then, the need to be outspoken through music is going to continue. Both Mon and Francisca hope their platforms will make significant changes.
2: I think like every new generation is even more powerful and resourceful and like that. And now people are making music from the whole continent to the world. You can kind of dream bigger. And I think that is a change.
0: Sí, tengo esa crudeza que he tratado de pulir con los años, ¿eh? Como que trato de como de limpiarlo, pero es lo que soy.
1: Mon tells me that there is a rawness in her that she's tried to polish for years, but it is who she is. It is in her work.
0: Por más que intento pulirlo, está esa crudeza en mi obra, sí.
1: So she's celebrating that rawness by doing things like bearing her breast and calling out rape and femicide.
3: Así que muchas gracias. Esto es para Chile y quiero leer.
1: The night of the Latin Grammys, 2019, she accepted the award and called out words from a fellow Chilean feminist.
3: Chile, me dueles por dentro, me sangras por cada vena, me pesa cada cadena que te aprisiona hasta el centro. 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
0: Siempre fui feminista sin saber que era feminista.
1: Mon Laferte told me that she'd always been a feminist without even knowing that she was one. Maybe not much of a surprise to a Chilean singer in a country with such a rich feminist and activist history. You can hear my entire interview in Spanish with Mon Laferte in a special bonus episode of Latino USA, talking about her album Femme Fatale, Volume 2. And Francisca Valenzuela's latest album, Maldita, comes out late in July. And if you're in New York City this summer, you can catch Ruidosa Fest's takeover of Lincoln Center on July 12th.

0: now, dear listener, we are going to keep on talking about music, but this time with singer-songwriter David Archuleta. We're going to talk about how he's grappled with fame, faith, and embracing his authentic self. You might remember 2008 for our historic presidential election.
1: Yes, we can. Yes, we can.
0: But there was another race that I was also paying attention to, and it wasn't for a politician.
2: This is American Idol.
0: That's right. I'm talking about the singing competition reality show, American Idol. Back then, my daughter and I used to watch it pretty much every week. It was season 7, and we were rooting for a certain contestant.
3: What you gonna sing, man?
4: I'm gonna sing Waiting on the World to Change by John Mayer.
3: Go for it.
4: Me and my friends were all misunderstood. They say we stand...
0: 17-year-old David Archuleta. David instantly became a fan favorite and rose to the top throughout the competition, gaining millions of votes, including, yes, mine and my daughter's. And one thing that made us root louder for David was that he had Latino Honduran roots. David made it to the finale for American Idol.
5: The winner by 12 million votes of American Idol 2008 is David Cook.
0: But another David won. David Archuleta went on to build a successful music career.
6: When the TV show happened, my family felt like we had to look good for camera and show that we were a happy Mormon family.
0: But behind the scenes, David was dealing with a whole lot of stress. His parents were having marital issues, and he had the pressure to be this model member of The Church of Jesus Christ of Latter-day Saints.
6: I always felt this guilt and shame because I felt like I was had to keep something from everybody that made me not as good as what people thought of me. Oh, they think I'm a good, sweet kid, and they don't know this secret that I have.
0: David was grappling with his sexuality in front of millions of people watching on national television.
6: I'm supposed to be doing everything right because I have the gospel of Jesus Christ in my life and I have to show how happy and blessed it makes me.
0: But instead, David felt cursed. Intimate same-sex relations are considered a sin in the Mormon church.
6: And so I thought, I've got this demon in me that's trying to get me to go that direction, and I don't know what else I need to do to stop it. While I was also kind of terrified because I felt like if people found this out about me, they would know how dirty I was.
0: 18 years later, David writes about this in his new memoir, Devout, Losing My Faith to Find Myself, and a new EP by the same title. For this story, I sit down with singer-songwriter David Archuleta for an intimate conversation about growing up queer and leaving the Mormon church. There is a mention of suicide in this upcoming interview, so take care while listening. David, if you could take a moment, because there are a lot of people who don't know much about Church of Latter-day Saints, Mormons. Can you actually talk about what church life looked like for you and your family?
6: Growing up Mormon, it was very sweet. It's a very wholesome group of people to be around. Spent a lot of time doing gatherings like potlucks or dances, little parties. It's just very family-centered with their focus. If someone was sick or someone was moving, everyone would go and help. They're very mindful of each other. And if someone needed help or service, it's just what we were raised to do. Like I really loved that part of looking out for the person who may be forgotten.
0: Thank you for describing the beauty of the Mormon church and community, which is we actually live in community. We help each other. But at the same time, there is like this exclusion, right? Do you have a specific memory that you can share about when you were a little kid and you realized, oh, I think I like boys.
6: Yeah. Let me see.
0: I love it. He's pulling out the book.
6: Because there's a little moment on page 27.
0: Okay, go ahead.
6: In my second grade class in Utah, there was this boy, JD. JD and I walked home together a few times. I found myself wanting to be around him more and invited him over to hang out. I felt the same butterflies for JD as I had for Brittany and Kimberly, some of these other girls I also had little crushes on. But whoa, hold up, I thought. The feelings couldn't be the same because JD was a boy. Having those kinds of feelings for a boy doesn't exist, does it? I was always told boys like girls and girls like boys. Why am I feeling these feelings for JD? We're just in second grade. And I started getting really scared because I was like, is there something wrong with me? You just kind of like, don't pay too much attention to it. But it's like, then you see JD again and it's like, you feel like all the blood rush to your cheeks and you're like, why do I like him like this? I'm thinking he's just my friend. But it's like, I don't usually feel like this for my friends. What's going on? I'm very confused. And at the time, no one told me that that was even possible. So I was just like, okay, I just need to hide because I don't want people to see that something's wrong with me.
0: You know, you write. This was so hard for me to read. At 8 years old, I was living in a state of terror about being exposed. So obviously you knew this from a very young age. So let's take a moment for young people who might be listening to this, who might be queer or gay, and who might be in a very strict religion. How were you navigating your identity as a little kid when you're 8 to 18?
6: I didn't have the resources that I am able to have now to understand not everyone's the same and that people are different. When I was young, I thought everyone is supposed to be this way. Especially like in the Mormon church, it's like we all have to become clean and pure and obedient and get married and have a lot of kids, create a family. And the only way to do that is to marry the opposite sex and then make children with your spouse. And so I was like, okay, I need to do whatever I can to fit that. I got engaged several times because that's what I was told by my church leaders, like, when I would open up about it, because there were times I opened up about hey, I think I might be gay or I might be queer, bisexual. And I'm not sure. And I just thought of it as a challenge because my church leader said, oh, you're not gay. You just struggle with same-sex attraction. And there's a difference because same-sex attraction, you'd have the feelings and you acknowledge them, but you don't act on them. So there's still a chance for you to be pure and clean. But being gay means you've accepted the feelings and you allow yourself to fall in love with someone of the same sex, and that's where the sin lies. So they would say, if you get married, God will bless you and help you overcome these feelings, which is why I got engaged and almost married a few times. It was scary because I always thought, I can't allow that like idea to come in my head because I'll turn gay and that's one of the worst things I can do. I thought it was comparable to murder and pedophilia. And so I was like, I'd rather give my life than accept one of the worst crimes. You know, I said it in a prayer. God was like, in prayer, is like, stop asking me to change you because you've been asking for like 20 years now for me to change you. And I'm not going to because you're not supposed to change. I want you to find the beauty in life as you are, because there is beauty as you are. Even if you fall in love with a man, that's okay, which I had never heard in church. I just knew it wasn't going to change who I was. And I also didn't want to live pretending, you know, like in denial, pretending that I wasn't queer.
0: That's amazing, though, that you were spiritual enough that you could actually hear God saying, I love you. I love you just the way you are. So why did you decide, okay, I'm going to write the book?
6: I felt like I never was able to be fully honest because of the very beliefs that I was taught. The same beliefs teaching me to be honest were also teaching me, well, unless you are gay or queer. And I just felt like if we're all supposed to be equal in one, I feel like there's something wrong here. And So I felt like I always had to hold this part of me back. Thus, I wasn't really being able to be fully honest with my audience. I was trying to get people to follow me. I was trying to get people to follow me and listen to me and watch me. And saying that I was being myself, but I always had to

0: that opens up about his journey of self-acceptance.
1: Life isn't over just because you messed up. And that was something I needed to learn myself.
0: Stay with us. No te vayas.
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0: It's Latino USA. I'm Maria Hinojosa. I'm speaking with singer-songwriter David Archuleta about navigating his sexuality as a member of the Mormon Church, all while rising to fame after almost winning American Idol. Now we're going to continue my conversation with David about life after the show and his journey to embracing his authentic self. So back to the American Idol part, you know, you become this superstar, frankly. You're in the spotlight. Girls, including my daughter, thought, oh my God, he's so cute. And you release your first big single, which is Crush. Are you holding back? The song blows up. In the music video, you're like, oh my God, I love this girl. And you're like googly eyes to the girls in the videos. But I was like, wait a second, there are all these boys in this video without their shirts on. Like, okay, David is acting like the only ones he's attracted to are the girls. What do you think about when you hear that song and you see that video?
1: I just look at it as a fun moment of time in my career. You act a lot of times in music videos. So I didn't look at it as this is a representation of my life. Even the song itself, I was just like, this is a great song itself. I was just like, this is a great song. I didn't look at it as my story because it wasn't. I didn't allow myself to feel that way for people because I felt like if I let myself feel those feelings, they would come out for the wrong people, for the wrong sex. I just look back and I do see a very like, in his head, boy, everything he did was very calculated. Everything was thought out ahead of time to make sure that I didn't do anything wrong. But yeah, I think even at the boys, like when they're taking their shirts off, I already knew like back then I was programmed, don't look, don't think anything. And that's your job is to be a good boy, obedient boy, not thinking anything inappropriate. So I just did everything I could to pretend like the boys weren't even there.
0: So you keep releasing music, but you're still very much a part of the Mormon Church. And so in 2012, you go on what all Mormons do, which is to go on a mission. You go to Chile, actually. Can you explain what the importance of a mission is in general? And then a lot happens to you.
1: As a missionary, your purpose is to bring other people to Christ. Do you want to baptize them into the church and have more members join? And you do acts of service, you do service projects, and just like try to be nice to everybody, really. A lot of us have good intentions, but I also felt like looking back, I'm like, oh man, I feel a little cringe because you're really trying to force your message, convince them like, hey, you have to listen to my message and join my church. And sometimes you do it in pretty intense ways. But at the time, you know, you don't look at it as imposing on other people. You're just like, my mission is to bring people to Christ and to save them is how you look at it.
0: It was on this mission in Chile that David had a heart-to-heart with a church leader and he opened up about his sexuality.

0: He came back home in 2014 after the two-year mission, and that's when he came out to his family. But David kept his sexuality and identity hidden from his fans for many more years. Then, in 2021, he shared his big secret.
1: David Archuleta is sharing his truth this morning about his sexuality, his faith, and where the two meet.
0: By the next year, David left the Mormon Church. So what's your sense about and your relationship with faith, with God, with spirituality?
2: I don't consider myself religious, but I do feel a deep sense of spirituality. And before it was so specific, like, this is what God is. Like, I thought the Mormon Church had the answers. God is a man. God is married to a woman, which is why we have to get married to become like God. And I'm just like, you know what? I think God and spirituality, each person experiences it uniquely in a different way. And a lot of people told me, oh, what you experienced wasn't God because he didn't answer you the way I thought he should answer you. And I'm like, you know what? Then maybe I don't want to believe in the same God as you because you want God to be mad and hate me. I don't want to be a part of this. You're trying to look for a reason for God to hate me just because of who I happen to fall in love with. I believe that there's something greater that connects everybody and that there's a source of creation of life. Is he a man? I don't know. Does he have a white beard? I don't think so. But that was what I was always taught. And I'm like, you know what? We don't have as many answers as we think we do.
0: And after reading your book, I went to listen to the album. And the album is also called Devout. And I just got to tell you, the first song I listened to was Stay. And I was like, oh my God, like this is a suicide prevention song. Stay.

0: What was it like to write that song, Stay?
1: I had gotten to that point when I was at a low, when I had hit a rock bottom at my life. And so I was just thinking, if there's somebody else who may get there and feeling hopeless and feels alone and like there's nobody there who understands them, I want to write a song that helps reach them at that place. I think a lot of times, even in religion or just the way you're raised, the people you're around tell you that you're not good enough and you'll never be enough. I wanted to let people say, hey, like, forget that. That's not true. And like, I know that it hurts and I know that it can feel frustrating and you can feel hopeless. If you give yourself another chance to live your life just how you want, instead of trying to hide and fit into someone else's, what if you gave yourself a chance to live your life just as who you are and be authentically yourself? And even if that's broken, to find joy in life is what I hope people can find from it.
0: You write this song, you perform this song on purpose, where in fact you sing about dealing with shame and accepting yourself. I know.

0: Can you talk a little bit about the song On Purpose?
1: On Purpose, I feel, has been one of my theme songs for the beginning of the year and with the book, because I'm used to feeling shame. It's part of how I was raised and feeling a lot of it. And so the song is telling myself, hey, I feel so embarrassed. Like, how could I have done that? Like, that's so messy. But I'm like, you know what? It's okay to be messy, and it's okay to fall and to make mistakes. Before I was trying to avoid, like, no, I can't do anything wrong. And it's like, you know what, David, be messy, make mistakes. Like Miss Frizzle in The Magic School Bus, she would say,
2: take chances, make mistakes.
1: And I loved her character because she learned so much and they went on so many adventures because she didn't let fear get in the way of preventing her from living and exploring. So you discover so much about life and learn and educate yourself. And I feel like that's what that song is about. Life isn't over just because you messed up. And that was something I needed to learn myself. It was very therapeutic to write the song and tell myself and manifest, I'll make mistakes on purpose even. We're supposed to.
0: Love that. So I watched the video Creme Brulee,

0: I just want to say, I was like, damn, he's a great dancer too. The video is phenomenal. Talk just a moment about creme brulee and what are you trying to say there with creme brulee?
1: Well, thank you so much. I'm not an amazing dancer, but I do love to move. It's therapeutic to me. My mom was a dancer. She danced salsa and merengue, bachata, and like mainly salsa. But I feel like I get a love for moving from her, and it's part of the culture to love to dance. And the song Creme Brulee, it was about fluidity and just showing it doesn't have to always look straight and the same. It can be flirty, it can be sexy, but it doesn't have to be too like explicit. It can be like wholesome sexy. And it has sweetness, and but also some savory and spicy to it. And yeah, I love getting to sing the song and be flirtatious and be playful. It's like a new side that I never showed before.
0: What's going on for you now? Because you are out there on the road, you're doing the book tour thing, which is pretty intense because you're having to meet people, hug them, sign books. It's really intimate and personal. Are you like, oh my God, my heart is full, I'm so excited? Or are you like, wow, I'm just kind of living in this moment, but I can't wait to get home? Where's your heart at right now?
1: You're giving a lot of energy to a lot of people. You're opening your heart up in a way that you normally wouldn't, where it's like you're letting people step into your world, into your vulnerability, into your fragile moments. And also just your deep thoughts, like your thoughts that you don't normally bring up unless you're with a really close friend, opening up about life like late at night. You're talking about in a book and letting people go and pick it up and read it or listen to it on audiobook, and then come into a room and ask you questions about all these deep personal things or vulnerable moments. So you feel exposed, but it's also a really beautiful place to exist and let people step into so that they can have a vulnerable moment all together. I think it's really cool to be able to be a gathering place where people can open up about things that they normally don't feel like they can or don't feel like it's appropriate to. So you can talk about things like family trauma, abuse, or sexuality, and having to come to terms with your beliefs and a fear of like losing your faith and not knowing what comes next.
0: Are you happy right now, David?
1: I am happy. There's always a constant challenge of how do I keep going and am I doing enough in my life? But I think I also have to say, you know what, David, stop worrying about I have to do more, more, more, and just enjoy. Be grateful that you're here. There was a time where you didn't think you should be here, and you're here. So that it's worth celebrating. You've been living and enjoying and celebrating your life that you always thought you had to hide and be ashamed of before.
0: David Archuleta, thank you so much for joining me on Latino USA, and I'm so happy to hear that you're happy.
1: Thank you, Maria. Un placer.
0: That was singer-songwriter David Archuleta. His new memoir, Devout, Losing My Faith to Find Myself, is out, along with a new EP by the same name. Also, dear listener, if you or someone you know needs help, call or text the Suicide and Crisis Hotline. It's 988.

0: That's it for today. Our show is the work of Jeannie Montalvo, Penny Leigh Ramirez, Reynaldo Leaños Jr., Nicole Rothwell, and our managing editor, Fernanda Echavarri. 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The Latino USA team also includes Roxana Aguirre, Luis Luna, Glorimar Marquez, Julieta Martinelli, and Adriana Rodriguez. Penny Leigh Ramirez and I are executive producers. I'm your host, Maria Hinojosa. 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Muchas gracias. No te vayas. 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
4: I'm meteorologist Russ Merle. Here's your WTJX local forecast for Saturday evening. This is the 13th of June. Partly cloudy, spotty showers, 77 to 81 overnight tonight. East to southeast winds at 10 to 20. It'll be a partly sunny sky, 87 to 91 tomorrow. A few scattered showers, 78 to 82 Sunday night. Partly sunny, spotty showers, upper 80s to near 90 on Monday. Rip current risk expected to remain low on Sunday, and scanning the tropics, no tropical storm development is expected in the next few days. 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

This week on The Soul Show, we celebrate the lives of a pair of greats. Peebo Bryson, an absolute crooner of the 70s, 80s, and beyond, and producer, band leader, composer, and synthesizer guru Dexter Wanzel, who brought the synthesizer to Philly International Records in a major way. The tributes begin in about 20 minutes. In the meantime, we start with our eclectic mix. Booker T at the top right here, India Irie right behind, Drew Davis, Gladys Knight and the Pips, Jamiroquai. This is Mike Canton, and welcome.